0: caved in. Authorities warn that Typhoon Saudal could approach in the coming days, bringing even more heavy rain. Japan's industry ministry has decided not to seek budget allocations next fiscal year for loss-making investment funds set up to promote Japanese culture abroad. The public-private Cool Japan Fund was launched 13 years ago to invest in sectors such as anime and food. But poor investment decisions resulted in cumulative losses reaching about $340 million as of the end of March. The fund had already suspended selecting new investment targets after failing to balance its books. The ministry convened a panel of experts last month to consider future options, including scrapping the fund. The panel will also study why the losses ballooned. The government has invested over $880 million in the Cool Japan Fund. Suzuki Motor has unveiled the prototype of its first passenger electric K car. This comes amid growing interest in the sales potential of mini-sized EVs in Japan. Suzuki says the e-Sky has a range of 310 kilometers or over 190 miles on a single charge. That's relatively long for a mini EV. The automaker hasn't set a price for the model. It plans to start selling the e-Sky in Japan as soon as this fall. Domestic rivals Nissan, Honda and Mitsubishi already sell mini passenger EVs. Chinese giant BYD entered the Japanese market in July with a model developed exclusively for the country. EVs accounted for just over 1% of K passenger vehicles sold in the first half of this year. Goldfish scooping is a summer tradition in Japan. A town in western Japan's Nara Prefecture holds an annual event where competitors, young and old, can show off their skills. The competition took place on Sunday in the city of Yamato Koriyama, which is known as a hub of goldfish farming. Competitors had 3 minutes to scoop up as many goldfish as possible.
1: I got 9 of them. It was fun.
2: Goldfish scooping is a symbol of summer in Nara. I did better than last year.
0: The city has held the event almost every year for about 30 years. This is Asian View from NHK World Japan.
3: This is Fresh Air. I'm Dave Davies. For decades now, we've become accustomed to living with the threat of terrorist attacks. We're scanned by magnetometers and wait through security lines at airports, concerts, and ball games. Our guest today, veteran national security correspondent Joby Warwick, has a new book that takes us back to the early days of modern terrorism in the 1970s, when hijacking airplanes was relatively easy and airlines and governments would often simply give in to terrorist demands. Warwick's book focuses on a man who in his day was the world's most famous terrorist, a man of many aliases who came to be known as Carlos the Jackal. While leaving a trail of victims across Europe and the Middle East, he managed to enjoy the lifestyle of a wealthy playboy, wearing designer clothes, frequenting nightclubs and luxury hotels, and having multiple affairs with women. Tabloid journalists were fascinated, and Carlos became such a cult figure that during one hijacking, a British pilot asked for his autograph. He would also inspire fictionalized villains in novels and films, including Robert Ludlum's Bourne Identity series and Tom Clancy's Rainbow Six. Last year, Joby Warwick spoke with a now elderly Carlos at the French prison where he's lived for decades. Joby Warwick spent 3 decades at the Washington Post. He was last on Fresh Air to talk about his Pulitzer Prize-winning book, Black Flags, The Rise of ISIS. His new book is The Jackal, The Rise and Fall of Carlos, the world's first super terrorist. Joby Warwick, welcome back to Fresh Air.
4: It's so great to be back. Thanks, Dave.
3: You know, you've been writing about contemporary national security issues for a long time. You did that great book on the origins of ISIS. What made you want to go back and cover this figure from an earlier era?
4: I think maybe it has something to do with my age, and I'm in my 60s now, so I can remember a time before Al-Qaeda, before 9/11, when terrorism meant something else. Al-Qaeda redefined terrorism for our generation, but there was this earlier wave that you described, the time when any flight anywhere in the world could potentially be hijacked by people demanding all kinds of things. And this was an era that, in many ways, kind of created templates for the terrorism that we came to know later on, but it also had many incredibly fascinating individuals and characters on both the terrorism side, but also on the law enforcement side, people who spent their careers chasing these guys. It was a very different era, and I thought it was instructive, really, to get back into that and remind people what happened before and how, in some ways, it set a precedent for what we came to know later as modern terrorism.
3: Now, this guy, Carlos, he would have a long career of terrorism in Europe and the Middle East, really at a pretty young age, at like college age. Mm. But he actually came from South America. Tell us something about his background.
4: Yeah, and this is really extraordinary because you have someone who became essentially the face of the Palestinian militant movement at that time. But he wasn't a Palestinian at all. He was from Venezuela. He was the son of a devout Marxist. His father kind of, you know, brought up his kids in an environment where they worshipped Lenin. The man actually named three of his kids after Lenin using various names, including Ilyich, which became the real name of the man who became Carlos the Jackal. But from that early age, he saw himself as having a destiny, as being someone who was going to be a swashbuckling international revolutionary.
3: So he leaves college and he heads to the Middle East to join a Palestinian resistance group, the Popular Front for the Liberation of Palestine. No longer exists, right? This was a Marxist, very radical Palestinian group. And he came to work with a leader there, Wadi Haddad. This is an interesting moment in the Palestinian movement. This is 1970 or so, right? Just 3 years after the 1967 war, at which Israel defeated its Arab adversaries, expanded its territory, and the Palestinian movement was really new. Most of the world didn't really know about it. Give us a sense of what this group did and what the ambitions of this leader, Wadi Haddad, were.
4: So it can be easy for us to imagine what that moment was like because there are similarities now, I think, of the conditions we see in the Middle East. What you had is a moment when Israel had defeated a coalition of Arab armies. It had seized control of the West Bank and East Jerusalem, the Golan Heights, and it just seemed unstoppable. There was no pathway toward a Palestinian state. Nobody was even talking about it at the time. There was, you know, a large, you know, massive dislocation of millions of Palestinian citizens. And within that environment and that sort of the stress and the rage that I think many young Palestinians in particular felt, there arose these groups that saw the only possible recourse for them, who believed the only way for them to fight back in the world was through terrorism. And so they developed a model which really was the origins of modern international terrorism. It was the idea that you don't just attack your foe. You go outside your territory and you bring the rest of the world into your struggle. And you do that by attacking airports or hijacking planes and essentially forcing the world to pay attention, forcing TV stations and radio stations to cover whatever you're doing.
3: So Carlos, he was then a young man, Ilyich Ramirez Sanchez. He had worked with this Palestinian movement, and then when it was purged by King Hussein of Jordan, he hung with them and fought for a while there, but essentially took up their cause, moved back to England, lived in his mom's apartment for a while. But he ended up getting assignments, right, from the leader of this Palestinian group.
4: This was a man with some interesting capabilities as far as the Palestinians were concerned. They saw a young man who was brave and willing to do anything, willing to risk his life. And he also had talents. He spoke multiple languages. He didn't look like a Palestinian because he wasn't. He was a man of the West. He could travel anywhere without attracting suspicion. And so they decided to create a situation where he was a bit of a sleeper agent.
3: And his first assignment was, well, you tell us about it.
4: So this is 1973. It's between Christmas and New Year's of that year. And Carlos was just begging for a chance to do something. And then finally he got his chance. His boss said, okay, well, we're going to give you an assignment. You need to kill this one individual. And the person they identified happened to be a wealthy Jewish British citizen who was a president of a department store chain. The assignment was to go into that man's house, confront him in person, and shoot him. And it was as simple as that. Because the Palestinians didn't quite know if Carlos was up to the task, they gave him an old gun and 5 bullets. That's all they had. So he essentially had a one chance at this. But Carlos accepted the job, and in late December 1973, he found the address and walked inside and confronted the man in person with his gun.
3: And?
4: He found this man, his name was Joseph Seif, in his bathroom in his house, and without saying a word, he lifts the revolver and shoots him once in the face. And as it turns out, very luckily for the victim, the bullet strikes him in his teeth and is deflected by his teeth, and so he's wounded, but he's not mortally wounded. The second one jammed, and so that was the point when he panicked and decided to run away. So it was an attempted assassination that didn't actually work, but in a way, Carlos was able to prove himself and showed his Palestinian bosses that he was a man who could look someone else in the face and pull the trigger.
3: Right, but he passed his first test as far as the Palestinian leaders thought.
4: Yeah, the tough part was to actually do the shooting, and as Carlos would say later, it's not that easy to snuff out a human life if you're looking into the eyes of your victim, even for someone like Carlos, who, I must say, having met the guy, it seems to have no ability to empathize with other human beings. He describes it as a difficult moment, but he did carry it out. He did shoot the man.
3: All right, we need to take a break here. Let me reintroduce you. We're speaking with Joby Warrick. He spent decades covering national security issues for The Washington Post. His new book is The Jackal, The Rise and Fall of Carlos, the World's First Super Terrorist. We'll talk more in just a moment. This is Fresh Air.
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5: This is Fresh Air, and we're speaking with veteran national security correspondent Joby Warrick. His new book profiles a man who was the world's most famous terrorist in the 70s and 80s, known for his daring assaults on many governments in Europe and an extravagant playboy lifestyle funded by ransom payments from his kidnappings. Warrick's new book is The Jackal, The Rise and Fall of Carlos, the World's First Super Terrorist. So this guy who would be known as Carlos, he's a young man and he's working with this Palestinian group, which also connected with revolutionaries from many other countries, particularly German, and also the Japanese Red Army. And I wanted to focus on a moment in 1974 when a group of these terrorists, particularly the Japanese Red Army, was supposed to kidnap the French ambassador to The Hague. And Carlos, who was in Europe, was supposed to be a part of this operation. The plans went a bit awry, and the group ended up shooting their way into the French embassy, taking the ambassador and others hostage and demanding the release of a prisoner and $1 million and a plane. But there was a standoff. Carlos wasn't there. And while the negotiations are happening, on his own, he decides to support this operation with some initiative. What did he do?
2: So here is a moment that it seems a standoff has developed between these hostage takers. Carlos sees it going nowhere. He thinks he needs to do something to pressure the French government into caving in. And his idea was to go to what was essentially a shopping center, a fairly affluent part of Paris. He walks in wearing a suit, goes up to a balcony on the second floor, and he's looking down at ordinary people going about their lives. There's children, there are people coming and going from work. And he takes out of his pocket a small hand grenade and just drops it into the crowd and then stands there and watches as the explosion takes place and bedlam results. You know, people are killed. There's great chaos. There are, many people wounded, a child who loses a hand. So it's an atrocious scene. And what's remarkable as you kind of the camera pans through all this terror and horror that's been created is this young man, Carlos, just turns and walks away. He's wearing a suit. He looks like he's could be French or European. And he's able just to walk straight through the chaos he created and out into the street and slips away.
5: Yeah. I'm wondering what insight you have into the psychological makeup of this guy, this casual willingness to inflict terrible damage on civilians, including children. What permits him to do this? Did you ever feel like you got a read on him?
2: I tried to press him on that later on, but even without meeting him, you pick up this pattern throughout his life. Here's someone who can take life without flinching, and he can do it in part because his entire world is himself. He's the classic definition of a narcissistic criminal who can inflict violence, who can do terrible things to other people and seemingly not feel any kind of remorse or empathy. And he's able to do this again and again. And it's partly why he is someone who's so attractive to the people that hire him, because they know that, you assign Carlos to kill someone, he can do it. He will not flinch. He'll carry out the command. And that turns out to be true throughout his life.
5: You know, it's interesting because people who become revolutionaries, they can get there a lot of different ways. And sometimes they're simply intellectuals who are, convinced of the unfairness of the existing system and the unfairness of the capitalist system and that only a socialist revolution can change that. It doesn't seem that Carlos had any particular contact with the oppressed people his revolutionary efforts were supposed to help, did he?
2: Yeah, you're absolutely right about that. You can't point to a single thing that he actually did to help the Palestinians that he professed to care about. He never, you know, met them personally except for the other terrorists that he was involved with. And so it's a very sort of shallow kind of ideological crusade. And some people do care so deeply about a cause that they're willing to commit acts of violence or do something quite risky in the name of this cause that they're fighting for. With Carlos, it just seems to be different. He wanted to impress his superiors, the people who were his bosses at the time. But more than that, he wanted to kind of create this aura about himself, that he was a daredevil, that he was a guy who would do anything and just show ultimate commitment to a cause that really intellectually he didn't really care that much about.
5: Another attack I wanted to talk about was sometime, this is in the mid-70s, and there was a decision to try and take down an Israeli airliner taking off at the Orly Airport outside of Paris. And what's remarkable about this is that the way they were going to do this was to bring rocket-powered grenade launchers and try and actually hit the plane as it took off. They were able to get right next to the runway and fire a shot. Didn't take the plane down. It did, I think, do damage elsewhere on the airfield. And then 6 days later, they come back to try again, and there are police around the runway, but they're able to take these grenade launchers inside their trench coats into the airport terminal to try again. Again failed. I mean, it's just so striking how little security there was.
2: It is such a different world. And in relating these stories to friends and colleagues, there's this shock and surprise how lax the security was at the time. There weren't metal detectors as we have them. In those days, they didn't exist. And so you have hijackings with Carlos's colleagues where a woman walks into a plane with two hand grenades concealed inside her bra. Any, you know, metal detector, a pat down, you know, any, you know, very basic security precautions might have stopped that attack, but she was able to walk onto this plane with the grenades without being searched. And it was the same, you know, again and again during this period where Carlos would and his colleagues would attempt something, would walk into a, you know, to an airfield or drive onto an airfield with a very dangerous weapon and not be searched, and no one even detects them or notices them until they've actually fired their weapon.
5: Carlos had gotten a start in this business in the mid-70s, and he was still working with this Palestinian group. In June of 1975, there would be an incident which would really cement his fame. I mean, he was an anonymous guy to law enforcement at the time. And this it began with a shootout in a Paris apartment. Carlos's boss within the Palestinian group he was work with, a guy who was sort of the director of their European operations who went by the name of André, had been identified by French authorities and arrested. And under interrogation, he told them too much and led them to the apartment of one of Carlos's many girlfriends. As it happened, there was a party going on. Carlos was there. And so three French policemen coming in, remarkably, none of them armed. Tell us what happened.
2: So, yeah, it's a party. It's kind of after hours. Things are settling down a little bit. The partygoers are pretty drunk. Carlos has had a lot to drink. And suddenly there's a rap on the

0: There. Two of them walk in, they demand identification, and they single out Carlos as someone who's interesting to them. He looks like a person who's been described by Carlos's boss as an operative, someone who's working with the Palestinians. And they begin to question him. They show him pictures of who they think he might be. And Carlos is resistant. He kind of, I don't know what you're talking about. But then he excuses himself, goes to the bathroom, comes out slicking back his hair. The conversation continues, and then there's another knock on the door, and this time it's a third police officer bringing in Carlos's boss, the man who apparently had betrayed him. Carlos, in a flash, pulls out the pistol that's behind his waistband, shoots his boss in the head and kills him, and then is able to shoot all three of the French police officers, kills two of the police officers plus his boss. The third police officer survives, but there's this moment of carnage and panic in this apartment, which allows Carlos once again, as he has so often done, is to slip out the back door, walk down the street. Nobody gives him a second look, and he's now, you know, a mass killer of police officers, and he's able to get away.
1: Right, and the deaths of those officers would follow him for the rest of his career, but it was a remarkable moment. But as things unfolded, this is the incident that made him famous, or led to his fame. You want to explain how that happened?
0: Right. Up until this time, police were searching for someone. They had this suspect who had thrown a hand grenade into a shopping center. They knew about a man who resembled Carlos, who had launched, you know, rocket-propelled grenades at airplanes. They didn't know the person's name or identity or anything about him. Now in this apartment, this crime had taken place that was clearly connected to this person that was being sought. But they didn't know his real name. They didn't know he was Ilyich from Venezuela. All they had was a passport that had a face on it and a name in Spanish, which was Carlos Martinez. So this suspect, the person who is now internationally sought, was known suddenly as Carlos. That was the name that police had. There was a photograph in the passport that was just really a fake photo that Carlos had made for a fake passport, and that was the photo that police had. But this becomes the identity of Carlos, and he's this man with tinted sunglasses, a bit of a jowly face, but that's the photo that becomes most associated with Carlos the Jackal, even now.
1: But the other crazy thing was one of Carlos's other girlfriends at a different apartment, they had an apartment where he had stored a lot of stuff, right? Weapons, I think, I don't know what else, passports, you know, all kinds of information. And explain how that comes to light and leads to his fame and reputation.
0: Carlos was a guy who had a couple of girlfriends in Paris. He also had women that he stayed with in London when he was there. And when the story broke about this incredible shooting in Paris with police officers being killed, once the identity of this man was established, they discovered that he had these other hideouts in other places in the world, including in London. So police raid this apartment in London where he had stored all these weapons. He had grenades, he had, you know, explosives, you know, handguns, and it becomes a big sensational story for the British press. Soon reporters are crawling all over this apartment and doing their own investigations. And during one of those kind of casual tours of the apartment by a reporter from The Guardian, the reporter notices a book on the bookshelf. And it's a fairly famous novel at the time called The Day of the Jackal by an author named Frederick Forsyth. And the reporter just mentions in the article that on a shelf near the guns that Carlos had was his novel, Day of the Jackal. The next day, that book title gets attached to Carlos's name as a new nickname. So the next day, tabloids are running stories about Carlos the Jackal. He now has an entirely new identity as this really colorful nickname that was totally by accident, had nothing to do with a real person, but it sounded good in a tabloid headline. And so that becomes the name of Carlos for all time.
1: Let's take another break here. We are speaking with Joby Warwick. His new book is The Jackal, The Rise and Fall of Carlos, the World's First Super Terrorist. He'll be back to talk more after this short break. I'm Dave Davies, and this is Fresh Air.

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3: Hi, it's Juana Summers. 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
1: This is Fresh Air. I'm Dave Davies. Our guest is veteran national security correspondent Joby Warrick, whose new book profiles a terrorist of the 1970s and 80s who became so famous for his brazen attacks and playboy lifestyle that once, when he was releasing hostages from a hijacked airplane, several asked him for his autograph. Warrick, whose last book about the origins of ISIS earned a Pulitzer Prize, believes there are lessons to learn from the life and crimes of his new subject, a notorious figure from the early days of modern terrorism. His new book is The Jackal, The Rise and Fall of Carlos, the World's First Super Terrorist. We can't talk about all of the crimes that Carlos had a hand in. There are just too many, but there's one that we should get mentioned, and that is the 1975 assault in Vienna at a meeting of officials of OPEC, the Organization of Petroleum Exporting Countries. Carlos had a band of six people. This was financed by Muammar Gaddafi, right? He had a grudge against OPEC, wanted them to keep their prices higher. Carlos organizes this group. He has a band of six people from three different countries, two Palestinians and one German, who those three only spoke a few words of English. And so on a snowy day, they travel to the headquarters of OPEC on a city streetcar carrying these big duffel bags full of munitions. Again, you can just see how lax security was. Walked right into the building and started shooting. Now, your book is, this is a fascinating episode. I think it's 40 pages to describe the whole thing. It's amazing the detail you got here. You want to just kind of give us a general sense of what happened and where it left Carlos?
4: As you mentioned in the beginning, I've been covering terrorism for a long time, and obviously there's very big, very ambitious attacks happened in our country in 2001. This incident, this OPEC attack in 1975, it's as audacious as anything I've come across in my career. And if you think about it, you've got a 26-year-old with a band of sort of international band of commandos from different countries who don't know each other converge in Vienna, Austria, in late December 1975, and proceed to walk into the headquarters of the world's largest oil cartel and then take the entire thing hostage. This was the International Conference of OPEC. It was not just their staff, but it's all the ministers from all the big oil-producing countries around the world gathered in Vienna for their annual meeting. So there are dozens of people there. There are some of the wealthiest oil barons on Earth are there. And Carlos's assignment is, I'm going to take the entire thing hostage. And he does that. And that's the start of this really, you must say, sensational incident in 1975.
1: And tell us how he announces himself to his hostages.
4: So a few moments pass while the commandos are consolidating control. They're putting explosives around the room. The hostages are obviously scared to death. And in the middle of all this, this young man wearing a black beret, looking very stylish with a leather coat, decides to announce himself to the group. And he does it by saying, I am the famous Carlos. Maybe you've heard of me. I am the Palestinian group. I'm this other fighting unit. I am Carlos. So he presents himself and makes himself the star of the entire episode.
1: Right. 62 people taken hostage altogether. He would release some, particularly like clerical people who were Austrians, but he took a lot of these wealthy oil barons with him and was given an airplane, and he went to several different countries over the next 2 or 3 days. And in the end, well, how did it end?
4: Well, not the way that he had been instructed. Carlos had gotten very specific orders from Muammar Gaddafi, who was bankrolling the whole operation, whose idea it was to try to strike out at OPEC and sort of take Gaddafi's vengeance on the organization. But Gaddafi really wanted him, above all, to kill two of his arch enemies. There was a Saudi oil minister and an Iranian minister who were present in Vienna. And Gaddafi just frankly wanted those two executed. Well, Carlos never got around to doing that. So there's this period of kind of back and forth where this plane full of hostages is bouncing from one North African country to another. And eventually the Saudis and the Iranians are able to convince him to give up his hostages and not to execute his two prisoners in exchange for a lot of money. And Carlos thinks about it. He looks at his options and he thinks, yeah, a few million dollars sounds great to me. So in the end, it becomes a ransom operation. Carlos frees his hostages, including the two people he was supposed to kill. He got a bunch of money for letting the hostages ultimately go free.
1: As they were releasing the hostages, some of them actually asked for his autograph.
4: It's an extraordinary scene because he's such a showman, and he's not, you know, he's doing more than just, you know, bragging about himself and you know, kind of wallowing in his kind of a showmanship. But he's a charmer, and he's even charming as a hostage taker. He befriends people. He kind of gets into discussions, tells jokes. He sets his gun down, hands out cigarettes. So he's playing it all like he's a game show host instead of a terrorist. And it's just the most remarkable thing that any of these individuals, any of these hostages has ever seen. And so, you know, one guy kind of picks up bullet casings as souvenirs. Others, as they're leaving the plane, if they're being allowed to go home, literally ask Carlos for his autograph, and he happily complies. Mm. And as you mentioned earlier, even the pilot of the plane that later flies Carlos away from Algeria, which is where this incident ended, wants his autograph and kind of shows it off for years afterward as, here's my personally inscribed book from Carlos the Jackal.
1: But in the end, I mean, this guy coming in with six people, riding a streetcar with you know, bags full of weapons, successfully kidnaps 62 people, flies around all over, and gets away with it and gets rich. The problem is that he had orders, and when he gets back to Wadi Haddad, the mastermind who plans these terrorist attacks, he was furious. And in fact, as a result of this, Carlos was expelled from the organization, right?
4: Yeah, that's right. It is. Carlos had committed two offenses. One was he had failed an order. So he had been told to execute two of his hostages, and he didn't. And the other is he had become the story. This is supposed to be a terrorist operation with a point. They were trying to pressure OPEC internationally. They were doing it in the name of the Palestinian people. Carlos made it all about him. He had to announce to everyone that he was the famous Carlos. I'm the guy in charge here. And you know, his leaders, his bosses just didn't take well to that. This is not about you. You're not a movie star. We don't need people like you in our business. So they kicked him out and they almost killed him. They talked about maybe we should just knock this guy off. Instead, they just told him, you know, we don't want anything else to do with you. You're on your own. And Palestinians go their way. Carlos goes his.
1: Right. So he became a hunted man, but a very rich hunted man. And it was interesting. This is an interesting transition in his life because he's no longer with this Palestinian group that had kind of defined his career. But he decides he's going to collect his own band of revolutionaries and do what exactly?
4: Yeah, so there's this moment where, okay, the Palestinians don't want anything to do with him. He has no real constituency anymore. He can't logically claim to be representing Palestinians in any way. So what do you do if you're Carlos? You want to stay famous. You want to stay in the game. You want people to talk about you. So you remain a terrorist, but you need new sponsors. So Carlos goes out looking for people who will pay him to do what he does. And not surprisingly, he finds lots of takers, people who can appreciate the mystique, the aura that this young kid has, this Carlos the Jackal, the international terrorist, somebody that they can hire to do bad things that they don't want to take responsibility for. So, for example, if you're Muammar Gaddafi and you want to strike out against, the Egyptian President Sadat or whoever your enemy of the day is, you can use someone like Carlos to do the dirty deed, and that way you don't get blamed for it. Your mission or your objective gets accomplished. Carlos takes the responsibility for it, so it kind of works out well for everybody. So that becomes really the template for the rest of Carlos's life. He will be what you could essentially call a mercenary terrorist. I'm a terrorist for hire. Give me some money and I'll make things happen.
1: We're going to take another break here. Let me reintroduce you. We are speaking with Joby Warrick. He has spent decades covering national security issues for The Washington Post. His new book is The Jackal, The Rise and Fall of Carlos, the World's First Super Terrorist. He'll talk more in just a moment. This is Fresh Air.
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1: This is Fresh Air, and we're speaking with national security correspondent Joby Warrick. His new book profiles a man who was the world's most famous terrorist in the 1970s and 80s, known for his daring assaults on many governments in Europe and an extravagant playboy lifestyle. Warrick's new book is The Jackal, The Rise and Fall of Carlos, the World's First Super Terrorist. We can't tell the whole story, and I do want to leave some for people who want to look at the book. There are so many fascinating descriptions of what happens with Carlos. But I do want to talk about your own personal conversation with him. You got an interview with him, I guess this was last year, right?
4: March of 2025.
1: In the prison in France where he'd been held for just about 30 years, I guess. I sense that as a journalist, this was somewhat of a disappointing encounter, right?
4: Well, you have all these anticipation when you're studying someone so carefully and exhaustively, and you're wondering what would it be like to meet him. He's still alive, and that actually, I think, is a fact that surprises a lot of people. So I wanted to meet him. I felt it was important to kind of get a sense of the guy, and I tried for a long time to get permission to do that. And as it turned out, Carlos was very happy to do an interview. He never shies away from publicity. But it was the French government that was a little less eager to let him speak, because understandably, the French suffered quite a bit at Carlos's hand. I mean, police officers were killed, trains were bombed. There was quite a bit of carnage that was attributed to Carlos. And so he almost never is allowed to give interviews. And on the few occasions, such as the one that I had, when a prison meeting is allowed to take place, there are all kinds of restrictions in terms of, you know, no recording equipment of any kind, no cameras, and some rules about what can and can't be done in the interview. But for me, it was a chance to sit next to the man that I'd been studying for so long. And he walks in. He was 75 at the time. Now he's 76. And he's become an old man in prison. He is a bit frail. His gravelly voice, a bit of a stoop, and a mind that is clearly not what it once was. He's forgetful. He repeats himself. He loses his train of thought. But there was this moment to be able to sit almost with our knees touching and ask him anything I wanted to and see what he would say.
1: Did he express any remorse or regret about killing people?
4: Not about killing people. And in fact, I really tried to press him on this. How do you feel about the innocents that were killed? How do you feel about the children who were in that shopping center who got killed or maimed that day you threw your grenade out? And there is no remorse. And if you can take him at his word, and I just studying his body language, he seems to feel completely justified in everything he did. There's no such thing as an innocent victim in his view. His actions were correct. His ideology was correct. So there were no mistakes made. The one thing that I was surprised to hear that he does regret is he told me straight out that I should have killed more people. There are a few specific people, and particularly those who were tracking him, the French and the Americans who captured him in 1994. I should have been faster with my gun and I should have taken them out. That's the only regret that he would admit to.
1: You know, was it Hannah Arendt that coined the phrase, the banality of evil? And, you know, when I've read books and articles and talked to journalists who've, you know, had a moment with cruel dictators and despots, they're often just not very impressive, kind of shallow. Did you get that feeling about him?
4: Absolutely. Because of my direction of my career, I've spent time with people who've done some very bad things. And I've spent years studying the Islamic State and its leadership and its early rise. And sometimes you see in these terrorist figures a rage, you know, extreme views, maybe a religious zealotry that sort of drives them or helps motivate their violence. With Carlos, what was unimpressive or what kind of I saw as just extraordinarily weak is all of that violence, all those atrocities were committed not in the service of an idea, which would be bad enough, but really in the service of an ego. And the fact that he had no ability to have introspection about that, to be able to reflect on the harm and the suffering that he caused, his inability to do that just showed a, you know, pointed to a very deep flaw in his personality.
1: You know, he's kind of unique in his fame and his lifestyle. Is he unique among the terrorists you've interviewed or studied over the years, or is he another one of the bunch?
4: I think there is something unique about him. And part of it is, you know, as bad as he was, you know, in equal measures lucky. He just kept getting breaks and another break and lived to tell the tale. Here's someone that, you know, there were a million opportunities for people to either kill him or arrest him. And he just manages to slip through the net again and again and again, and was on the run for 20 years, which is just remarkable by himself. For someone who was at the time the most wanted criminal in the world, somebody that every country was looking for except for the places that he sought refuge. And only after just a lucky break by the CIA in the 1990s was he eventually found and captured. And if it had not been for that break, he perhaps would be out there in the world still living like a king.
1: You know, a lot's changed since the days when Carlos was doing his thing. I mean, governments now take terrorism much more seriously and have, you know, great resources devoted to it and digital investigative techniques and all of that. It's also interesting that a lot of the terrorism that we've come to know in the last 20 years has been motivated by religious fundamentalism, you know, Al-Qaeda, ISIS, the Taliban. Do you think we'll see a return to the Carlos approach of working for cash, funded by whoever needs him?
4: I absolutely do believe that. And as someone who's followed the jihadi groups for a long time, I see them certainly being down right now. Their numbers are down. Their reach has been diminished. We'll always see people, you know, committing acts of violence and claiming that it's being done in the name of ISIS or Al-Qaeda, even though those groups often have absolutely nothing to do with the person or the deed. But what you're seeing, I think what we're witnessing in the last few years is a return to a more secular or geopolitical terrorism where the target is, the target is political, where it's dissident figures that are living in, you know, Iranian dissidents are living in America, or Jewish interests in Europe that the Iranians or the Russians for whatever reason decide to go after. And what we've seen in the last couple of years in particular is a rise in mercenary terrorism again, where the Iranians will hire a local gangster or a drug smuggler or somebody involved in drug trafficking to do things that they don't want to have to take responsibility for. And there's a sense among terrorism officials that I speak to that Carlos-style mercenary terrorism is having a comeback right now, and it seems to be the wave of the future.
1: I guess the difference is that you don't have to call yourself a revolutionary anymore.
4: You don't have to pretend. And in fact, a lot of these sort of contractual arrangements are made using encrypted platforms like Telegram. People are wired money to do bad things. And some people call it the violent gig economy, that you can, you know, get online, apply for a job, carry out an act of violence on behalf of somebody that you don't even know. And that seems to be the trend at the moment.
1: Well, Joby Warrick, thank you so much for speaking with us again.
4: Very much enjoyed it. Thank you, Dave.
1: Joby Warrick is a Pulitzer Prize-winning national security correspondent who spent 3 decades at The Washington Post. His new book is The Jackal, The Rise and Fall of Carlos, the world's first super terrorist. Coming up, Maureen Corrigan has some suggestions for your beach bag, 3 new books of great suspense fiction. This is Fresh Air.
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1: Faye originally wrote this for an a cappella women's trio. Jared Tate was honored to arrange it for strings.
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1: Tate's arrangement of Rattle Songs by Pura Faye on the next performance today from 8 p.m.
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4: This is Fresh Air. Summer days are dwindling down to a precious few, so our book critic Maureen Corrigan is scooping up some of the season's most interesting suspense fiction. Here's her review.
5: It's the end of summer, so let's grab what escape we can, which for me means reading suspense fiction. 6 years ago, I stopped eating mushrooms. The cause was Sylvia Moreno-Garcia's horror novel, Mexican Gothic, in which fungi become frightful. Moreno Garcia, who excels at playing around with genre fiction, recently brought out a noir novel set in 1940s Mexico. Called The Intrigue, it's so stylishly evil, it begs for a movie version, in black and white, of course. The plot is a classic one in which a predator risks becoming a patsy. A con artist named Ulysses makes his money by placing ads in the Lonely Hearts sections of magazines and waiting to see if any rich widows or spinsters respond. When Perla Inclán, the owner of a mansion-turned-boarding house in the port of Veracruz, invites Ulysses to visit, he thinks he's in clover. But trouble awaits in the form of Perla's niece. Inez rightly wonders what a man who bears a resemblance to a movie star like Tyrone Power is doing courting her grim aunt. Moreover, Inez desperately wants out from under her aunt's thumb. Who could blame her? Here's a snippet of a scene where Perla announces to friends that she's chaperoning Inez to a dance. "I will escort her," Perla said firmly. "My father always told us ladies from good families are like delicate flowers, which must be carefully pressed inside a good book." And I agree with him. Inez's hand wrapped around a fork, her fingers squeezing it tight. She wished she could stab her aunt with it. A carefully pressed flower, she thought. A dead thing. The double and triple crosses, as well as the body count, mount in the intrigue, which subverted all my guesses about who would be left standing at the end. This summer, Richard Russo brought out his first crime thriller. Originally written as a TV script, Under the Falls is set in upstate New York, in a place called Stone Mountain. The plot, like that of Moreno Garcia's novel, is indebted to noir, where the past is never really past. Tyler Sinclair hasn't been back to Stone Mountain since he ran off from an abusive father and romantic complications at 18. Now, 18 years later, he's returning as a big-shot country rock singer. The occasion is a fundraiser for one of Tyler's old friends, nicknamed Doc, who was paralyzed in a diving accident when they were all teenagers. But as Doc now informs Tyler, not everybody in the mountain is a Tyler Sinclair fan. "It's not just that you made all that money," Doc explains. "It's that you made it writing songs about us, about our lives. Where's our cut," is how they look at it. The benefit concert ends in multiple deaths, prompting Tyler and others to excavate his hometown's secrets. Beyond the crime plot, though, Russo excels here at what he's long excelled at, namely chronicling the world of working-class America and the limited opportunities for those in places like Stone Mountain. George Pelicano started writing his crime series starring African-American private investigator Derek Strange in 2001. In the intervening years, Pelicanos has written for series like The Wire and Tremé, but he's always kept intermittent faith with Strange. 14 years after his last outing, an older but still streetwise Strange returns in the blue flame, investigating two murders that have struck within a once-tight group of friends. It's been long enough that I can repeat a cliche about Pelicanos, namely, that he does for Washington, D.C. what Chandler did for L.A. Strange takes us into the D.C. the tourists and politicians don't know, from neat row house neighborhoods to the D.C. Central Detention Facility. The title, The Blue Flame, refers to the fact that Strange, an ex-cop, still has that burning cop curiosity. I hope it's never extinguished.
4: Maureen Corrigan is professor of literature at Georgetown University. She reviewed The Intrigue, Under the Falls, and The Blue Flame. On tomorrow's show, Harrison Ford. He's been nominated for an Emmy for his role as a therapist in the Apple TV series Shrinking for the second year in a row. We're re-airing our conversation from March, in which he talked about the series, as well as doing action scenes, his real-life plane crash, and getting his start in movies with Lucas, Spielberg, and Coppola. I hope you can join us. Keep up with what's on the show and get highlights of our interviews. Follow us on Instagram at NPR Fresh Air. Fresh Air's executive producer is Sam Brigger. Our technical director and engineer is Audrey Bentham. Our engineer today is Adam Staniszewski. Our interviews and reviews are produced and edited by Phyllis Myers, Anne-Marie Baldonado, Lauren Krenzel, Teresa Madden, Monique Nazareth, Thea Challoner, Susan Yakundi, Anna Bauman, and Nico Gonzalez-Whistler. Our digital media producer is Molly C.V. Nesper. Roberta Shorrock directs the show. For Terry Gross and Tanya Mosley, I'm Dave Davies.

0: 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And from the estate of Joan B. Kroc, whose bequest serves as an enduring investment in the future of public radio and seeks to help NPR be the model for high-quality journalism in the 21st century.
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4: When he was here in the U.S. in 1928, French composer Maurice Ravel picked up a few things. His pal George Gershwin took him to a jazz club in New York one night. And as they listened to the music, Ravel had a question. Why are these cigarettes being offered by the club called Grass? From APM, American Public Media, this is Performance Today. I'm Valerie Kaler. Gershwin helped his friend learn about jazz and a few other things. Coming up, pianist Lise de la Salle plays the results of Ravel's trip to New York City, his piano concerto in G. It's on the way later this hour from a concert at the Aspen Festival in Colorado.
5: Live from NPR News in Washington, I'm Ryland Barton. Polls have closed in three states that held primary elections today. In South Carolina, Republicans are deciding whether the late Senator Lindsey Graham's sister, Darlene, should be their nominee to replace him. She's facing Republican Congressman Ralph Norman. In Oklahoma's Republican primary for governor, businessman Mike Mazzei is facing off against Attorney General Gentner Drummond. And in Georgia, the 13th congressional district outside of Atlanta will get a new representative after a special election runoff to replace the late Democratic Congressman David Scott, who died in April. Former school board chair Everton Blair defeated Marcy Scott, daughter of the late congressman. That's according to a race call from the Associated Press. The U.S. Secret Service says it's aware of an Iranian state media video threatening President Trump's youngest son, Barron. NPR's Franco Ordonez reports the video claims to offer $10 million.
6: The video released by Iran state media purports to track the movements of the president 20-year-old son. It opens by asking, where and how should we kill Barron Trump? Nate Herring, a spokesman for the Secret Service, told NPR that, quote, the U.S. Secret Service is aware of the video and investigates anything that can be perceived as a threat toward our protectees. Those protectees, of course, include the president himself, as well as members of his immediate family. Herring went on to say that out of concern for operational security, the Secret Service would not be further discussing matters of protective intelligence. Franco Ordonez, NPR News, the White House.
5: Canada says it's rolling out dollar-for-dollar counter-tariffs on American goods in response to President Trump's latest tariffs that sparked a bitter trade war. The Canadian tariffs will affect things from fish and cheese to smartphones and steel sourced from the U.S. As the world mourns the passing of Dolly Parton, who died today at the age of 80, one of her unfinished projects is a biographical Broadway musical. It's set to begin preview performances in December, but it's not the first time Parton's music has been heard on Broadway, says reporter Jeff London.
7: Back in 2009, Parton made her Broadway debut as a composer with a stage version of the film 9 to 5.
8: Working 9 to 5, what a way to make a living. And I jumped at the chance. I said, I've never done a musical. I don't know that much about Broadway, but I'll give it a try.
7: The show had a short run, but Parton got nominated for a Tony Award for Best Score. She penned some new songs for Dolly, a true original musical, which features many of her hits. It tried out in Nashville last summer and is set to open on January 19th, 2027, on what would have been Parton's 81st birthday. For NPR News, I'm Jeff London in New York.
5: Oil prices fell again today, helping ease worries in the bond market and support stock prices. This is NPR News. And this just in, the late South Carolina Republican Senator Lindsey Graham's sister, Darlene, has won the nomination to run for a full term in the Senate. That's according to a race call from the Associated Press. Darlene Graham was appointed by the governor to serve out the remainder of her brother's term. She'll run against Democratic physician Annie Andrews in the general election this November. Graham defeated Congressman Ralph Norman in the special Republican primary runoff today. She's a political newcomer who struggled to define herself to voters who routinely backed her brother. A judge in Brownsville, Texas, is expected to issue an order tomorrow in a lawsuit seeking to force the extradition of an ICE agent to Minnesota to face charges related to the shooting of a Venezuelan immigrant. Houston Public Media's Andrew Schneider reports.
9: Minnesota is asking the court to force Texas Governor Greg Abbott to sign the extradition warrant for Christian Castro. It's also seeking a court order for Castro to be held in Cameron County Jail past Thursday out of concern he may flee if released as scheduled. Hennepin County Attorney Mary Moriarty posted on X.com that the U.S. Constitution is clear.
10: Governor Abbott is required by law to sign the governor's warrant that has been with his office since June 3rd.
9: Castro faces four counts of assault and one count of falsely reporting a crime related to his alleged shooting of Julio Sosa Solis in Minneapolis in January. Abbott says Texas officials are still investigating whether Castro is a fugitive or was simply reassigned to Texas by ICE. For NPR News, I'm Andrew Schneider in Houston.
5: The S&P 500 and Dow both rose 0.3% today. 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
4: From APM, American Public Media, this is Performance Today. I'm Valerie Kaler, glad to have you along for today's adventures and discoveries. We're about to hear a work written by a young man with big ambitions, ambitions he would fully realize in his life and in this work. Richard Strauss was the young man, and he made a big splash in conducting circles when he stepped in for conductor Hans von Bülow as soon as the older man resigned. Right around that same time, when he was in his early 20s, Strauss was hard at work as a composer as well. And he was working on some of his biggest pieces, like his tone poem Death and Transfiguration, for example. He was also working on some smaller scale music, including the sonata you're about to hear. From a performance at Beston Hall at Nazareth University in Rochester, New York, here's the opening movement from the violin sonata in E-flat by Richard Strauss, with violinist Juliana Atiti and pianist Chao-Wen Cheng.

0: violinist Juliana Ataide and pianist Chaowen Chang at Nazareth University in Rochester, New York, with the opening movement of the violin sonata in E-flat major, a youthful work from Richard Strauss. That concert presented by the Society for Chamber Music in Rochester. Violinist Juliana Ataide became the concertmaster of the Rochester Philharmonic Orchestra in 2005. She was 24 years old, the youngest person in that gig since the orchestra's founding in 1922. She's still concertmaster with the RPO in Rochester, often performs concertos with that group and others around the country, and she teaches violin at the Eastman School. Wonderful to hear her and Chaowen Chang bring that Strauss. In a moment, exploring beyond the edges of the map. This is Performance Today from APM.
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2: If you enjoy looking at old maps, you might come across the phrase terra incognita. It means unknown or unexplored territory. In his later years, saxophonist and composer Wayne Shorter was fascinated by this idea as a metaphor for personal growth. What is the unknown or undiscovered in ourselves, in our minds, in our experience, in our perspective on the world? As he saw it, it takes tremendous courage to realize how much of this world we don't know and will never know, to accept that and to be okay with it. Inspired by that notion, Wayne Shorter wrote a piece called Terra Incognita. Let's hear it with the Imani Winds in concert at the University of Georgia Performing Arts Center. Terra Incognita by Wayne Shorter.

0: Terra Incognita by Wayne Shorter. The Imani Winds gave that concert at the University of Georgia Performing Arts Center in Athens, Georgia. When Wayne Shorter wrote that music, he was thinking about all the unknowns in our lives, the unexplained territory we all encounter. He felt that uncertainty was not hopeless or scary. He thought about how fun it was to explore that uncharted territory within ourselves. That's what he was after in his piece, Terra Incognita. Wayne Shorter was a legendary jazz saxophonist and composer. He played with the Jazz Messengers with Miles Davis. He was a founding member of the group Weather Report, and he helped pioneer what came to be called fusion music, pulling together strands of jazz and rock and more. Wayne Shorter died in 2023 at the age of 89. Glad to share that performance of his piece, Terra Incognita. Lots of ways for you to hear it again on the PT page, where we keep audio archives of our shows for 30 days after the initial broadcast, and on your smart speaker. 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
1: Next time on the New York Philharmonic this week, mezzo-soprano Stephanie Blythe sings the world premiere of One Sweet Morning by John Corigliano. This is Alec Baldwin. 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Music director Alan Gilbert will conduct the New York Philharmonic this week.
2: 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The Canton, Illinois Farmers Market is being held every Saturday until September 26th. The market will go from 7:30 to 11:30 a.m. on Main Street. The market will have fresh vegetables, fruits, baked goods, and more. 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
0: As Maurice Ravel was working on the smart, quirky piano concerto we're going to hear next, he had to take a break from composing in order to attend a tribute concert in his honor. He seemed a little embarrassed by all the to-do, said to friends the tickets were so expensive he felt lucky to get in for free. Anyway, he came back and resumed work on the concerto. It was originally meant to be for his own use, but Ravel was suffering from a type of neurodegenerative disease. Researchers now think it was something within the frontotemporal dementia spectrum. Sadly, by the time the concerto was finished, he just didn't have the capacity to perform it, but he was able to conduct the premiere. Ryan Bancroft is the conductor in our Ravel today, leading the Aspen Chamber Symphony with pianist Lise de la Salle soloing. It starts with a whip crack. Yep, a whip crack, played by the percussion instrument known as a slapstick.

Maurice Ravel's Piano Concerto in G Major, that sparkling performance took place under the Klein Music Tent at the Aspen Music Festival and School in Aspen, Colorado. French pianist Lise de la Salle was the soloist, with Ryan Bancroft leading the Aspen Chamber Symphony. Lise de la Salle thinks that to play music means to inhabit a sense of uncertainty. Because even though the piece stays the same, her interpretation of the music can shift ever so slightly in the moment. Each performance is ephemeral. In her online blog, Lise de la Salle wrote, quote, "To play is not to reproduce. It is to offer each time vulnerability, a subtle but sincere offering carried by breath. To interpret and to live also requires this, a subtle presence, a constant attentiveness to what changes, what resists. I learn at the piano what life silently teaches me, not to cling, not to drift too far away either, to give without expectation, to welcome without holding on." Glad to feature Lise de la Salle's ephemeral interpretation of Ravel's Piano Concerto in G Major here on PT. 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
0: 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I'm Valerie Kaler. This is Ulali singing rattle songs from their album Mok Chi. Composer Jared Impachahachaha Tate remembers the first time he heard this album in 1994.
3: It's phenomenal. It was transformative. It was one of those moments where I was like, well, you know what? Everything I write has got to try to be this good. I'm like, all right, I can't escape the bar. Their creativity in modernizing our native music is unbeatable. It's incredible and so inspiring. And again, I can't ignore the bar.
0: Jared Tate recently created a new arrangement of rattle songs for the Dover Quartet. We'll hear transformative music transformed again this hour on PT.
4: Live from NPR News in Washington, I'm Ryland Barton. The late South Carolina Republican Senator Lindsey Graham's sister Darlene has won the nomination to run for a full term in the Senate. That's according to a race call from the Associated Press.
5: I continue to miss Lindsey every day, and there is still a big hole in my heart. But I know he's looking down right now, very proud of everyone in this room.
4: Darlene Graham was appointed by the governor to serve out the remainder of her brother's term. Her win came after an endorsement from President Trump backing her over more experienced members of his party's establishment. She'll run against Democratic physician Annie Andrews in the general election this November.
6: Oh, sometimes I go walking through fields where we walk.
4: Country music legend Dolly Parton has died. She was 80 years old, a prodigious and hardworking singer, songwriter, actress, and businesswoman. Parton was also a powerful advocate for literacy. Through her imagination library, kids 5 and younger can receive a free book each month. NPR's Andrew Limbong has more on the program's legacy.
7: Hello, kiddies. You want me to read a book to you?
8: This is Dolly Parton at an event at the Library of Congress celebrating the Imagination Library sending out 100 million books. That was back in 2018. Now that number is over 330 million. The program started small in 1995, covering Parton's home county in East Tennessee. Parton has said that she was inspired by her father, who couldn't read or write. Since then, the Imagination Library has collaborated with local nonprofits and governments to expand access across the country and beyond, too, including Canada, the UK, Ireland, and Australia. At that Library of Congress event, she said that her goal was to deliver 1 billion books to kids. Andrew Limbong, NPR News.
4: Global ocean temperatures have hit a record high, according to European forecasters. That's having major effects on marine ecosystems around the world, as NPR's Lauren Sommer reports.
9: The temperature at the surface of the ocean is now about 70 degrees on average, outside of the polar regions. That's the highest in almost 50 years of record keeping, according to the Copernicus Climate Change Service, which is run by the European Union. There are two big reasons why. First, as the atmosphere has gotten hotter from burning fossil fuels, most of that heat has been absorbed by the ocean. Second, a strong El Nino has developed, which is a natural climate pattern that heats up the planet. Warmer oceans can affect fisheries around the world. It's also threatening many coral reefs, which are highly vulnerable to heat. Lauren Sommer, NPR News.
4: SpaceX plans to spend $100 billion to build a new spaceport in Louisiana to launch rockets. The spaceport would be located on 125,000 acres of land along Louisiana's southern coast. State officials say it would be the company's fourth and largest launch site, playing a key role in ramping up missions of its reusable Starship launch system. This is NPR. In a legal filing, the DOJ argues that if President Trump's name isn't on the Kennedy Center in Washington, D.C., donor money will dry up and it will close. A board of Trump's appointees has been trying to add his name to the center that was established as a memorial to President John F. Kennedy. It's fallen on hard times during Trump's second administration, with several artists canceling performances and attendance dropping. The life expectancy of the average American has rebounded to pre-pandemic levels, NPR's Rob Stein reports.
10: The CDC's National Center for Health Statistics says the average baby born in 2024 could be expected to live to age 79. That's because life expectancy inched up again between 2023 and 2024, marking the third annual increase in a row. The increase to 79 slightly surpasses the average life expectancy before the pandemic and was due to a combined drop in deaths from COVID-19, as well as drops in unintentional injuries like drug overdoses, heart disease, cancer, and homicides. While the rebound is good news, U.S. life expectancy still trails other rich countries like Canada, Japan, and the U.K. Rob Stein, NPR News.
4: The Southeastern Conference of College Sports has passed a rule banning athletes who have played for pro teams. The SEC joins the Big Ten Conference after this month's surge of pro players trying to return to college. It comes after court rulings and as name, image, likeness earnings make college sports more lucrative for some players. This is NPR News.
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0: From APM, American Public Media, this is Performance Today, taking you to concerts around the world. I'm Valerie Kaler. Every year here on PT, we are proud to showcase several young artists in residence, top students from top conservatories and schools of music all around the country. This has been going on for more than 30 years now. So at this point, many of our former PT Young artists have substantial careers in music, including violinist Simone Porter. She was 18 when she was a PT Young artist in 2015. Now in her late 20s, she's playing on major stages all around the world. The PT team bumped into her recently at Summerfest La Jolla in California. She shared what's special for her about playing at that end of summer festival.
12: The caliber of the people you get to play with is kind of unbelievable, honestly. And I think it creates an environment in which we are all so inspired to do our best for one another. And I'm not going to say it's not without nerves, but it feels very generative. It's rather than something bearing down, I have to be good. It's like, I want to rise up to this occasion.
0: Let's drop in on a concert with violinist Simone Porter. She's joined by Blake Pouliot on violin, another former PT Young artist, by the way, Matthew Lipman playing viola, Paul Wianco on cello. They're playing a piece that American composer Terry Riley wrote in 1980. It's simply called G Song.

Music in the key of G minor with four lines repeating and overlapping. A piece called G Song, written in 1980 by American composer Terry Riley. Simone Porter and Blake Pouliot played violins. Matthew Lipman, viola. Paul Wianco was the cellist. They gave that concert at the Conrad Prebys Performing Arts Center in La Jolla, California, a concert during the annual Summerfest presented by the La Jolla Music Society.

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1: Attention all WIU students. 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
2: 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This is Alec Baldwin. Please join me for this concert, which also features works by Barber and Dvorak. Music director Alan Gilbert will conduct the New York Philharmonic this week.
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0: Time for your daily dose of vitamin Sunčana, musical sunshine by Croatian composer Blagoje Berza. The setting is a glorious summer day in Dalmatia. The noonday bells ring out majestically across sun-drenched fields where the peasants work and sing under the glaring heat. You hear the horns with a pealing of bells, with oboe and clarinet providing pastoral piping, and at the end of that long, hot day, the weary peasants still sing. Orchestrally, of course, in this symphonic poem, Sunčana polja, or Sunny Fields, by Blagoje Berza.

Sunce na polja, Sunny Fields, a symphonic poem written in 1919 by Croatian composer Blagoje Berza. We heard it from a concert in Frankfurt, Germany. Ivan Repušić led the Frankfurt Radio Symphony Orchestra. Blagoje Berza was a central figure in the Croatian music scene in the late 19th, early 20th centuries. He tried his hand at conducting and arranging for a publishing company, but he really found his sweet spot as a composer and teacher. He taught at the Zagreb Music Academy from 1919 until the end of his life. Blagoje Berza, not a name you hear every day, but I was delighted to hear his piece Sunny Fields for the first time and share that discovery with you here on PT.

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0: Wile E. Coyote can't catch the Roadrunner no matter how hard he tries, so he lawyers up.
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0: When I was introduced to the sounds of Ulali just a few months ago, I was floored.

0: Ulali is a native women's a cappella trio founded by Puro Fe Crescioni. This is from their 1994 album, Mock Chi. Chickasaw composer Jared Impichahachaha Tate had the same reaction when he first heard the album in 1994. He told me the album was a revolution for him. He said Ulali modernized native music with their harmonies and beautiful textures, and they set the bar incredibly high. One of Tate's favorite tracks on the album is Rattle Songs by Puro Fe. It's a tribute to all of Puro Fe's native cousins throughout North America in the style of rattle music or shell-shaking music. Tate recently made an arrangement of Rattle Songs for the Dover Quartet. I asked him how it felt to work with a piece that was so meaningful to him.
1: So when I first heard the Mock Chi album and the Rattle Songs, the feelings I felt immediately were love, beauty, hope, and joy. And I just was so inspired, and I felt like a gate had been opened, a gate of purpose and direction and permission and just encouragement to achieve the same things in my music. I couldn't have been inspired more.
0: And how do you feel when you hear that music funneled through you and through the Dover Quartet?
1: I don't feel worthy. It's complicated because the original to me is the best. And I pray I'm doing justice. I will say that when I did hear their album for the first time, I immediately heard or like reorchestrations of it in classical instruments that's what I like to do. And so I feel a lot of honor when I hear those because I got to express to them what their music means to me through the medium that I work in best.
0: First, Tate transcribed the Rattle Songs, and then he had to balance staying true to Puro Fe's intentions while also creating a unique offering for a classical quartet. That meant, in some cases, walking a fine line with effects. For example, there is a notable absence of rattles.
1: Without the rattles, I was challenged to capture the feelings that the music gave me just with the quartet and with no vocals. So there's a couple of spots, you know, like where Camden on the cello, he's actually got a kind of a rhythm that's going on. It's just consistent, so it gives a sense of the drive of having percussion, but not overt and not to be campy. I just wanted to have the sense of that.
0: Okay, so it's not like vegan food where they try and make it look like a piece of turkey. It's just like this is just it's its own thing.
1: It's not tofurkey. That is absolutely correct. You know, actually, that's a really good example because you know if you just try to imitate, then it just sounds stupid. You know, the challenge is to find the right balance of putting in new artistry, but yet keeping the ethos.
0: Let's hear Jared Tate's arrangement of Rattle Songs by Puro Fe, the Dover Quartet on stage at Shriver Hall in Baltimore, Maryland.

Rattle Songs by Pura Fe Crescione. Music originally written for Pura Fe's women's trio, Ulali. We heard an arrangement for string quartet by Jared Impichahachaha Tate. The Dover Quartet gave that performance as part of the Shriver Hall Concert Series in Baltimore, Maryland.

0: Glad to share that recent concert highlight on the radio and online. You can hear it again on the PT page. Our shows are archived as streaming audio on demand for 30 days after broadcast. 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There's a great show called Extra Eclectic. 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
1: 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This is WIUM Macomb, K292GR Burlington, WIUW Warsaw Keokuk, and WVKC Galesburg, a broadcast service of Western Illinois University, with support from Knox College.
2: Credit Suisse is the global sponsor of the New York Philharmonic. The New York Philharmonic this week is generously underwritten by the Kaplan Foundation, the Audrey Love Charitable Foundation, the National Endowment for the Arts, and the Philharmonic's corporate sponsor, MetLife Foundation. This is the music. This is the sound.
3: There are so many ways to go wrong, and I really wanted to do it right. So I said to them, I would do it, but I think it has to be with words that tell the listener what the music is really, you know, referring to, so that they can access what the composer was referring to also.
2: This is the New York Philharmonic this week. And this week,

Stephanie Blythe sings the world premiere of One Sweet Morning by American composer John Corigliano. This is Alec Baldwin. Thanks very much for joining me for a program that will also feature Barber's first essay for orchestra and the Symphony No. 7 by Dvorak. Music director Alan Gilbert will conduct the New York Philharmonic this week.

In August 1933, Samuel Barber and fellow composer Giancarlo Menotti set out to visit Arturo Toscanini at the conductor's villa on Isola di San Giovanni. Barber described it as the most romantic place you can imagine in a letter to his parents. He was still in his 20s at the time, and while his overture to the School for Scandal had been warmly received in Philadelphia, he had yet to garner any real international attention. The advocacy of a world-class conductor like Toscanini could provide just the spark a young composer needed. Toscanini proved a very generous host to both Barber and Menotti, and after a time he told Barber he'd like to conduct one of his works. Toscanini was known to be a very conservative conductor and largely ignored American works altogether, so this was truly an amazing invitation. Years passed before Barber came up with anything that he thought worthy of Toscanini's attention. At the end of January 1938, Barber wrote that he was rushing day and night to finish an orchestra piece, and in the spring of that year, he presented Toscanini with the work that opens our program, the Essay for Orchestra Opus 12. This piece eventually came to be known as the Essay No. 1, after Barber composed his Essay No. 2 in 1947. Dedicated to CE, short for Carl Engel, the essay places little emphasis on orchestral sensuousness. The first essay has a sensibility not unlike the first movement of a symphony. As the title implies, the meat of the work derives from the exploration of a single subject, with its single movement comprising two contrasting sections plus a coda. Toscanini was impressed enough by Barber's music to program and to conduct from memory, not one, but both of the pieces the young composer had sent him. He did so for the NBC Symphony's 10 o'clock broadcast on November 5th, 1938. One was the essay, the other, the now famous Adagio for Strings. Barber recognized his good fortune, and it is said that he remembered this broadcast fondly for the rest of his life. And now we hear Essay No. 1 by Samuel Barber. Music director Alan Gilbert conducts the New York Philharmonic.

0: That was the Essay No. 1, Opus 12 by Samuel Barber. The New York Philharmonic was conducted by its music director, Alan Gilbert.
1: I've always loved John Corigliano's music. I think he's one of the important storytellers in American music. And it seemed appropriate, particularly appropriate, to have him write a piece that reflected on the 10th anniversary of 9/11. He's a composer that I've always thought we should commission and we should be playing his music.
0: Music director Alan Gilbert on composer John Corigliano. Our broadcast continues now with the world premiere of Mr. Corigliano's One Sweet Morning with mezzo-soprano Stephanie Blythe as soloist. Here again with more is Alan Gilbert.
1: He's written this marvelous piece. I'm sure it's going to be great. I've looked at the score. One Sweet Morning is the name, and it reflects on many things, but particularly finding hope in the midst of tragedy. And I think this is going to be an important work.
0: When Alan Gilbert asked Mr. Corigliano to write a large-scale piece to mark the 10th anniversary of 9/11, the composer decided to write a piece with words that would conjure images, quote, both to refute and complement the all-too-vivid ones we bring with us into the concert hall. Here's the composer with more.
2: This was a couple of years ago. I was called in to see Alan, first just to see him socially. And we had a wonderful time. We ordered out for Chinese food and gabbed and got to know each other. And then the artistic administrator then called me and said, we want to commission you to write the 10th anniversary piece for 9/11. And I gulped, really, a mighty gulp, and said, really? Because it's a very difficult task to take on. There are so many ways to go wrong, and I really wanted to do it right. So I thought about it, and when I finally, I said, I will let you know if I take the commission, if I can think of a way to do this. And the first thing that occurred to me is they wanted a large piece, 25, 30-minute piece, that I really couldn't do an orchestral piece because, unfortunately, everyone in the world has seen over and over again the televised pictures of these airliners crashing into these buildings and these people jumping from the tops of the buildings. And it's sort of burned into our retinas. And we know that so well that if I had an orchestral piece about 9/11, people would be, in a sense, playing that picture against the music. So that if something were getting ominous, they would say, well, the planes are coming. And if something was ferociously wild, they would say, that's when the plane hit. And if there were a crash, that's it, you know, the first plane. And they'd wait for a second crash. And that's not at all what I meant or wanted to do. So I said to them, I would do it, but I think it has to be with words that tell the listener what the music is really, you know, referring to, so they can access what the composer was referring to also.
0: The resulting work, One Sweet Morning, unfolds in four movements, each representing a different time period and nationality. Here again is composer John Corigliano.
2: Yes, well, the first thing is that the last song is a song I had already written. It's a song I wrote for no commission just because I really loved the lyric so much, and the lyric was by Yip Harburg, who's principally famous for The Wizard of Oz and Finian's Rainbow. But he also wrote some poetry, and some very political poetry and scandalous poetry and some very beautiful poetry. And this was an extraordinary poem about a dream, a world without war, a dream of a world without war, where the rose will rise and spring will come, and one sweet morning this will happen. And I thought, I have to end with this, because right when the 9/11 happened, it's very important to write a piece that's that references very directly to 9/11. Mm-hmm. But 10 years after this, we look on and we see the wars in Syria and the war in Iraq and the war here and the war there and all the sorts of things that are happening around the world. And we know that this is one of many, many tragic wars of people against people killing each other. So I thought if I could have the kind of eternity of war as the subject and the last poem be about the hope for someday the end of that, that that would be a fitting 9/11 10th anniversary tribute. So I searched for poetry, and the first thing I did is I went to the Poetry Center at the YMHA, who were very helpful to me, and I described what I wanted, because in a sense, picking the poems is picking the architecture and shape of the piece. And what I wanted for the first poem was a world that was ominously about to go into destruction or war or the end of the world, but didn't know it. And Miloš is a Polish writer, and he wrote an extraordinary poem called A Song on the End of the World. And it was written in Warsaw in 1944. And it sets a tranquil scene, a vista of serenity that still hints at the possibility of chaos to come. It's a very eerie poem. Everyday matters are described, but they turn chilling when he notes no one believes it is happening now. And so you have this undercurrent of what's going to happen the next day. It would be sort of 9/10/2001. And now we all live with that. We all live with the same thing. We live with this every day. We live with the everyday tasks taking us and everyday entertainments. And at the same time, we also live with the chilling realization that the world could come to an end tomorrow. The technology that brought us all these wonderful iPods and iPads and things that you can amuse yourself with and communicate with people with also is the technology that could bring a weapon of mass destruction to a major city or start something that would have no end. So that poem perfectly described the bucolic world that knows at the same time that it might not happen, it may never be that way again. The second poem, I wanted to go right into the real tragedy of battle and gory battle and real hard language battle. And for there, in terms of that, there's no better place to go than Homer's Iliad, which is a whole poem, epic poem about battle. And I took the section about Patroclus, who was a warrior who was extraordinarily, victorious and finally got killed, of course, himself. And in this section, the kills are described in detail. I mean, it's really a massacre. And this Greek prince fighting the Trojans has a very... It's a very scary poem. It really is chilling in great detail. And the music is equally scary. And Stephanie Blythe is taken to her limits. And she has almost no limits, I might add. But in this case, she's taken there to portray the anguish of these murders and the scariness of it all, the horror of it all. And that's followed by the 8th century poet Li Po from China, who wrote a poem called War South of the Great Wall. And in this poem, it's very atmospheric and talks of a blood-red sun, and she is in the distance watching her sons and her husband fight on the Great Wall, and she sees the people falling and dying, and she hears the great drums of war, and we actually have Chinese drums in the orchestra playing during some of this. And that, after an interlude, which reaches a peak, comes down, and finally we reach One Sweet Morning of Jip Harburg, which says, "The rose will rise, spring will bloom, peace will come, one sweet morning." And that's the end of the cycle.
0: Mezzo-soprano Stephanie Blythe adds these thoughts.
3: One of the biggest fallacies that tends to happen, and certainly did with me when I first started out singing, was that whenever I received a piece of music, I plunk out the notes first. Mm-hmm. and it's the wrong order. You have to go from the order that the composer became inspired to write what he or she wrote, and that comes from the text. So the first thing to do always is to analyze the text and see how it resonates with you. And then the big surprise is to see how it resonated with the composer. And John has a very, very great gift for setting text. It's not easy. And a lot of his writing is very pictorial, and quite frankly, it's easy to become very intimate with the text in his music. But these poems that he's chosen are really remarkable and very evocative. Without being heart on your sleeve, they represent something that is universal. And I think that that's what makes a piece very, very special, and what gives it legs for, you know, that it will travel around and be done everywhere, because no one will listen to this work and not be touched by it in some way. A lot of times with composers who aren't so savvy with the voice, they have a tendency to write all over the place without a thought of real tessitura. And while this piece does, it's a stretch. It's a gigantic, there are gigantic leaps in this, in terms of range. It's a comfortable range for me. And he wrote some incredibly low notes. Yes, that is true. And I'm very happy to have them. But I think what's wonderful about the use of these is that it's not just, wow, those are some low notes. It's evocative of what is being said in the poetry. John and I met several times after he'd written the piece, because he's quite timely in terms of writing. He doesn't say, I'm going to have something ready, and then not have it ready. In my experience with John, music is always ready on time, and it is extremely well thought out. So I took a meeting with him in his home, and we sat and we just talked through the songs. We talked through the text. He's asked me how I felt comfortable, you know, did I feel comfortable with the way it was written? And for the most part, it was absolutely perfect, the way it's written. It's definitely not the easiest thing I've ever learned to sing, but I certainly will never forget it. Which is wonderful, and I don't want to, but working with him is lovely, because it's a conversation. Mm-hmm. And the dialogue that we've created over these past few months has been really special to me, and I'm going to look back on this experience as really one of the highlights of my career.

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1: And we'll go down to the stage for the world premiere of One Sweet Morning by John Corleano. Stephanie Blythe is the soloist, and Alan Gilbert conducts the New York Philharmonic.

0: We just heard the world premiere of One Sweet Morning by John Corigliano, a New York Philharmonic co-commission. Stephanie Blythe was the soloist, and the New York Philharmonic was led by its music director, Alan Gilbert. Our broadcast will continue after a pause for station ID with a performance of the Symphony No. 7 by Antonín Dvořák. I'm Alec Baldwin, and you're listening to the New York Philharmonic this week.
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0: When setting out to work on his commission for a seventh symphony, Antonín Dvořák said to a friend, "My new symphony must be such as to make a stir in the world." Many consider the resulting work to be Dvořák's finest symphony, a work of stunning beauty, drama, and melodic riches. Here again is Alan Gilbert.
10: By the time Dvořák was writing his last four symphonies, 6, 7, 8, and 9, he had achieved real greatness as a symphonist. I think the seventh symphony out of these last four occupies a very special place. It is the darkest, it is the most intense, it is the most brooding. Dvořák is definitely one of the great melodists. He writes tunes that are just singable and unforgettable, and you find those in this symphony as well. But there's a depth and a kind of message, if you will, in the symphony that I think is really unique.
0: Like so many of Dvořák's works, the Seventh Symphony shows the influence of the composer's native Bohemia. While he did not go so far as to quote any folk songs note for note, one can certainly hear their movements and cadences, especially in the third movement. And now we go back down to the stage for the Symphony No. 7 in D minor, Opus 70 by Dvořák. Alan Gilbert conducts the New York Philharmonic.

And as D major wins over D minor, it's like being embraced by sunlight. So writes program annotator James M. Keller on the concluding bars of the work we just heard, the Symphony No. 7 by Dvorak. The New York Philharmonic was conducted by Alan Gilbert. Today, of the three composers generally associated with the so-called Second Viennese School, Schoenberg, Webern, and Berg, it is the music of Alban Berg that has most successfully persevered toward a general public acceptance. Berg's path, however, was not an easy one. During his life, he suffered humiliation from critics, audiences, and even from his own mentor, Arnold Schoenberg. After the premiere of his opera, Wozzeck, Berg was accused by the press as, quote, poisoning the well of German music, unquote, and was cited as being dangerous to artistic society. One of Berg's earliest supporters was fellow composer Lajos Janacek, and we'd like to quote some words Janacek wrote in Berg's defense in an article published in Prague in 1928. The English translation is compliments of Josiah Fisk from his book Composers on Music, quote, critics have wronged Berg terribly. He is a dramatist of astonishing importance, of deep truth. Speak out. Let him speak out, for each of his notes has been dipped in blood. The music that concludes our broadcast was written by Berg between 1914 and 1915. The most direct inspiration for this, his Opus 6, was likely Arnold Schoenberg's Opus 16 collection of five orchestral pieces. And in a way, it may be possible to credit Schoenberg with the commission of this work. He somewhat jokingly asked Berg to dedicate a piece to him for the occasion of his 40th birthday. Like most of Berg's output, particularly his character pieces, the Opus 6 demonstrates an elaborate yet economical design infused with a sense of mystery. And as with the lyric suite, which would come some years later, the influence of Mahler is evident throughout. And with our conductor Alan Gilbert back on stage at Avery Fisher Hall, we'll hear the three pieces for Orchestra Opus 6 by Alban Berg. Alan Gilbert conducts the New York Philharmonic.

Three pieces for orchestra by Alban Berg. Music director Alan Gilbert conducted the New York Philharmonic, bringing this week's broadcast to a close. Philharmonic audio director Lawrence Rock is the music producer for this series. The executive producer is Vince Ford. These programs are written and produced by Mark Travis with assistance from Nick Bremer and Amanda Conti. And for now, until next time, this is Alec Baldwin wishing you good health and good music. Credit Suisse is the global sponsor of the New York Philharmonic. The New York Philharmonic this week is generously underwritten by the Kaplan Foundation, the Audrey Love Charitable Foundation, the National Endowment for the Arts, and by our corporate partner MetLife Foundation. 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
3: The legendary country music singer Dolly Parton has died at the age of 80. Her team say that Dolly Parton's legacy is one of love, compassion and resilience.
2: The country icon sold more than 100 million records worldwide and wrote more than 3,000 songs in a career that spanned six decades.
3: The measure of any artist is the view from their fellow stars. We'll hear from a band leader from Nashville, Tennessee, who played with her.
4: And there's just something in the air when I met her. She's the hardest worker I've ever met, and I'll definitely be carrying forward the kindness that she showed to everyone around her.
2: That's after the latest world news.
5: BBC News with Roisin Hasty. More than a dozen infants were killed in Pakistan when a fire broke out in one of the main state-run hospitals in the capital, Islamabad. Local media say the fire started after an air conditioning compressor exploded. Kerry Davies reports from Islamabad.
6: The fire broke out on the third floor of the mother and child unit at PIMS Hospital, one of the main state-run hospitals in the capital. According to their spokesperson, 15 newborn babies were in the ward at the time. Officials have said that 14 children were completely burnt, but have not said how many have died as a result of their injuries. They've confirmed that the fire is now under control. TV satellite vans now line the outside of the hospital's perimeter, waiting for news.
5: Flags across the United States are flying at half-mast to mark the death of the country music legend Dolly Parton. She died in Nashville on Tuesday at the age of 80 after what her publicist described as a brief battle with cancer. Paul McCartney called her magnificent and unrivaled, while Beyoncé described her as a North Star, bold and brilliant, talented and tenacious. Shaima Khalil in Los Angeles has more.
7: From the moment her death was announced, fans have gathered at Dolly Parton's star on Hollywood Boulevard. Some laid flowers, others brought farewell messages. Dolly Parton's music traveled across generations and her talent crossed genres. Some grew up with Jolene and Coat of Many Colors. Others discovered her through Whitney Houston's recording of I'll Always Love You. The rhinestones, the wigs, and the glamour made her instantly recognizable. But behind that larger-than-life image was an artist who connected with people on a much deeper level. Her generosity reached far beyond music. The Imagination Library, inspired by her father, who never learned to read, gave free books to millions of children around the world.
5: The head of Instagram, Adam Mosseri, has testified in a high-profile court case against the parent company Meta in California. 29 U.S. states accuse Meta of designing its products to be addictive to young users and then hiding the research. Mr. Mosseri denied encouraging employees to keep negative information away from the public. The former Liberian Vice President Jewel Howard Taylor has been remanded in custody in Monrovia Central Prison ahead of her trial over alleged links to drug trafficking. Paddy Maguire reports.
8: Jewel Howard Taylor was arrested last Wednesday at Liberia's main airport. A day later, the 63-year-old, who is the ex-wife of the former president and convicted war criminal Charles Taylor, was charged with drug trafficking, money laundering and a range of other offences as part of a long-running investigation into an alleged transnational narcotics network. Police said her arrest was linked to the seizure late last month of cocaine valued at nearly $320 million near the capital Monrovia. The authorities called it the biggest drugs bust in the country's history.
5: BBC News. Oil prices continue to fall amid fresh hopes the Strait of Hormuz could reopen. Crude oil has tumbled more than 8% this week to well below $90 as Tehran and Oman have resumed talks on how to manage traffic through the strategic waterway. Police in Washington have arrested a man carrying a guillotine in the back of his pickup truck near the US Supreme Court. The suspect had driven from California. He's been arrested for carrying a dangerous weapon and possession of a guillotine. The guillotine is often associated with the French Revolution when it was widely used for executions by beheading. A major study led by researchers in the UK is aiming to improve the understanding of heavy menstrual bleeding. Scientists hope it could lead to the earlier diagnosis and better treatment of conditions such as endometriosis and fibroids. Our health correspondent Matthew Hill reports.
9: Scientists at the University of Bristol and Exeter are launching what they expect to be the world's largest collection of menstrual fluid samples, alongside detailed health data from volunteers. Participants will track their symptoms, sleep, mood, and well-being through an app. Researchers hope it will help identify biological markers linked to heavy periods, leading to faster diagnosis, more personalised treatments, and better support for women in the future.
5: New analysis suggests smokers wanting to quit their habit have a better chance if they use nicotine vapes rather than patches or gums. The review by an international group of experts also found the use of e-cigarettes was more successful than support programs. Health officials advise adult smokers who want to give up to switch to nicotine-based e-cigarettes. They say smoking tobacco is much worse for your health than vaping. BBC News.
3: Welcome to Newsday on the BBC World Service with Anne Soy in Nairobi and James Copnell in London. We're starting this hour with a tribute to the country music legend Dolly Parton, who's died at the age of 80. Dolly Parton wrote some of the most memorable songs of the 20th century, selling more than 100 million records around the world. Right now, we're playing the instrumental version of her hit, Jolene. She also acted in films and was a highly successful businesswoman and philanthropist. So tributes are pouring in from the worlds of entertainment, politics, charity, and flags will be flown at half-mast across the US for a week. That is an extremely rare tribute, a measure perhaps of the icon's standing across the United States. In Nashville, the home of country music, fans are gathering to sign a book of condolence.
2: Now, fans of Dolly Parton are remembering the icon at her star on the Hollywood Walk of Fame. Here's how they've reacted to the news.
10: Devastated. It's not a day that went by where I didn't wake up thinking I don't want today to be the day, especially after last year's news of her health. And of course, we knew it was coming, but I got up today and opened my coffee counter and I have a cup of ambition with Dolly's face on it. It's how I start my day and it's how I end my day, is her face reminding me to have a cup of ambition. So I'm heartbroken.
11: An amazing cultural icon has passed, but at the same time, I mean, this woman dedicated her whole life to bringing joy, comfort, happiness to the rest of the entire world, basically.
12: I think it was total shock more than anything else. I mean, obviously a big icon and very, very sad.
2: Fans there of Dolly Parton, and that first comment, a cup of ambition, a reference to Dolly Parton's 1980 hit song 9 to 5, where she sings, "Tumble out of bed, stumble to the kitchen, pour myself a cup of ambition."
3: So what did Dolly Parton mean to America and to the wider world? Well, we've been getting messages in from so many people. Martin Manuel Wugol in Nairobi says he grew up listening to her music and that she brought to the world her wonderful artistic talent. Martin says Queen Dolly will be missed. She has been credited for bringing the soul of the American South to a global audience. And our next guest is a musician who actually got to work with Dolly Parton. Grace Bowers is an American blues rock guitarist, songwriter and bandleader. She's now based in Nashville, Tennessee, and I spoke to her a short while ago.
4: Dolly, like, to me, in the very short time that I got to know her, was, yes, a great person, but also just a symbol of kindness and just if you work hard enough for something, like, you can get it. And that's kind of what I see when I see Dolly. You know, there's certain people that you meet and you can tell that, you know, they're kind of faking it or they're hamming it up to you. Dolly, like, was not that at all. Like, it was very genuine and it came from a very genuine place. And it didn't matter, like, who you were. Like, if you were a crew member, if you were just, like, on set helping out, or if you were a performer, like, she's going to treat you the same way she treats everyone else. And that is, like, just incredible, because I've been around, like, being in the music industry, I've been around a lot of people who I can't say that for. Like her, treat people that way. It was just really, I don't know, I'll just never forget that.
3: It strikes me, though, that as well as being down to earth, as you say, she was also a much larger than life character, right?
4: Yeah. Like, I feel like their first question is, like, is she really like that in real life? Or, like, is that, like, is that really, like, does she really act like that? I'm like, yeah, like, she's, none of that's fake. Like, that is just, that's who she is. And she, like, you know, wears her heart on her sleeve for sure.
3: What was it like sharing a stage with her?
4: I remember, like, the first time she stepped out on stage and I was, you know, playing guitar next to her. It was just, like, kind of a really surreal moment because, you know, I've played with, like, a lot of really cool people and I don't ever get starstruck, but she's an icon, especially because I live in Nashville. Like, she's everywhere. Like, she's on billboards, she's on license plates. So, you know, I've seen her everywhere. I was kind of, like, awestruck for a second. It was pretty crazy.
3: And you were what, 17 at the time?
4: Yeah, I was 17.
3: Do you have a favorite song of hers?
4: I know this is kind of like a very basic answer, but Jolene, for sure.
3: Mm-hmm.
4: I don't know, that's one of the songs that I got to play with her. And when I was first, like, you know, really getting into music during COVID, I covered it with two other girls. I don't know, it's just like a very special song to me.
3: And I was thinking about that. I mean, Dolly Parton must have performed that song, what, thousands of times during her life and career. Did she still bring the same energy, enthusiasm when she performed it with you as she did perhaps the first time?
4: Definitely. Yeah, I would say so. You can just kind of tell when someone's, like, over a song or if they're really into it. She definitely still had the passion for it.
3: And explain to us where she fits in country music in America and perhaps the music world in general in the US and beyond.
4: Yeah, I mean, in terms of country music, you can't ask, like, every modern, not even modern, every country artist right now has been inspired by Dolly in some form. Like, there's just no denying that. And I mean, I think in like a broader scale, all music, like, because beyond, you know, just being a country star, like, she was an incredible songwriter. And also, like, beyond songwriting, she was an incredible musician. So just all of those things have inspired so many different people from so many different walks of life. And I don't think there's a lot of people you can say that about.
3: And even beyond the music, all the initiatives to bring books to children and things like that.
4: Yeah.
3: She was someone, I guess, who wanted to make a difference in one way or another.
4: Absolutely. I mean, I think she grew up, like, very poor and, you know, just kind of wanted to make other people's lives maybe in that same situation, like, make it better. You know, she did all kind of, like, good deeds for people. She has, like a free library. She does a lot of really cool stuff for other people in need. There's a lot of people who would be in her position and, you know, they might not do the same things.
3: And we're looking back at her life and career as, I guess, you look forward to so much of your own career. Of course, you're going to chart your own path through the music world, through life. But is there one thing that you might perhaps take from Dolly Parton?
4: Definitely her hardworking spirit. I think there's just something in the air when I met her. She's the hardest worker I've ever met, and I'll definitely be carrying forward the kindness that she showed to everyone around her. That's like a really important thing to me, is no matter who it is, like no matter what their background is, like show them kindness. So that is something that she taught me that I will never forget.
3: Grace Bowser, American blues rock guitarist, songwriter and band leader, speaking to us from Nashville, Tennessee, paying tribute to Dolly Parton.
2: You're listening to Newsday from the BBC. A reminder now of the main headlines this hour. A number of newborns in Pakistan are feared dead after fire broke out at a government hospital in the capital, Islamabad. Testifying in a high-profile case against the tech giant Meta, the head of Instagram, one of its most popular platforms, has denied encouraging employees to keep negative information away from the public. And President Trump has led tributes to the queen of country music, Dolly Parton, who has died at the age of 80. Time now for some sports news with Isaac Fennin.
13: So last week, Scottish champion Celtic looked to have taken a huge step into the Champions League with a 3-0 win over Austrian champs LASK at home. In the second leg, they led 1-0, 4-0 on aggregate, but inexplicably, they conceded four goals in normal time, the equaliser coming on the 90th minute with Samuel Adeniran scoring from outside the box in extra time. Elsewhere, Manchester United have signed Cameroon midfielder Carlos Baleba from Brighton in a big deal. Baleba has signed a five-year contract at Old Trafford with an option to extend for a further year. At the US Open tennis, we had a thrilling day at the mixed doubles, Serena Williams and Carlos Alcaraz. Thrilling crowds as they beat Aaron Routliff and Lloyd Glasspool in the first round. However, they were beaten in the quarterfinals by Belinda Bencic and Flavio Cobolli.
3: Thank you very much indeed. Now, oil prices continue to fall as there are fresh hopes that the Strait of Hormuz could reopen. Crude oil has tumbled more than 8% this week to well below $90 as Tehran and Oman have resumed talks. Our business reporter, German Duque, is here in the studio. So talk us through the latest on this.
14: Yes, as you said, the international crude oil benchmark Brent crude is down more than 2% and is trading at just above $86 a barrel. Now, this comes as Iran and Oman released a joint statement saying that they've agreed on a proposal that would allow vessels to resume travel through the Strait of Hormuz, which is a narrow stretch of water located between Iran, Oman and the UAE. Now, the waterway, which is one of the most important global shipping routes, used to transport around 20% of the world's oil and gas. But since the start of the US and Israeli war in Iran, it's been largely closed, sending oil prices soaring, which in turn has pushed up the prices of goods and services around the world. Well, analysts say that this agreement to ease traffic through the strait could help to revive talks between Iran and the US, which could lead to a permanent end to the conflict.
3: Gemma, thank you very much indeed.
2: And Ukraine has long been known as the breadbasket of Europe, but with the war dragging on and an increase in Russian attacks on the Black Sea ports, from which Kyiv exports its grain, upholding that title is becoming increasingly difficult. And the effects are being felt around the world. Among the largest importers of Ukrainian grain is Egypt, where citizens consume approximately 250 to 275 million loaves of bread every day. And bread is known as Aish, which literally translates to life. It's not just food for humans, it's food for livestock as well. And we're now joined by Mohamed Hamada, who's a Cairo-based animal feed producer and exporter of corn and soy from both Ukraine and Russia. Welcome to the program. Now, Mohamed, tell us how your business has been impacted by those disruptions on the Black Sea ports.
15: Yes, good morning, guys. Like, the thing is, we're now having a lot of problems because of the, you know, back then, when this war started, we didn't have any issues because they were not bombing the ports. So shipping the cereal, whether corn or soya or wheat, it had no problem. But 2 months ago, they started to bomb the vessels that contain the wheat and corn that are coming from the Black Sea area. So I would say the prices went up like by 15%, got inflated in the past like two months by like 15%.
2: And what does it mean for you and other traders? Do you also increase prices?
15: Yes, I'm telling you the price of the end user, like the this is like the what the people have faced, like 15% increase in their food prices regarding the bread itself.
2: And you know, it's such a basic commodity. I was just talking about you know, you call it Aish in exactly. Egypt. It's life. So how are people coping? How are your customers coping?
15: It's really the country is really suffering. You know, we're like in a big debt also to the IMF and the World Bank. So it's really hurting the economy very bad, this war, especially the past like 3 months when they started to bomb these vessels that are containing the cereal, the wheat and the corn. So it's really, really not a good situation at the moment.
2: And so for traders like you, what solutions are you attempting? What are you calling for as well?
15: Like the most of the people, they went to the other origins, like the South American origin, whether it's Brazil or Argentina or even the U.S. So mainly when we go to these origins, the thing is with the freight of the freight increases incredibly. Like the, for example, if you buy the 1 ton can cost you like $20 or something to ship it from Ukraine to Egypt, compared to if you buy it from Brazil or something, you can pay for it like around $60. So the freight cost is high, then got affected by the prices also of the wheat.
2: And the consumers are the ones who bear that cost. Many thanks for speaking to us. Mohamed Hamada, they are a Cairo-based animal feed producer and exporter of corn.
3: Let's turn to Haiti now, where continuing violence is threatening the prospects of the first elections in a decade, which are scheduled for December. Earlier this week, at least 47 people were killed in a gang raid on Kenskoff. That's a hillside community overlooking the capital, Port-au-Prince. Powerful gangs control large parts of the capital and surrounding areas. A UN-backed gang suppression force, expected to number more than 5,000, is being formed to help the Haitian police fight the armed factions. Well, earlier I spoke with Mathias Pierre, leader of the Haitian Christian Democratic Party.
16: The situation in Kenskoff was there for the past 2 years now, where armed gangs attacked the city. Kenskoff is a city located up in the mountain. It used to be a very calm area. And still trying to understand what's going on, why there was no police force and armed force prepared to counterattack. But the population is victims of the problem. From what I've heard, not official from the government, there are 50 people that has been kidnapped. I don't know, and I can't confirm what their demands are specifically, but the question we're asking is why this is continue and to happen, while certainly we know the group of the force repression of gang is present.
3: The gang suppression force, right?
16: Yes, exactly. Not equipped with the 5,000 people that were promised. And we know there's 1,000 of them in Haiti now, and violence is still ramping while government announced elections.
3: Do you think there is any link between what's happening in Kenskoff and the elections, or is this just another example of the sort of gang violence that the country has had to suffer through for so long now?
16: I think it's part of the ongoing gang control situation of the country. Everybody knows that the area was trying to be controlled by gangs, and there was no special measures taken by the police force and the army to secure the area. And we're still asking why the intelligence were not available for the police to know this attack was going to happen. And more, I'm in a situation to say, listen, we cannot ASEAN count totally on the international strategy to solve that problem for us. Haiti needs to be able to equip a full army force and the police to be able to confront such violent situation of gang controlling different areas of the country.
3: So that UN-backed gang suppression force meant to number eventually more than 5,000 officers. Do you see that as part of the solution, or do you think that basically Haiti needs to sort out its own problems?
16: I think the international community can come as a support. The real problem is whenever there's a promise. Initially, there was the MMS force, where 2,500 soldiers were supposed to mobilize, and there was not enough economic support, and only 1,500 were available. And now the international community come up and change strategy, move to 5,000. This deployment was supposed to be happening in April. And up to now, we only have 1,000 people on the ground. We understand there's a war, ongoing war between Iran, the United States, and Israel. This create a mess in the economic situation of the world, and countries are not committed to what was promised in order to complete the full mobilization of the force. That's a reality that we're dealing with. And on the Asian side, I think we need to understand we cannot fully rely on the international community to provide strategy and forces in order to address the security problem that we're dealing with.
3: In this context, are elections scheduled for December in any way possible, do you think?
16: It's pretty clear that the election will not happen. Some of our political parties is trying to participate and proven that we want the elections, but we don't see how the Electoral Council is going to work with the government to push for a new date. But for now, it is pretty evident there will be no election on December the 30th.
3: So that was Mathias Pierre, leader of the Haitian Christian Democratic Party.
2: And we close this half hour with tributes being paid to the country music legend Dolly Parton, who has died at the age of 80. All the living US, former US presidents have issued statements praising Dolly Parton's legacy and philanthropy, along with contributions to American culture. We'll start with Bill Clinton, who described Dolly Parton as one-of-a-kind songwriter and performer who told stories of everyday Americans with honesty, humility and heart. And he said that he and the former First Lady and U.S. Secretary of State Hillary Clinton had been big fans since seeing her in 1974 and praised her contribution to promoting literacy. And there are other tributes as well, James.

0: She was a great entertainer and even greater person. We respected her work to promote literacy, advance health and strengthen communities. Barack Obama, it's hard to imagine many people having a bigger impact than Dolly Parton. And more former presidents and current presidents speaking to her.
1: Yeah, indeed. Joe Biden has said that she was a relentless advocate for women and for equality, among other things, adding that perhaps most importantly, Dolly treated everyone with kindness and respect. And earlier we have been talking about President Trump paying tribute to Dolly Parton and American flags also being lowered in her honor. So all the presidents just remembering her very fondly, James, and also our listeners as well, who say that, you know, they grew up listening to the music. David Williams in Kampala says that her grandpa used to play the music and that's how he fell in love with it.
0: Is a fan still with us in the studio? I was looking, there's even a tribute coming in from Eminem. Seems like lots of different parts of life, from presidents to rap stars, mourning Dolly Parton.
2: Yeah, I mean, what a legacy she left, right? And some of the songs that she wrote, including the one that you can hear in the background, IJ, pretty timeless, right?
3: Oh, yeah, Jolene. Yeah. Who doesn't know that song?
2: Who doesn't love Jolene? And I think most people on this program would love to work a 9-to-5.
0: Forgive
2: the pun. Yeah, just a wonderful, wonderful performer, wonderful woman.
1: There's still plenty more to come here on BBC World Service Newsday program, so stay with us if you can.

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6: The country music superstar Dolly Parton has died at the age of 80. We'll reflect on her hugely successful decades-long career.
5: And we speak to Julie Williams, award-winning country singer-songwriter who performs in Dolly Parton's symphonic show.
6: We'll also hear about the Ebola response from a country that's brought it under control, Uganda. First, though, the news.
7: BBC News with Roisin Hasty. A fire at a hospital in the Pakistani capital Islamabad has killed more than a dozen newborn infants. Local media say the fire started after an air conditioning compressor exploded. The fire is now under control. The head of Instagram, Adam Mosseri, has testified in a high-profile court case against the parent company Meta in California. 29 US states accuse Meta of designing its products to be addictive to young users. Flags across the United States are flying at half-mast to mark the death of the country music legend Dolly Parton. She died in Nashville on Tuesday at the age of 80 after what her publicist described as a brief battle with cancer. Paul McCartney called her magnificent and unrivaled, while Beyoncé described her as a North Star, bold and brilliant. Oil prices continue to fall amid fresh hopes the Strait of Hormuz could reopen. Crude oil has tumbled more than 8% this week to well below $90 as Tehran and Oman have resumed talks. The former Liberian Vice President Jewel Howard Taylor has been remanded in custody ahead of her trial on alleged links to drug trafficking and other offences. Two Croatians and a Ukrainian have also been charged in the same case. The head of the International Monetary Fund, Kristalina Georgieva, has said the global economy has weathered the energy shock caused by the US-Israel war on Iran better than feared. China and India have agreed to continue their dialogue towards a mutually acceptable settlement of their border disputes.

0: This follows 2 days of talks in Beijing, with both sides described as comprehensive and candid. And police in Washington have arrested a man carrying a guillotine in the back of his pickup truck near the US Supreme Court. The suspect had driven from California. BBC News.
1: Thank you for that update. 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Coming to you live from Nairobi with Anne and from London with James.
2: Throughout the programme, we are remembering Dolly Parton, a legendary singer-songwriter who died at the age of 80. We'll be hearing tributes from people she worked with in the music industry.
1: We're also going to speak to Uganda's health minister, who is attending a conference on Ebola in Addis Ababa.
2: And as ever, we welcome your messages on Dolly Parton or on any other thing that you hear on the programme. Our text and WhatsApp number is +44 77 86 20 50 85.
1: The country music superstar and American icon Dolly Parton has then died in Nashville at the age of 80. She had an extraordinary 60-year-long career, writing some of the 20th century's most memorable songs, including I Will Always Love You, Jolene and 9 to 5. She won 11 Grammy Awards, sold more than 100 million records worldwide and wrote more than 3,000 songs. She's also a successful businesswoman and philanthropist, making huge donations to children's literacy, medical research and disaster relief. American flags are being flown at half-mast across the country for a week. Fans have been queuing to sign a book of condolence at the Country Music Hall of Fame and Museum in Nashville, and others are laying flowers on her star at the Hollywood Walk of Fame in Los Angeles. The BBC's Ella Bicknell looks back on her life.
3: Born in a one-room cabin in the Smoky Mountains of Tennessee, Dolly Parton was writing songs from a young age. Those personal experiences of family, faith, and rural hardship would inform her songwriting for decades. But this isn't just a story of rags to riches, it's a story of rags to rhinestones. Dolly burst onto the Nashville scene in the mid-1960s, immediately challenging stereotypes with her big hair, bold style, and razor-sharp wit. Just because I'm blonde, don't think I'm dumb, 'cause
4: this dumb blonde ain't nobody's fool. I, first of all, believed in my talent. And I was a right pretty girl, you know, a little overdone, of course. Some people might have thought I was dumb, but I would have the deal done and gone before they realized what had happened.
3: Don't stop loving me. Her partnership with Porter Wagoner catapulted her to a national audience. Their duets became staples of 1970s country music. But as his stardom faded and hers rose, he initially refused to let her pursue a solo career. Dolly responded the only way she knew how, by writing a song.

0: I Will Always Love You became one of her enduring hits and a favourite of Elvis Presley. But when his team demanded publishing rights, Dolly said no. Years later, Whitney Houston's cover turned it into a global sensation all over again. Amazingly, Dolly wrote the track in the same few days as Jolene, the semi-autobiographical ballad about a stunningly beautiful woman she pleads with not to steal her husband. She met Carl Dean at a laundromat, and despite her fame and his flirtation with a Nashville bank teller, they remained happily married for almost 60 years, until Carl's death in 2025. When she wasn't recording album after album, Dolly was on the big screen, most famously in 9 to 5 alongside Jane Fonda and Lily Tomlin. The 1980 film was a satire on workplace sexism, Dolly using her acrylic nails to create the song's iconic typewriter sound. Beneath that sparkle was a sharp business mind, launching Dollywood, one of America's most successful theme parks. She also became one of the country's most beloved philanthropists. Through her Imagination Library, she donated hundreds of millions of books to children.
1: Part of my legacy that I'm proud of, but I'd like to be thought of as a decent human being. I just hope I leave something good behind for other people to enjoy and to draw from.
0: Staunchly apolitical, Dolly was one of the few artists that could cross America's deep political divides. Her music, with universal themes of love and resilience, gave a voice to the overlooked and the ordinary.

0: Ella Bicknell reporting there.
1: Well, for more on Dolly Parton's life and influence, I've been speaking to Julie Williams. She's an award-winning country singer-songwriter and a lead vocalist at Dolly Parton's touring symphonic show, Threads, My Songs in Symphony. The show is a multimedia musical journey through Dolly Parton's life and career.
2: Dolly Parton was someone who was so authentically herself, beyond the wigs, the false eyelashes and everything. I mean, she talks about it in her music, but she was just someone who was not afraid to speak her mind through her songs, but also through her advocacy. And she was someone who just inspired me as an artist and as a singer. And I've been very lucky to be a part of her symphony show that she produced this past few years, and to have had the opportunity to meet her and to just have my whole last few years be all things Dolly Parton. It really has changed my life. And we're all reeling here in Nashville and around the world with this loss.
1: So you talk about the symphony show. How was it like working with Dolly Parton behind the scenes?
2: People say sometimes, do not meet your heroes, because it can be not what you expect. But Dolly Parton is everything that you hope for and even more. She's the kindest soul. She was so grateful that we were singing her songs as we were just, I mean, it was the honor of a lifetime, and has been to perform her music. Really, she is the epitome of kindness, of love, of joy. And you feel that every single night as a part of the show. You see the ways in which, when you perform her songs with people all around the country, all around America, people of all walks of life, of different ages, ethnicities, and everybody is moved and feels connected to Dolly Parton's music. I think that shows how extraordinary she was as a songwriter and as an artist, that so many people in all different ways can hear themselves and feel seen through her music. And it was just an honor of a lifetime to be singing her music as a part of her show.
1: Yeah, you talk about that connection with her music and her songs, the music itself and the lyrics. What legacy does she leave behind?
2: It's hard to encapsulate all that Dolly Parton is, because I think she is more than a singer and a songwriter. She is a singer and songwriter of the utmost level, but she transcends that. I'll just give an example. In Tennessee, she had her imagination library that every child that was born in Tennessee was given a book that she paid for and received a book every single year until they started school. This still happens today. It's called Dolly Parton's Imagination Library that she funds. And so there are millions of people in Tennessee who have learned to read because of Dolly Parton. And I can't think of any other celebrity or artist or person who has done something like that. I mean, her legacy goes beyond music, and just the way that she cares about her community and about the world. I think that's something that people will remember forever. And I think that's why so many people are reeling from this loss, because she truly touched so many people in so many different ways in America and around the world.
1: And from your work with her, I'm sure you have many memories that you will carry with you. But just tell us one that stands out.
2: I was very lucky to get to perform some of her music in front of her for the symphony show. And after I performed one of her songs, it was called Tennessee Mountain Home, I looked up where she was sitting, and she blew me a kiss and stood up. And it was very hard for me not to cry when I was performing, but I, of course, was immediately tearing up after that, just to sing to her a song that she wrote about her home in Tennessee in front of her. It's something that I will remember for the rest of my life and talk about. And I'm so grateful that I was able to be in her presence in her life and sing her music, and I will be singing and sharing her music forever.
1: How was it for you being in her presence, singing her music, knowing what a legend she was?
2: Singing in front of Dolly Parton and meeting her was at the same time scary and overwhelming, but also very calming because of who she was. She didn't make you feel nervous to be around her. She grabbed my hand and said, are you having fun tonight? You sounded so great. And it really just felt like you were talking to somebody that you knew. She had that presence around her, and it truly blew my mind. It was so surreal when I was in the moment and afterwards, because she just felt so true to who she is. I mean, the person that you see on the screen and that you hear is exactly who she is in person. And so I'm just very grateful to have had that opportunity.
1: Julie Williams, the country singer, songwriter and lead vocalist of the Dolly Parton touring symphonic show. And safe to say that many people will be remembering her throughout this week. Flags are flying at half mast across the United States for a week. And stars are also sending their tributes. Taylor Swift says that I'll think of you each step of the way. Beyonce calls the singer her North Star. And Sir Paul McCartney says it's hard to imagine a world without Dolly. More tributes on bbc.com. There's a live page going there to pay tribute to Dolly Parton. Let's talk now about the Ebola outbreak in the Democratic Republic of Congo, which has become the deadliest outbreak of its kind in the country's history. So far, more than 2,500 people have died from the virus, with over 5,300 confirmed cases. And to underline the threat to the region, health ministers from 47 African nations are convening in Ethiopia's capital, Addis Ababa, today to discuss their response. One of the key players is Uganda, and they have been speaking to the country's health minister, Dr. Chris Bariumunsi, who's attending the WHO summit.
3: We are gathered here in Addis Ababa, the ministers of health and development partners, and we are discussing health issues, but also there will be a special session on Ebola outbreak in the DRC. And you also know Uganda was affected, but we managed to contain the outbreak. So we are going to discuss how all of us are going to get involved, the governments, especially the neighboring governments, for instance, South Sudan, Central African Republic, Uganda, that share a border with the DRC, what should be our response and how can we get prepared. But also most importantly is to look at the issue of funding. We have development partners like WHO, the UN agencies, bilateral partners. So we shall have a discussion on funding, but most importantly, how to support our sisters and brothers in the DRC. Uganda already is supporting the DRC. We sent their health workers. We have established treatment centers, but would want bigger involvement of other countries and partners. So the main focus would be on funding and how to build the systems to contain the outbreak in the DRC.
1: And you say that you're drawing on your experience, Uganda's experience dealing with outbreaks. You mentioned that you managed to bring under control the outbreak there within weeks. What can the region and indeed the world learn from that response? What worked for Uganda?
3: Yes, first of all, we have had 9 rounds of outbreaks of Ebola, and also drawing our experience from managing COVID, we have built capacity over the years. And some of the lessons which should be learned, that one, there should be early detection and identification of those who have Ebola virus so that they are picked, they are isolated, and they are brought to treatment centers early. And also to have an efficient system of contact tracing, because the management of Ebola disease, it becomes important that you trace back. Once somebody tests positive, you trace back all the contacts that have been in touch with this person in the last 21 days. So contact tracing is very important. And also having functioning laboratory services where you can quickly do tests and isolate those who are positive. And doing surveillance and being able to reach the communities, identify all those who are at risk. And we also note that if those who have contracted Ebola can reach the healthcare services early enough, they can be managed well. For instance, we registered only 20 cases of positive cases, and we had a case fatality rate of only 10%, which is much lower than what is reported. And the lesson here is that if those who contract Ebola can reach the health workers early, then it can be managed. But also having a strong communication system so that the communities are educated to know the do's and don'ts, to be part of the response, to report any suspicious cases of those who might be exposed to Ebola disease, or a combination of all those factors was extremely very essential for us to manage and contain this outbreak within a short time.
1: Dr. Chris Baryomunsi there, Uganda's health minister, speaking to me a little earlier.
0: This is Newsday on the BBC World Service with Anne in Nairobi and James in London. Let me give you a couple of our other headlines. A number of newborns in Pakistan are badly burnt, many of them feared dead, after a fire broke out at a government hospital in the capital, Islamabad. And testifying in a high-profile case against the tech giant Meta, the head of Instagram, one of its most popular platforms, has denied encouraging employees to keep negative information away from the public. Now it's coming up to 10 to the hour. Isaac Fannin is here.
4: Yeah, at least one in four former NFL players who died from 2016 to 2021 had the degenerative brain disease, CTE, or chronic traumatic encephalopathy. That's according to a new study published on Tuesday by the British Medical Journal. Researchers examined samples of the brains from some of the 878 players who appeared in at least one NFL game in any year and died during that six-year period. CTE is a progressive neurological disease caused by repeated impacts to the head. It can be definitively diagnosed only by examining the brain after death. Of those donated brains that were tested, 215 of them showed CTE. The NFL Players Association called the study a sobering reminder that football carries real risk. I spoke to Randy Grimes, a former NFL player of the Tampa Bay Buccaneers, between 1983 and 1992. He started an organization called Pro Athletes in Recovery to help athletes who suffer with addiction issues, many of them blaming that on CTE. And I asked him what needed to be done at grassroots.
5: Well, I think you got to educate parents. You've got to educate coaches at the lower levels. You've got to teach them what to look for and really monitor these kids and the amount of blows that they're having. You know, I played back in an era where we used to beat the heck out of each other all week long. I call it that Bear Bryant mentality where coaches always thought if you don't practice hard, you're not going to play hard. You know, so we used to beat the heck out of each other all week, and then hopefully there was enough left in the gas tank for Sunday. But, you know, things have changed now, and practices aren't what they used to be. You know, there's not as much contact. And I'm talking about the pro level. You know, I can't speak for college and high school and junior high and all that, but at the pro level, there's not as much contact as there used to be. So that's a good first start. It's important that we educate these high school and college coaches and parents. Parents have to know what their kids are getting into. And not that it's going to change anything, because, you know, there's a lot of pride and ego there. Guys are not going to raise their hand and ask for help if they do have some symptoms. But also parents, you know, parents want their kids to be great athletes. They want them to be successful in football or whatever sport that they're in. So, but we've got to educate them and so they can make the best decisions.
4: Do you think this sport can be played safely?
5: No. No, I think football is football. It's going to always be what it is. I think there's some things you might can do that can make it a little safer. I mean, I know that they've improved the equipment, the headgear and all that. But you know what? It doesn't stop the brain from slapping up against the inside of the skull, and that's where the damage is being done. Football is going to always be football. And, you know, if guys are going to be like me, you know, knowing what I know now, and, you know, I hadn't played since 93, but knowing what I know now, I'd go back and do it all over again. I mean, I love the game that much. But it's also, there's a lot of pride and ego that keeps these guys from raising their hand. And, you know, I deal with a lot of athletes, you know, like I said, with substance abuse, mental health issues, but also a lot of families. Mm. And families are the ones that are affected by the CTE. You know, they're the first to notice the forgetfulness, you know, the anger issues, the substance abuse, and the onset of Alzheimer's and dementia. So, you know, families are the ones that are struggling with this.
4: I know you started your own foundation kind of trying to help former players like yourself. What's the next step, do you think?
5: Continued education. You know, the more that we talk about this, it's kind of like substance abuse. You know, the more we talk about it, the easier it is for people to raise their hand and ask for help. It kind of removes the stigma. So it's the same thing with CTE. You know, the more we talk about it, the more we educate people, then easier it's going to be for these guys to raise their hands, or these families to raise their hands and ask for help, because they're the ones that are noticing all the symptoms, and they're the ones suffering through this. So the beautiful thing about all this is that we're finally talking about it. You know, we weren't talking about it earlier in the last 12 months, but now we are because of this study that's come out. So that's the great thing, is that we're educating people, we're talking about it, and it's going to be easier for people to raise their hand and ask for help.
4: Yeah, former NFL player Randy Grimes. The NFL say that they are continually striving to make the game safer. They're trying to implement strategies to reduce concussions and head impacts.
0: Isaac Allen, thank you.
1: We end this hour with the death of the legendary music country singer Dolly Parton at the age of 80. The country music icon sold more than 100 million records worldwide and wrote over 3,000 songs in a career that spanned six decades. Here's Dolly Parton speaking to the BBC's Joe Willey just moments after coming off stage at one of the world's most famous music festivals, Glastonbury, in 2014.
6: Dolly Parton, Queen of Glastonbury, official, I think. How was that for you?
7: It was exciting, and in fact, they're still going. I didn't know. You know, it's like, it's fun. It's everything that everybody said it was going to be. And I didn't even get mud on me.
6: I know. Look at you. Look at compare and contrast. Look at that. So what was that like? Because I have never seen a crowd that vast before. How did it feel for you?
7: Well, there was a lot of people there, and I was just trying to pretend like they were all just one special person. That's kind of how it felt to me. But it was exciting, and it was fun. It was everything that everybody said it was going to be.
6: And did it take your breath away? Was it overwhelming at times?
7: Yes, it was overwhelming, and they were very good. They were very quiet when we did the quiet songs, and I didn't know if they'd be too rowdy, but they were very respectful, and they were very rowdy when we needed them to be.
6: Have you played a festival before?
7: Well, yeah, many festivals.
6: Okay, but nothing
7: like
6: this?
7: None this big.
6: And Kenny Rogers was here this time last year. Did you speak to him? Did you get any advice from him?
7: Well, he told me it was a great crowd. He said I was going to enjoy myself, and he was right about that.
6: Okay, and your favorite bit of the set? What did you particularly enjoy? Is there a moment?
7: Well, I just loved it all. I just loved the excitement and the electricity of them being out there just taking part in every song. Like, and the singing along with me, that was a big thrill. Singing 9 to 5 with those voices, that was probably the biggest thrill of the night.
6: I know, you could absolutely see that. What's the strangest sight that you've seen? Because there were many people dressed up as you.
7: Yeah. I know. Well, I see that everywhere. There's a lot of drag queens out there. I always said it's a good thing I was a girl, because I would have definitely been a drag queen.
6: And did you see the security guards at the very front?
7: Yeah,
6: they were doing the Dolly mob thing?
7: Yeah, they were doing their whole number. It was a big thrill. It really was.
6: Okay, Dolly, would you just sum up for us, please, your Glastonbury experience, how it was for you?
7: Well, it was a wonderful thing. It was more than they said it was going to be. I was a little nervous because I didn't know what to expect. But they were friendly, they were sweet, and it was everything that I'd hoped it would be.
6: And no mud.
7: Thank you. And no mud.
6: No mud at all. Congratulations.
7: Yeah,
6: thank you very
7: you
6: much
7: so
6: indeed.
7: Much.
6: Lovely to talk to you.
7: Appreciate you.
6: Thank you.
1: Dolly Parton there in 2014 in conversation with Joe Wiley.
0: Yeah, well, we couldn't finish this hour without giving you a little bit of music from one of Dolly Parton's biggest hits, Jolene, released in 1974. We've been hearing from people saying it's one of their favourite ever of her songs. It tells the story of confronting Jolene, a stunningly beautiful woman who she worries will steal her husband. Throughout the song, the narrator tells Jolene, please don't take him just because you can.

0: And so many messages coming in, mourning the passing of Dolly Parton.
1: Oh, yes. Ishmael in Accra, Ghana says that Dolly Parton defined humanity. She will continue to be a blessing to more generations. And DJT's Usman in Nigeria says that Dolly Parton was one American whose music endeared her country to the rest of the world.
0: And Isaac, I like this one. Dolly Parton is gone, but her voice on stage remain a consolation to many music lovers around the globe. That was B.W. Bokkari in Kenema, East and Sierra Leone. And I guess the music always lasts.
2: The music really does always last. 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It will be played for generations going forward. It's just an incredible tune, isn't it?
0: Let's end this with a bit of Jolene by Dolly Parton.

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5: Hello and welcome to Newsday on the BBC World Service with Anne Soy in Nairobi and I'm James Cottnell in London.
6: Tributes are being paid to the country's singer Dolly Parton, who has died at the age of 18. Those close to her say her legacy is one of love, compassion and resilience.
5: She won 11 Grammy Awards throughout her career. The head of the Recording Academy of the US shares his memories of her career with us.
7: She was a prolific songwriter and a storyteller, and that's what made her songs so spectacular, is the story and the feeling and the emotion, the heart that went into the lyric, into the storytelling.
6: And the head of the World Food Programme tells us how the past 5 years have seen the number of acutely food insecure people increase threefold. He says plummeting funding for humanitarian operations continues to hinder the work of his organisation. That and more after the latest world news.
8: BBC News with Moira Alderson. More than a dozen infants have been killed in a fire in Pakistan, which broke out in one of the main state-run hospitals in the capital, Islamabad. Local media say the blaze started after an air conditioning compressor exploded. The fire is now under control. Gary Davis is at the hospital.
9: The fire broke out on the third floor in the mother and child unit at PIMS Hospital. According to their spokesperson, 15 newborn babies were in the ward at the time. 14 are now confirmed to have died from the fire. There has been no official confirmation about what caused the fire to start. Officials say they are investigating. TV satellite vans now line the outside of the hospital's perimeter, waiting for news. Pakistan's Prime Minister has called the fire tragic and expressed his condolences to the families of the children.
8: The head of Instagram, Adam Mosseri, has testified in a high-profile court case in California. 29 US states accuse the parent company Meta of designing its products to be addictive to young users and then hiding the research. Our North America technology correspondent Lily Jamali has more details.
10: After Meta CEO Mark Zuckerberg, Instagram boss Adam Mosseri is the most highly anticipated witness to take the stand. He was called by the states to help jurors draw distinctions between what Meta knew privately and what it said publicly about the safety of its products for young users. On the stand, Mosseri acknowledged that after the 2021 release of the so-called Facebook files, the company reduced the number of employees who were made privy to sensitive internal research. Those files included such internal research showing Instagram negatively affected the mental health of some teenage girls, but that the company downplayed those impacts in public. Mosseri said Tuesday many of those documents were taken out of context.
8: Lily Jamali reporting. Oil prices continue to fall amid fresh hopes that the Strait of Hormuz could reopen. Crude oil has tumbled more than 8% this week to well below $90 as Tehran and Oman have resumed talks on how to manage traffic through the strategic waterway. The Omani Foreign Ministry said a temporary shipping corridor could be announced soon. China's Narcotics Control Commission has warned that a growing number of teenagers are turning to prescription drugs. Our China correspondent Laura Bicker reports from Beijing.
11: Desperate to cope with grueling study hours and strict elimination systems, young people in China are increasingly purchasing cheap pharmaceuticals online and taking large doses in the hope of numbing the pressure. The country's Narcotics Control Commission has warned that the misuse of pharmaceutical drugs is surging amongst minors, and it's taken steps to limit their access to certain medications without a doctor's prescription. But each time regulatory bodies clamp down on one pharmaceutical, teenagers pivot to another drug, making it a difficult problem to target.
8: BBC News. China and India have agreed to continue their dialogue towards a mutually acceptable settlement of their border dispute. This follows 2 days of talks in Beijing between the Chinese Foreign Minister Wang Yi and India's National Security Advisor Ajit Doval. Both foreign ministries describe the talks as comprehensive and candid. Police in Washington have arrested a man carrying a guillotine in the back of his pickup truck near the US Supreme Court. The suspect had driven from California. He's been arrested for carrying a dangerous weapon and possession of a guillotine. Darlene Graham, the sister of the late Senator Lindsey Graham, is expected to win the Republican primary for the US Senate in South Carolina. The BBC's US partner, CBS News, projects a victory against Congressman Ralph Norman. Ms. Graham's brother died suddenly last month, prompting a race to replace him on the ballot in the upcoming midterm elections. Tributes have been coming in following the death of Dolly Parton at the age of 80. US media are reporting that the country music legend died after a brief battle with cancer. Elton John described her as a giant of an artist. Our arts correspondent Colin Patterson looks back at her life.
12: Born in a one-room Tennessee cabin, the fourth of 12 children, Dolly Parton became one of the biggest country stars of all time. She survived and thrived in a male-dominated industry by writing huge hits, making shrewd deals, and using self-deprecating humour. 9 to 5 helped her cross over to the pop world and earned her an Oscar nomination, while her 2014 Glastonbury performance is believed to have pulled one of the biggest crowds in the history of the festival.
8: That's the latest. BBC News.
5: Welcome to Newsday on the BBC World Service with Anne Soy in Nairobi and James Copnell in London. We're going to start this morning with a tribute to the country music legend Dolly Parton, who's died at the age of 80. She wrote some of the most memorable songs of the 20th century, sold more than 100 million records around the world. You're listening to her monster hit, 9 to 5. She also acted in films and was a hugely successful businesswoman and philanthropist. Her tributes are pouring in tonight from the worlds of entertainment, politics, charity and elsewhere. And flags are being flown at half-mast across the US for a week. In the words of Dolly Parton, today on Newsday, we'll tumble out of bed and stumble to the kitchen and pour ourselves a cup of ambition.
6: And James, it's also the landmarks in the U.S. turning pink in tribute to Dolly, from the Empire State Building in New York to the Willis Tower that is lit its antennas in pink in tribute in Chicago. Well, Dolly Parton was given a star on the Hollywood Walk of Fame in Los Angeles in 1984. Fans are gathering there and they take as they take in the news of her passing. The BBC's Shaima Khalil is there as well and has been talking to them.
13: Well, fans have been gathering here, but also media as well. There's been a huge presence, people stopping there, laying bouquets of flower, pictures of Dolly Parton, some writing, we will always love you, Dolly. And there was a box of Dolly cookies, actually, near that star. Some just looking at that Dolly Parton star in tears. What was remarkable in speaking to people is the different generations that loved her, how personally they felt connected to her. You know, in America, a very divided country, Dolly Parton was that very rare unifying figure. There was a common love for her, people personally touched by the stories that she told through her music. Let's hear some of the fans and what they told me.
14: I mean, this woman dedicated her whole life to bringing joy, comfort, happiness to the rest of the entire world, basically.
15: I also think she's a great advocate for animal rights and children's rights and everything. I think she's a very inspirational individual.
16: She could go into her own heart and write about the human experience, whether it be joy or sorrow or heartache or vindictiveness.
13: And that's really the connection that I felt from speaking to fans, that people felt that she was telling their stories through her music. Many people here said how shocked they were, even though they knew that she was having health issues. The legacy, well, of course, it's going to be the music, these thousands of records, the big Grammys, the look, the glamour, the rhinestones, her smile, and of course, the wigs. But I think crucially, from what you get from people here, is that deep, deep true love, and the fact that until the end, she was totally and unapologetically herself, and she'd encouraged other people to do the same.
6: The BBC's Shaima Khalil.
5: So as we mentioned, Dolly Parton won 11 Grammy Awards throughout her legendary career. Now, those awards are handed out by the Recording Academy. And I've been speaking to its CEO, Harvey Mason Jr., who joined us from Los Angeles. I began by asking him what made Dolly Parton so special.
7: Well, she was a prolific songwriter and a storyteller. And that's what made her songs so spectacular, is the story and the feeling and the emotion, the heart that went into the lyric, into the storytelling. It really resonated, and she had a unique way of being able to say things in a way that listeners could feel. And it felt like Dolly was speaking for you as a listener. And obviously the melodies and the chord progression and the production and the way the vocal was delivered, all those things were spectacular. But to me, the crux of it and what was so special was the way that Dolly could form and tell an emotional story that resonated.
5: And you say speaking for you, she was also very much speaking for herself, was she not? Bringing her own life, her own perspective on life into things.
7: Yeah, she was a very honest songwriter, and you know, a lot of people are doing that self-reflective work, but she was doing it and then putting it into her song, into her music, and the confessions that you heard or the admissions that you got when you heard her songs were powerful. And I think that's what ingratiated her to all of us. And we all felt like she was a relative, a friend, an aunt, and somebody that, you know, we gravitated to and really loved and cared about.
5: Was she the same person in real life as the one many millions around the world thought they knew from her voice and her appearances on TV?
7: The strange thing is, I think she was. You know, I didn't know her as a best friend, but we had a nice relationship. We spent time together, absolutely out of the spotlight, just one-on-one or in small groups. And to me, she was the same person that we grew up watching and loving and singing along to, and you know, becoming emotional to some songs and dancing to others. But what I found interesting about her was her heart and her, you just felt like she knew you and you knew her, and she knew your challenges and you understood hers. And that's just such a unique thing to have for an artist. There's no pretense. There's no acting. There's no false fronts. You know, she had all the hair and the get-ups and everything else that she did, which would make you think she was just over the top and she had this facade, but it never struck you as that. It was almost the opposite of what she was maybe expecting. It was a real opportunity to see her for who she really was, and that's through her music.
5: Beyond the music, she did have an incredible impact too, didn't she? I was just reading about those initiatives to provide books for young people, initially just in her area and then across the US and even further afield. And that's just one of several initiatives. She wanted to touch people's lives beyond simply by singing.
7: She did, in so many ways. She gave back so much, and a lot of it quietly, without fanfare. She wanted to make sure the world was better because the work she was doing, and I don't think it was even a selfish thing. She really cared about people, and you could tell that in her music, you could tell that in her performances, and that carried over to the philanthropic work she did. I think maybe 2 years ago, the U.S. State Department and the Recording Academy gave her a Peace Through Music award, and that's something else. She was apolitical. She wasn't for a party or didn't support candidates or things like that, but she supported humanity and mankind and womankind and celebrated our differences. There's so many different things that she did that impacted our world. It's hard to talk about it.
5: Yeah, I read a nice quote that she transcended the many divisions in American society, overcoming boundaries of class, gender, region, musical genre, partisanship. I'm summing it up, really, that quote, paraphrasing that quote a little. But there's a touch of that, isn't there, that she could appeal in so many ways across the political divide and many other divides.
7: James, I think she was one of the only people I know that didn't have a single person or group of people that had anything negative to say about her. If you think about it, nobody doesn't love Dolly Parton. And you can't say that about many artists, even the biggest artists in the world today. They have their fans, but they also have people, I don't like that person. I don't like this person. Nobody didn't like Dolly. It didn't matter what race you were, where you came from. If she came walking down your street, you were going to go up and you were going to want to give her a hug and tell her, I loved your song. I loved your music. And she would tell you that right back, regardless of who you were. Rich, poor, black, white, man, woman, different languages. She had a special way of connecting to people and bringing people together. So, I don't think there are many people like her that I've ever met.
5: It's a sad day then, I guess.
7: It's a sad day, but it's also a great day to look back and celebrate her and think of the huge impact she had. I was emotional today. I was bummed. But then it really brought me out of it when I started thinking about the reach she had and all the people she touched and how special she was and how lucky we were to have her on the planet for the time that we did.
5: Harvey Mason Jr., CEO of Recording Academy, speaking to us from Los Angeles and talking of touching people all around the world. We had a message from Amanda Jello in Italy, who says that her music made me buy my first radio back in the early 1990s.
6: You're listening to Newsday from the BBC World Service, and here are some of our main headlines this hour. A number of newborns in Pakistan are badly burned, and many of them feared dead after a fire broke out at a government hospital in the capital, Islamabad. Testifying in a high-profile case against the tech giant Meta, the head of Instagram, one of its most popular platforms, has denied encouraging employees to keep negative information away from the public. And Chinese authorities have warned that teenagers are turning to prescription drugs in growing numbers as they try to cope with the pressures of higher education. Time now for some sports news with Isaac Fennin.
17: Yeah, Manchester United announced the signing of Cameroon midfielder Carlos Baleba from Brighton for around about £70 million. Baleba has signed a five-year contract at Old Trafford with an option to extend for a further year. Elsewhere on Tuesday night, Manchester United captain and Baleba's new teammate Bruno Fernandes, as well as Manchester City forward Khedira Shaw, have won the Professional Footballers Association Men and Women's Player of the Year awards. That's for their performances last season. In tennis at the US Open, we had a thrilling day at the mixed doubles. Serena Williams and Carlos Alcaraz thrilled crowds as they beat Erin Routliffe and Lloyd Glasspool in the first round. However, they were beaten in the quarterfinals by Belinda Bencic and Flavio Caboli. They will play the husband and wife duo Gael Monfils and Elena Svitolina in the semifinals. And Serena Williams actually announced that she's not going to be participating in the women's single event at the US Open, but there is a chance she could make an appearance alongside her sister at the doubles Venus.
6: Isaac, many thanks. To business now, and SpaceX has announced plans to build a vast new spaceport in the southern US state of Louisiana to launch its Starship mega rockets. Let's get more on this with our business reporter, Ijeoma Ndukwe, who's in studio in London. Ijeoma, talk us through the details.
18: Well, space exploration company SpaceX says it plans to start building a 500 square kilometer launch site in Louisiana next year. It aims to launch its first Starship flight from this base in just a few years' time in 2029. Now, SpaceX is owned by multi-billionaire Elon Musk, and you may recall that back in June, SpaceX made its stock market debut, which ended up becoming the largest in history. The company raised $75 billion. And now it's planning to build this site, which has been named Starbase Louisiana, with plans to establish the state as a global aerospace hub. The site is located on the southern coast in an area known as Pecan Island, and it's unclear why Louisiana was selected for this project, but it will certainly be a boon for the southern state, which has high levels of poverty. SpaceX says the facility will add more than 3,000 jobs to the region and more than 8,000 indirect employment opportunities.
6: Ijeoma, many thanks for the update. Now, this week on Newsday, we've been hearing how Russian attacks on Ukraine's Black Sea port infrastructure have severely diminished the country's ability to send its produce overseas. With the Black Sea being the most important export channel for wheat across the world, and food security is once again becoming an issue.
5: Yeah, with prices on the rise, it's no coincidence that the acting head of the World Food Programme has urged action to address global food security in remarks made to the UN Security Council. Karskal told the Security Council that since 2020, the number of acutely food insecure around the world has increased threefold, and that's as funding for humanitarian operations has plummeted. So when I spoke to Karskal of the World Food Programme, I started by asking why food insecurity was getting worse.
19: We've had a vicious cycle of conflict driving hunger, but also, frankly, hunger fueling conflict over the past few years, but also climate change that is causing extreme weather events, again, driving up hunger. And so we have a record number of people in acute food security. But what I'm calling the alarm on now is that we're also seeing what we call a triple choke point with the Strait of Hormuz, the Red Sea, and now escalation in the Black Sea, causing disruptions across the world and driving up food prices, which will cause millions more being pushed into acute hunger.
5: So how would that affect, say, a displaced person in a camp in Tawila in Sudan, who's already fled conflict, probably already pretty hungry? What is their future likely to be as a result of these choke points?
19: Well, on different fronts, and there are many on this list. One is that prices of food are going up. So when energy prices go up, food prices go up because they closely correlate. The access to food in Sudan will also be challenged because there is a fertilizer constraint right now, and all the fertilizer in Sudan came from the Gulf. That will have an impact not now, but some weeks down the road when they are harvesting. But it's also because our operations at WFP has become more expensive. We are now paying some 30% more, for fuel. Our shipment costs are going up, and hence, with the small resources we have, there is less assistance to the people of Tawila. And then ultimately, I think also, we have seen over the past couple of years our contributions shrink. And so we're now extremely worried that there will be less resources, or less money also coming to our humanitarian operations.
5: One of the links you made pretty clear in your speech is between conflicts and hunger, but also your concern that in those circumstances, lots of young people who would be otherwise entirely law-abiding citizens are likely to take up arms. Is that something you've seen firsthand?
19: Oh, certainly. And I mean, we see that across the Sahel, the Horn of Africa, but also in the Middle East, in Myanmar and other places. Basically, if you're a hungry family, a family who don't know how to put food on your table, you have three choices, and they're all terrible. One is to stay and starve. The second, to move. And third, to rebel. And these are fertile grounds for armed gangs, for terrorist groups to recruit young men.
5: So what then can the UN Security Council, can others do about this very difficult cocktail of dangerous circumstances that you've presented here?
19: Well, I think it needs to take a close look now to this new phenomena where you have conflict in one place really pushing hunger in other places across the world, and to see what initiatives, what mechanisms can be provided to alleviate that. Second is, of course, to deal with some of these conflicts that are now driving hunger, Gaza, Sudan, and elsewhere. But in addition to that, we need funding. And so we really appeal to governments across the world really to step up and support Europe, of course, the United States, but also new donors. There are now emerging economies that should be able to contribute in a different way also to multilateral efforts. Much is done bilaterally in some corners, but I think it's coming together multilaterally. That's how we find effective solutions to these problems. And frankly, it's peanuts if you compare it to what governments are spending on wars and military.
5: Another thing you touched upon then is the issue of climate change. We're going to have, it seems, a particularly strong El Nino weather phenomenon this year. How is that likely to affect, for example, Somalia, a country that you visited last week?
19: So Somalia has just gone through, two consecutive droughts. And that's really now what's pushing people on the country side because their crops have failed, basically. But what we now fear with El Nino, ironically, is heavy rains. We're going to see flooding in November, December that is again going to destroy harvests for farmers. And it's going to push people on the move, losing their livelihoods, but also losing their homes. And so we know that's coming because we have the data. We need now to take action early on, what we call anticipatory actions. But for that, again, we need resources. And it's often difficult to get governments and donors to step up to act in prevention. It's much easier when the disaster has already hit. But when famine is declared, that means failure. Then people are already dying. And so we need to take action now, because that's the cheapest way of doing it, but it's also the way that alleviates suffering, that really saves lives. I mean, there are other countries who are on the verge. South Sudan is facing a very, very difficult food security situation because of the conflict that is erupting and because of the lack of funds. In Sudan, famine was confirmed last year. Well, this year we have been able to push that back thanks to WFP and others scaling up. We were reaching some 5 million people in the hardest to reach areas. But right now we are scaling back because the funding is not there. So once we have now managed to get access to Darfur and some other places, we're not able to continue to deliver. And so there is a risk, of course, that we reverse those gains that we have managed to achieve since last year.
5: It is a pretty difficult, pretty depressing picture that you're painting here. Is there, though, a history, a precedent that convinces you that if action is taken, a real difference can be made, that the worst can be averted in disaster areas around the world?
19: If we look at Somalia, back in 22, we had similar indications that famine was coming. Donors stepped up, WFP scaled, reaching some 10 million people over a few months, and we did not have famine. So operationally, we know how to do this. We have done it in the past, and so with the resources, we can do it. On the conflict side, if you look at Gaza, we had famine last year. We've been able to push that back because there was a ceasefire. WFP was to some degree facilitated to deliver. We reach almost the entire population in Gaza every month, and that is what has stabilized somewhat the food security situation. It's important to say, though, that in Gaza, overall, the situation is absolutely brutal. So if that same political will that brought about a ceasefire is now invested in trying to push forward on that peace plan, bring commercial foods in, fresh vegetables, fresh fruits, we can add more cash to our programs. That's what we would like to see. But it's hard right now to find those examples, those elements of hope out there. But I think what I took hope from discussion in the Security Council is that all the members seem to agree that this is unacceptable. Children should not go to bed hungry. And I think we need to bring that consensus now into action.
5: Carl Scow, acting head of the World Food Programme.
6: And we close this half hour with tributes being paid to the country music legend Dolly Parton, who has died at the age of 80. Jane Fonda, who co-starred alongside Dolly Parton in the film 9 to 5 in the 1980s, which was a massive hit and became a cult classic. She says she is devastated at the news. She says that Dolly will always be with us because she was so present, so powerful, so generous and playful that she's woven into all our lives and hearts forever.
5: And Beyoncé, perhaps one of the few superstars whose popularity can rival that of Dolly Parton, has called Dolly Parton one of one in a message posted on her website. Dolly, you are the barometer, the North Star, bold and brilliant. Thank you for your profound impact on the world. You're an angel who's made this world a happier place because of your joyful art, Beyoncé wrote.

0: quotes from Dolly Parton herself that are on our live page. I'm not offended by all the dumb blonde jokes because I know I'm not dumb and I'm not blonde either. I'm pretty sharp, I'm not educated, I'm not that intelligent, but I'm smart. They say someone's street smart. I feel like if I've got intelligence, it's just a country smart. Smart woman.
1: I love her Dolly-isms. Yeah. I mean, they're just...
2: You were saying she's incredibly quotable. Yeah. Those quotes are pretty good, right?
0: I always just thought, if you see somebody without a smile, give them yours. That's a nice maxim to live a life by.
2: Yeah, just incredible, right? Yeah, just learning and hearing about all of these, you know, stories of it, just kind of... I already had an idea that she was great, but you are seeing that greatness through, you know, people's tributes to her.
0: And let's listen to some of that greatness too.
1: Yeah, indeed.

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8: The American country music star and icon Dolly Parton has died. We'll hear tributes to her, including from a leading music industry figure who knew her.
7: And we'll hear about a tragedy in Pakistan, a fire at a maternity ward in a hospital. There leaves many newborn children dead. First, though, this news.
9: BBC News with Moira Alderson. A fire at a hospital in Pakistan's capital, Islamabad, has killed at least 14 infants. Local media say the fire started after an air conditioning compressor exploded. Pakistan's Prime Minister Shehbaz Sharif described the incident as tragic and ordered an investigation. The head of Instagram, Adam Mosseri, has testified in a high-profile court case against the parent company Meta in California. 29 US states accuse Meta of designing its products to be addictive to young users. Flags across the United States are flying at half-mast to mark the death of the country music legend Dolly Parton. She died in Nashville on Tuesday at the age of 80 after what her publicist described as a brief battle with cancer. Paul McCartney called her magnificent and unrivaled, while Beyoncé described her as a North Star, bold and brilliant, talented and tenacious. Oil prices continue to fall amid fresh hopes the Strait of Hormuz could reopen. Crude oil has tumbled more than 8% this week to well below $90 as Tehran and Oman have resumed talks over the waterway. The head of the International Monetary Fund, Kristalina Georgieva, has said the global economy has weathered the energy shock caused by the US-Israel war on Iran better than feared. Officials in Nepal say a massive flash flood has occurred in the Rasuwa district near the border with Tibet, with several areas swept away. Police say they anticipate huge-scale loss and have launched rescue operations. Authorities in China have warned that teenagers are increasingly turning to prescription drugs. Experts blame the severe psychological toll of the country's highly competitive education system. Police in Washington have arrested a man carrying a guillotine in the back of his pickup truck near the US Supreme Court. The suspect had driven from California. That's the latest. BBC News.
8: Many thanks for that summary. 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We're live in London with James Copnall and here in Nairobi with me and Soy.
7: In this last half hour of the programme, we're going to pay tribute to an American icon, Dolly Parton. We're also going to hear about a deadly fire at a maternity ward in Pakistan and get the

0: latest on the US-Canada tariff row.
1: And as we're focusing on this death of Dolly Parton, you can send us your memories of her or thoughts on anything that you hear on the program. 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
0: So the country music superstar Dolly Parton died in Nashville at the age of 80. She had an extraordinary 60-year career, writing some of the 20th century's most memorable songs, including I Will Always Love You, Jolene, and 9 to 5. She won 11 Grammy Awards, sold more than 100 million records worldwide, and wrote more than 3,000 songs.
1: But she was also a successful businesswoman and philanthropist, making huge donations to children's literacy, medical research, and disaster relief. American flags are to be flown at half-mast across the U.S. for a week. Fans have been queuing to sign a book of condolence at the Country Music Hall of Fame and Museum in Nashville. Others are laying flowers at her star on the Hollywood Walk of Fame in Los Angeles.
0: Well, Dolly Parton's family announced her death on social media, with her nephew, Brian Seaver, sharing the news.
2: I first went on the road with Dolly as a kid, getting a taste of the road life in the early 1980s. Dolly opened doors not just for me, but for her entire family to reach the potential we didn't even know was possible. Dolly also opened doors for generations of singers, songwriters, musicians, and dreamers from every walk of life and across every continent. By her example, we believed that anything was possible. She never saw a door she couldn't open, and the doors she opened made and changed history. My family and I have shared a lifetime of beautiful memories with Dolly, but so have you. She has always been on your television, your record player, your CD, and on your phone playlist, becoming an extended part of your family whether you liked it or not. Our family and the team she has entrusted with her legacy will work diligently to ensure her spirit will live with us forever. Dolly was a farmer, just like her daddy. He farmed the soil. She farmed songs and happiness. Dolly called me and said she wants to rest in a beautiful bed of plush cotton because after a life wearing heavy rhinestones, she finally deserves to be comfortable and have some rest. Rest in peace, Aunt Dolly, Aunt Granny, Gigi. May God bless Dolly Parton, and may God bless you all. She will always love you.
1: Brian Seaver, Dolly Parton's nephew there. And Dolly Parton had been dealing with health issues for the past year and was forced to postpone a planned Las Vegas residency in September before outright cancelling earlier this year. Representatives later revealed that Parton had died after bravely facing a brief battle with cancer. Dominic Parton is executive editor of Deadline Hollywood in Los Angeles, which covers major news from across the entertainment industry. I asked him earlier what has been the reaction to her passing in the U.S.
3: Oh, the reaction has been tremendous and probably unprecedented. You know, in many ways, America clearly does not have a queen. In fact, 250 years ago, America threw off the shackles of monarchy. But if America did have a queen, it would have been Dolly Parton. And to that, I make it actually a joke, but it's serious on many levels, because no one has and probably ever will again be able to unite the multi-divisions of America the way Dolly Parton has. We saw it in her music, we saw it in her hits, we saw it in her awards, we saw it in her philanthropy, we saw it in the respect she achieved. Today, we saw Donald Trump even act in a normal and somewhat dignified presidential manner in mourning her death and lowering the flags all across the United States. Only Dolly Parton probably could have achieved that. So the widespread dismay, pain, grieving, and love of Dolly Parton that we're seeing outpouring today is just a testament to how important she was in this country and around the world.
1: Why do you think she meant so much to so many different people, not just in the United States, as you say, but around the world?
3: I think a lot of it had to do with her humble upbringing. You know, she came from what some would call below poverty in Tennessee. She came from very hard beginnings, and she worked very hard to get where she was, not only as a songwriter, but also the image, the outlandish image she created for herself. You know, she once said, when someone called her a dumb blonde, that she didn't take it seriously because she knew she wasn't dumb. In actual fact, she wasn't blonde. Over the years, we saw her work in films and television. We saw her also, her work with creating her own theme park with Dollyland, et cetera, et cetera. So I think to that, the impact she had on people. This was a woman who, in the early days of the COVID-19 pandemic, donated over $1 million to help find a vaccine. It's before the governments even were stepping in any way. So she connected with people on a level. Remember, she might have turned down a Presidential Medal of Freedom twice, but she was in the Country Music Hall of Fame, the Rock and Roll Hall of Fame, even after she first said she didn't deserve to be in that one, and she was given an honorary Oscar just earlier this year.
1: You talk about those medals that she turned down from President Trump and President Biden, and also about her philanthropy. And especially from, you know, Tennessee, where she comes from, she had quite an impact there with her philanthropic work.
3: Yes, she did a lot of work in terms of education. In fact, just recently on her 80th birthday in January, they declared it Dolly Parton Day in Tennessee. She actually has a musical based on her life that will be opening on her 81st, what would have been her 81st birthday. I really think that a lot of what she exemplified was encapsulated in the songs she wrote. I mean, we know Jolene, we know 9 to 5 and many others that really caught the feeling of there. Remember, she always lived there. She died in Nashville, Tennessee today. So I think in many ways she was connected to that state. She was a proud daughter of that state, and that state loved her.
1: And she was a big friend of the LGBTQ community as well.
3: Huge, huge friend. Dolly Parton, again, Dolly Parton was one of those people who believed that freedom meant freedom and liberty meant freedom and liberty for everyone. She put her money where her mouth was, and she definitely sang the songs of pride and joy and inclusivity.
1: You call her a queen. How did she keep herself relevant throughout her decades-long career?
3: Well, I think she kept herself relevant in a lot of different ways. You know, she went into many different mediums. She was a queen of talk shows during the heyday of the 70s and 80s. But also, I think in a lot of ways, you know, she became even more relevant because she was so beloved. The White Stripes did a cover of Jolene. Beyoncé used some of the music for her Country Carter album. You know, we saw people like Taylor Swift, others. She was widely loved and widely admired. She was a powerful, powerful songwriter that we sometimes forget because of the image, which is a little bit of sexism, let's be honest, because we don't forget that with David Bowie or even Alice Cooper. But she was a tremendous songwriter, a producer, and someone who I think people felt, you know what, that's the way to do it.
1: She achieved a lot. What are some of the defining moments in her career, in your opinion?
3: I think really a lot of them have to do with her songwriting. Certainly Jolene, which she debuted in the late 60s and became a huge hit. I think also she had a big hit that went on to become a huge hit for Whitney Houston. I think her performances in movies like 9 to 5 and other ones, also writing the soundtracks for those. I think her Dollywood theme park. I think her various entrepreneurial endeavors. But I think more than anything, it was the straight talking, straight dealing, and staying out of the politics. Even though she clearly had her own opinions, but staying out of the trenches of the politics and just being full of a loving heart.
1: Dominic Parton, the executive director of Deadline Hollywood in Los Angeles, which covers major news from across the entertainment industry.
0: We got some great messages in on this, including from Nakombe in Yaounde in Cameroon, who says, my sister loved Dolly Parton so much that she gave her daughter the name Dolly. So in our family, her name has always carried a little piece of Dolly Parton's life. I want to give you one or two of our other main headlines. Testifying in a high-profile case against the tech giant Meta, the head of Instagram, one of the most popular platforms, has denied encouraging employees to keep negative information away from the public. And in Pakistan, it's now thought that at least 14 newborn babies have died in a fire at a maternity ward in a hospital in Islamabad. So let's go to the nearby city of Lahore and speak to our BBC Urdu correspondent, Tahub Askar. Welcome to the program. What do we know about what happened?
4: So basically, this is an incident that happened early morning today, around 7 o'clock in the morning, and a fire broke. According to officials, this fire broke because of the short circuit happened, and then, the NICU had a lot of oxygen cylinders and plastic material, so the fire kept very quickly the entire ward and NICU. And after that, the officials have informed informed and confirmed that many deaths have been occurred because of the suffocation and the smoke that gathered in the NICU due to the plastic melt. Along with that, the parents, they are still claiming and alleging staff that they were not actively present at the spot, and this resulted in the deaths. Whereas the administration, they are claiming that, and they said the staff was there and they were successfully able to rescue one child. And along with that, right now, the parents, they are protesting. They are still sitting outside the hospital and they're saying that we are not going we don't get our kids, our child. Along with that, the hospital administration, they're saying that we have handed over 6 dead bodies to the parents, whereas the other dead bodies are still with them and the process is still going on. Whereas the fire is under control right now and they're just trying to check and assess the damage.
0: So we are just losing your line from time to time. So I just wanted to check, is it right then that some of the parents at least are dismayed and angry by the way they feel that the situation was dealt with?
4: Yes, they're very angry. We have been seeing mothers talking and showing their anger and saying that we have been running here and there and we couldn't find any help. Along with that, they claim that, you know, when the fire broke, things were not in place, especially the staff, they were not there. And they're also questioning the administration that how come 14 children have died in this incident, whereas not even a single staff member, they have got injured or anything. Vice versa, the administration, they're saying that they have made an investigative committee who's going to investigate the entire incident. And if they have found any kind of loopholes or any kind of person who's responsible for this, they're going to take strict action. But still, parents are there. They're saying we haven't seen any, they're claiming that they have handed over the 6 bodies. But parents, few parents who are outside and angry and sitting there are saying, we are not going to leave. There is a mother who told BBC that I had a C-section 3 days back and I'm still in a pain. I'm sitting here. I haven't seen my child. They haven't had handed over me the body. I don't know if he's alive or not, but I'm sitting in a condition. And she is blaming and alleging the administration of the hospital that they are responsible for this incident. So this is the entire scenario, whereas the Prime Minister have sent senior officials to the hospital to assess the damage and to check who is actually the responsible person for this.
0: Talib Askar, our correspondent in Lahore, thank you very much indeed.
1: Now, as their trade war escalates, Canada has unveiled retaliatory tariffs on hundreds of American imports. The Canadian finance minister said that these would range from 15 to 50%, matching U.S. import taxes on Canadian products dollar for dollar and come into force in just under 2 weeks. I've been speaking to Brian Kingston, president and chief executive of the Canadian Vehicle Manufacturers Association, on what do these tariffs mean for the automobile industry.
5: The tariffs are extremely damaging for the automotive industry. We've created this highly integrated North American supply chain where parts, components, and automobiles go back and forth across the Canada-US border numerous times. We're so integrated, in fact, that Canada is the largest customer of U.S. vehicles. And of course, we send 90% of our production in Canada to the United States. So every day the tariffs are in place, costs mount, and manufacturers have now incurred over $35 billion in tariff costs. So we need a resolution. We need an off-ramp. We need a deal.
1: You need a deal. And Canada is saying that they're going to match those tariffs dollar for dollar. What do you make of that?
5: Well, in response to the initial U.S. Section 232 tariffs on Canadian automotive exports, Canada responded. And so we've already put in place retaliatory tariffs on U.S. vehicles that come into the Canadian market. And the impact has been predictable. U.S. exports of auto are down 20% last year. We're seeing less volume of U.S. production coming into Canada. And of course, Canadian manufacturers are being hit as well, paying over $5 billion in tariff to get their product into the United States. So this is extremely damaging to all involved. We're now seeing North American auto production going down and, of course, prices going up. So the longer this tariff war goes on, the more damage you're going to see to the North American automotive industry.
1: How much damage? How badly can it go?
5: Well, just to give you an example of the situation right now facing manufacturers in North America, it is actually more cost effective to build a vehicle in Japan, Korea, or even in Europe and export directly to North America than to build in North America, because these tariffs are on virtually everything. You've got tariffs on steel and aluminum, key inputs into auto manufacturers. And then, of course, Canada and Mexico are facing tariffs on the vehicles that they produce with their American partners. So the damage is significant. It's mounting every single day. And it ultimately makes North America less competitive as an auto manufacturing jurisdiction at a time where, of course, you've got new threats from China, for example, in the electric vehicle space. So we really shouldn't be fighting amongst ourselves. We need to work together and compete globally.
1: And the Canadian finance minister has said that there will be a package to support businesses hit by the American tariffs. What are you hearing in terms of what they might entail?
5: Yes, what the federal government has done is roll out a package of support to help companies, provide them with liquidity so that if they need additional funds to help them through these next few months, they can tap that resource and hopefully sustain their payroll and continue to operate. Now, of course, this can't go on forever. The government doesn't have unlimited resources. They're stepping up right now. But the hope has to be that we get back to the table, cooler heads prevail, and we find some sort of agreement. There is a very mutually beneficial trade agreement to be had here, but the temperature is just far too high right now, and it's made it extremely challenging to actually have a fruitful negotiation.
1: You're talking about payroll support and, you know, government resources not being unlimited. How much longer can the industry go? Not just your own industry, you know, other industries that have been affected as well, while facing these tariff wars and manage.
5: Well, the industry, the automotive industry, has already managed through well over a year of this. And that's why we've seen these costs mounting to that $35 billion plus amount. Now, we've seen forecasts that suggest that if these tariffs remain in place over the course of three full years, we'd be looking at about $110 billion in tariff costs. And that's not sustainable. So there is a limit to how long this can go on before companies have no choice but to reduce production as they grapple with the cost that they're facing in this tariff battle. So there is a limit. I think they can continue to sustain if we see a path to a resolution. But if this is going to be a long-term situation, it's hard to see a scenario where the North American auto sector continues to produce at the levels that it had prior to this tariff war beginning.
1: Brian Kingston there, President and CEO of the Canadian Vehicle Manufacturers Association, speaking to me a little earlier.
0: This is Newsday on the BBC World Service with Anne in Nairobi, James and Isaac in London. Isaac, what's happening in the world of sports?
6: Well, Manchester United have signed Cameroon midfielder Carlos Baleba from Brighton for around about $96 million. Baleba has signed a five-year contract at Old Trafford with the option to extend for a further year. But former United winger Ashley Young thinks the signing is a good deal for the club.
7: I think it was obvious that United needed a midfielder. Losing Casemiro, obviously getting Tielemans is a massive signing. But I think that with the amount of competitions that we're in this year, you need strength and depth. You need a big squad. So he's been fantastic for Brighton. I think he's injured at the minute. But, as soon as he's firing, he's going to be massive for Man United.
6: Yeah, Young was speaking at a glitzy red carpet event for the Professional Footballers Association Awards, where Manchester United captain Bruno Fernandes and Manchester City forward Khadija Bunny Shaw have won the awards for the Men and Women's Player of the Year for their performances last season. Elsewhere, Nottingham Forest have agreed a club record deal for around about $68 million for Chelsea's Liam Delap, the striker scoring just one goal for Chelsea last season following a successful Premier League debut with Ipswich the year before. And there was a huge shock in the Champions League.
8: And Dana ran from the edge of the box. Goal! Lascar in front in this time for the first time. From 4-0 down on aggregate, it is now last 5, Celtic 4.
6: Yeah, really embarrassing evening for the Scottish champions. They were winning 4-0 in that tie and they gave up 5 goals on the night to be knocked out of the Champions League. A great evening, though, for the Austrian champions LASK. They move into the Champions League proper, while Celtic will have to drop into the Europa League. At the US Open Tennis, we had a thrilling day at the mixed doubles. Serena Williams and Carlos Alcaraz. Thrilling crowds as they beat Erin Ratliff and Lloyd Glasspool in the first round. For Alcaraz, it's the first time we've seen him on the tennis court in 4 months as he's rehabbed a wrist injury.
9: You know, I double fault, you know, the first point, so I was really, really nervous. I was out for 4 months and a half, almost 5 months. I just almost forget how I feel, you know, stepping on the court once again. So, you know, she made it easy for me, you know, just try to enjoy, to go for it every time. And I just enjoy so much.
6: Unfortunately for Alcaraz and Williams, they were beaten in the quarterfinals by Belinda Bencic and Flavio Cobolli. They will play the husband and wife duo Gael Monfils and Elina Svitolina in the semi-finals. Monfils' last ever Grand Slam appearance. Serena Williams, meanwhile, has said that she's not going to play in the singles at the US Open. Of course, she made her return to the sport at Wimbledon a few months ago. There is a chance, though, she could make an appearance alongside her sister Venus in the doubles. And in cycling, Tadej Pogacar took a huge step towards winning the Vuelta a España for the first time and completing his Grand Tour collection, winning the fourth stage on Tuesday.
0: Get my head round Celtic's collapse. They were what, 4 goals up on aggregate?
6: 4 goals up on aggregate, 3-0 from the first leg, 1-0 in the second leg, and it looked like they were cruising, but then one of their players made a really bad mistake, passed the ball back, and that gave LASK an opportunity to score the opening goal, and then they just couldn't stop them in the second half, and they conceded in the 90th minute. It was just one of those ties where the momentum absolutely killed them.
0: And we've been hearing about tributes from really every sphere of life for Dolly Parton, the sports world too.
6: Yeah, I mean, she was actually a really, really big fan of sport. We've heard, I'm sure, throughout the programme of her love of her home state, Tennessee. She was a big fan of the University of Tennessee Volunteers. Peyton Manning, who is one of American football's greatest ever players and a former Vols quarterback, actually escorted her during a game to perform one of the team's popular songs, Rocky Top. He said, in tribute to her, there was only one Dolly, and I feel lucky to have known her. We'll miss you, Dolly. Tennessee won't be the same without you. And 3 years ago, during the Dallas Cowboys traditional Thanksgiving game, she actually performed at halftime against the Commanders. At the age of 77, she came dressed out like one of the Dallas Cowboy cheerleaders. And I love this quote, because she told USA Today that if at her age she could pull it off, then it's going to be good. But if I don't, I can just pass it off as an old woman doing a stupid thing. She said that I've always said my desire to do something is greater than my fear of it. Another fantastic Dollyism.
0: Yeah, we were talking about Dollyisms a little earlier, weren't we? We also had a message in from Fred in Nairobi who says, Dolly Parton was such a unifier. We in Africa loved her music and personality just as passionately as her American and global fans. Anne, you can attest how Dolly is loved in Kenya. Is that right, Anne? Lots of
1: she's
0: Dolly Parton fans where you are.
1: She's very much loved, as is country music as well. As a matter of fact, one of the country's most renowned country music star is currently in the US on a tour. So we have quite a big fan base, surprisingly, for country music. And there's a message also from David Nyapinda in Mombasa who says that he loves the song Daddy Was a One-Time Preacher Man. And this song, he says, remains his favorite. Lots of tributes coming in from our listeners.
0: Yeah, Remy saying, Tina, now Dolly, heaven is full of angelic voices. My coat of many colours is not named in her top tracks, which Remy calls mind-blowing. Remy says, R.I.P. Dolly, and I will always love you. The tributes just go on, EJ.
10: Yes, I mean, she's just a remarkable woman, not just for all her, you know, her talent, her singing talent, you know, that she played so many instruments, she wrote all these hit songs. But I think, like, not enough is made of her remarkable business instinct. I mean, you don't, you know, have a net worth of $450 million by chance, do you? Wow.
0: Personally, not in any way, shape or form, but no, that is an astonishing achievement, isn't it?
11: I mean, I was watching a video because I'm obsessed with this story and her hearing this song, because we all know Whitney Houston reversioned this song, and her talking about the first time she heard it. She was driving and she heard it on the radio, and she had to pull over and because she was absolutely overwhelmed by it. But there was no sort of anger or jealousy in it. It was almost, you know, like, oh my God, I can't believe someone has done something this amazing. It was. It just shows her character, really, just how amazing she was, really.
0: Well, as Dolly Parton leaves us, we'll leave you with some Dolly Parton.

0: economy might be strong, but for some, it is an ongoing struggle.
1: I mean, we are on the front lines of this war and paying some pretty high economic costs. The Farm Belt's already has already gotten to experience the realness of these trade wars.
0: I'm Kod Rizdahl, trade, politics, and economics. Who it's all working for and working against. Next time on Marketplace.
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3: The world of science is undergoing a global shift.
4: If we start with the question of who is a scientific superpower, China is certainly winning.
3: You can see the rise of China as a science superpower in its increasingly ambitious space program, landing robots on the hard-to-reach far side of the moon.
5: China's ambitions to be a space superpower have been boosted after becoming the first nation to land a spacecraft on the far side of the moon.
3: And China's plans to put boots on the moon could beat even NASA's.
6: China has the simpler pathway to getting astronauts onto the moon and back.
3: And space is only one arena where China now challenges the old order.
7: In some fields, Chinese scientists are already in lead.
3: How has this sleeping giant awoken over the decades, and what does its commitment to massive science projects of the future mean for geopolitics? I'm science journalist Roland Pease, and in the documentary After the News, I'll be reporting on the rise of a new scientific superpower.
8: BBC News with Moira Alderson. More than a dozen infants have been killed in Pakistan in a fire which broke out in one of the main state-run hospitals in the capital, Islamabad. Local media say the blaze started after an air conditioning compressor exploded. The fire is now under control. Our Pakistan correspondent, Carrie Davis, is at the hospital.
9: The fire broke out on the third floor in the mother and child unit at PIMS Hospital. According to their spokesperson, 15 newborn babies were in the ward at the time. 14 are now confirmed to have died from the fire. There has been no official confirmation about what caused the fire to start. Officials say they are investigating. TV satellite vans now line the outside of the hospital's perimeter, waiting for news. Pakistan's Prime Minister has called the fire tragic and expressed his condolences to the families of the children.
8: China's Narcotics Control Commission has warned that a growing number of students are misusing prescription drugs. Our China correspondent Laura Bicker reports from Beijing.
10: Desperate to cope with grueling study hours and strict elimination systems, young people in China are increasingly purchasing cheap pharmaceuticals online and taking large doses in the hope of numbing the pressure. The country's Narcotics Control Commission has warned that the misuse of pharmaceutical drugs is surging amongst minors, and it's taken steps to limit their access to certain medications without a doctor's prescription. But each time regulatory bodies clamp down on one pharmaceutical, teenagers pivot to another drug, making it a difficult problem to target.
8: Oil prices continue to fall amid fresh hopes that the Strait of Hormuz could reopen. Crude oil has tumbled more than 8% this week to well below $90 as Tehran and Oman have resumed talks on how to manage traffic through the strategic waterway. The Omani Foreign Ministry said a temporary shipping corridor could be announced soon. Flags across the United States are flying at half-mast to mark the death of the country music legend Dolly Parton. She died in Nashville on Tuesday at the age of 80 after what her publicist described as a brief battle with cancer. The American country singer Lee Greenwood paid this tribute to his friend.
11: We all loved her so very much. If you remember how the world revered Elvis Presley, it's much like that. Dolly was a force for women, she was a force for children, and a force for music. Dolly had everything. She was not only a great singer, she's also a pretty darn good guitar player. And talking about her music for six decades, and was still at the very end of her life, quoting to say, "I have so much to achieve."
8: Paul McCartney called Dolly magnificent and unrivaled, while Beyoncé described her as a North Star, bold and brilliant, talented and tenacious. BBC News. A At least 7 people have been killed in a fire at a gas chemical complex in Russia's far eastern Amur region. 6 of the victims are Chinese nationals. 9 other Chinese workers at the plant are missing. More than 152 people were injured, including 36 who had to be hospitalised. Factory officials are being quoted as saying the fire has been extinguished. China and India have agreed to continue their dialogue towards a mutually acceptable settlement of their border dispute. This follows 2 days of talks in Beijing between the Chinese Foreign Minister Wang Yi and India's National Security Advisor Ajit Doval. Both foreign ministries described the talks as comprehensive and candid. Officials in Nepal say a massive flash flood has occurred in the Rasuwa district near the border with Tibet, with several areas swept away. Police say they anticipate huge-scale loss and have launched rescue operations. The main road connecting the capital Kathmandu with the south of the country has been closed. Footage posted online by Nepal police showed floodwaters crashing through settlements, causing large-scale devastation. New analysis suggests smokers wanting to quit their habit have a better chance if they use nicotine vapes rather than patches or gums. A review by an international group of experts also found the use of e-cigarettes was more successful than support programs. Hugh Pym reports.
12: Health officials advise adult smokers wanting to give up to switch to nicotine-based e-cigarettes. They say smoking tobacco is much worse for your health than vaping. This review of e-cigarette use supports this view. The authors found that 6 in 100 smokers gave up after using nicotine replacement therapies such as gums and patches, but of those who vaped, 10 in 100 quit. The review said while vaping to quit wasn't risk-free, there was no evidence of increased serious harm, though more research was needed.
8: That's the latest world news from the BBC.
10: We've been on air this morning. A bit of history has been made. An unmanned Chinese spacecraft touched down on the far side of the moon where no human or robot has ever ventured before. Amongst other things, it's carrying instruments.
5: China's ambitions to be a space superpower have been boosted after becoming the first nation to land a spacecraft on the far side of the moon.
13: And so just to state the obvious, 5 years ago, that was on the moon.
14: 4.5 years ago.
13: 4.5 years ago.
14: That was on the moon.
3: If you want to grab the world's attention, going to the moon and getting back is back in fashion. 50 years after the great powers America and the Soviet Union were demonstrating their prowess with people and robots. This year, the US made its first efforts in returning with the much-highlighted Artemis II mission, which took astronauts further beyond lunar orbit than ever achieved. And Artemis IV promises a landing in coming years. But China has had robotic explorers on the moon's surface for over a decade, and they too are in the race to put boots there.
6: It appears to me that China has the simpler pathway to getting astronauts onto the moon and back. China has the clearer pathway. But it's a very interesting time.
3: Watch this space. But space missions are only one symbol of national scientific ambition, and what's become clear in recent years is that China is now a force to be reckoned with in all aspects of science, from cutting-edge biology to quantum technology to the front line in AI, and perhaps more significantly in the kind of pure curiosity-driven research that has no obvious immediate payback. I'm Ronan Pease, and in reporting on scientific breakthroughs for the BBC World Service, I've witnessed the growing strength of Chinese research that has now brought it to the brink of global dominance. And what the rest of us are to make of it is the subject for this edition of the documentary, The Rise of a Science Superpower.
15: It is a matter of fact that China has risen and is rising as a scientific superpower.
4: If we start with the question of who is a scientific superpower and you're playing the numbers game, China is certainly winning. China produces more doctoral students, more patents, more publications in Nature Index, and more of the top 1% most highly cited papers.
7: You look everywhere. In some fields, Chinese scientists are already in lead in some particular fields.
16: There is a lot of excitement about this experiment in the international community, and I think it's actually been really good to see China putting a lot of support into particle physics. And I think, you know, from the international particle physics community, I think this has been very, very good for us.
3: thoughts from some of the international experts guiding me as I try to understand how China has so rapidly become a dominating force in the world of science and where it's heading. And when Chinese neuroscientist Qinjian Li says they're already leading in some disciplines, that matches what I've been seeing as I pick through the top scientific journals in my weekly science journalism. Increasingly, I'll spot work that originated in the major Chinese universities like Tsinghua, Peking, or Fudan, or one of the many institutes of the Chinese Academy of Science. And the more public face of this change is that Chang'e 6 mission bringing samples back from the far side of the moon, which opened the program. It dramatically exemplifies China's fast progress since the Mao era, which is a good place to start our exploration of the country's scientific and technological ambitions. Back then, in 1970, China launched its first satellite called The East is Red, which was a kind of crude, souped-up Sputnik broadcasting patriotic songs. This was during the depths of Chairman Mao's Cultural Revolution, a time of intense suspicion of intellectuals. Though even then, the scientific flame never quite went out, as cultural historian and former particle physicist Yang Yangcheng told me.
14: So in the Mao era, of course, China was a revolutionary power. And Mao himself, he believed in the power of science and technology, but in a very specific way, as science and technology, as this mass science, as a vehicle for revolution. And he was very skeptical of elite scientists who came from a bourgeois class background. And so there were these massive political campaigns that persecuted a lot of scientists as a way to discipline them, to make them into good communists.
17: There were still scientists like just put their heads down and trying to do research, right?
3: Qinjian Li is a world-leading neuroscientist and also former vice president at Peking University.
17: Even during the miserable time of Cultural Revolution, don't forget Professor Yu Yu Tu, who won Nobel Prize. Her work was done in the most miserable time of Cultural Revolution.
3: She found one of the treatments for malaria.
17: Yeah. So the flame, the spark has always been there.
3: Though the fire took time to reignite after Mao's death, as Qinjian Li saw while beginning his own scientific career.
17: Now, the first phase was slow to rebuild, right? In 1976, among the first line of reform that Deng Xiaoping and his colleagues advocated, which received very wide support in almost all walks of the society, was re-establishing higher education for the country. So I would say right after Cultural Revolution, that work started.
3: Though this Chinese Renaissance had stumbled on the way, says cultural commentator Yang Yangcheng.
14: In China, there is a centuries-old, millennia-old tradition of intellectuals being involved with matters of governance. And this is what we saw in the 1980s among scientists, scholars, writers, any kind of intellectuals who saw themselves re-entering the national and political dialogue. And they were having these grand narratives about democracy, freedom, how to govern. But a lot of these very honorable, but in some ways naive wishes were like, of course, forcibly crushed by the Tiananmen crackdown.
18: It's still not clear how many people were killed when Chinese troops crushed the students' demonstration in Tiananmen Square.
19: Just how many died when soldiers of the Chinese army moved in on the unarmed demonstrators in a 12-hour onslaught may never be known. Official newspapers in Peking.
14: But since like the reform era, basically for the past five decades, since the late 1970s, the Chinese government has had a consistent effort in terms of investing in science and education infrastructure, investing in scientific research and educational infrastructure, in making science and technology, in the words of Deng Xiaoping, right, it's a production force. It's something that the government has placed immense emphasis on as central to its political legitimacy. And also very importantly, the Chinese public have great faith in science and technology. Scientists and engineers are respected, and the people believe that science and technology is this kind of power that can uplift the nation and also uplift their personal lives. And that has contributed to the buildup of a massive science and technology workforce. So I guess the question becomes almost a little bit rhetorical, right? It's not so much whether China has risen as a scientific superpower, but how could it not with this kind of consistent investment and efforts from the state and society?
3: As a result, Chinese science is highly competitive on the international stage, and that in turn has sharpened the way the top universities measure their own success, says former Peking University Administrator Chen Zhanli. For example, the bar has been raised for researchers progressing their own careers, as measured by which prestigious international journals they get their results into.
17: You go to Peking University, you look around, 40 years ago, if you get a publication in not Science and Nature, because nobody had Science and Nature in Cell and Neuro. If you get, let's say, PNAS, Proceedings of National Academy of Science, USA, you pretty much can be elected to the academy, almost that level, right? It's something you're really proud. Today, you look around, everybody has multiple Science and Nature Cell. It's not even the question we talk about. We talk about who made the most brilliant discovery, like who has this fascinating thing. By the way, this issue of top journal Cell, the cover story is from a junior colleague in my same building, Dr. Wang. Guess what the story is about? It's about the circadian clock in strawberry. Strawberry. They do have a circadian clock. It's fascinating.
3: It's pure science, the biorhythms of a common fruit. And it's internationally recognized.
17: Oh, yeah, it's the cover story. And, of course, I would say in the future, it may be useful. Who knows? Maybe there is a time to spray pesticides. There is time to pick. I don't know. But it's just fun.
3: Fun, for sure, but at a deeper level, this research is about an unexpected way gene circuits can regulate plant physiology. Maybe, in years to come, this will be the seed for new ideas about genetics more generally. Probably not, but maybe, and you never know without that first experiment being tried. This is normal, exploratory, pure science, the way it's been long done in top universities around the world. But this is from a Beijing university and is internationally competitive. That's why Chen Zhanli said earlier that Chinese science is now world-leading in some fields. It's what I would hope to see as evidence that research in the country is resurgent, that the missteps of the past have been corrected, that government support is working. If that sounds like a bold claim off the back of one paper about strawberries, there have been other, much bigger developments in Chinese science that have caught my eye and told me this is the time to explore this rise of this new power. Large-scale projects costing hundreds of millions of dollars and more, employing hundreds or thousands of scientists committed to decades of effort. One of the most globally significant nuclear fusion projects currently runs in Hefei in central China, east, for experimental advanced superconducting tokamak, which has been breaking records in performance in recent years. A successor, BEST, is nearing completion to start running next year, and the follow-up to that is already substantially designed. Or there's the world's largest single-dish radio telescope, FAST, 500 meters side to side, which is nestled in a hollow in the mountainous Guizhou province, mapping the matter of the universe. And still other projects still keep coming online.
20: We are going to keep running for about 30 years. It's a major engineering effort. It costs a lot of money, and we would like to use it up to the maximum we can.
3: $300 million is the quoted price tag on the experiment I most wanted to explore for this program. Though looking at similar efforts elsewhere in the world, I wouldn't be surprised if the real cost was considerably more. Juno, the Jiangmen Underground Neutrino Observatory, is for me a particularly interesting example of the kind of pure science the Chinese government is now supporting. It's an effort that seeks to understand the origins of the universe, which was proposed by particle physicist Yifan Wang and is possible only because of China's accelerating economy.
20: The GDP has been growing up very quickly, so the total amount available for science, for pure science, is also increasing dramatically fast. So indeed, we have been seeing in the last 20, 30 years a lot more money for science. Of course, we still need to convince our funding agencies, the government, that we are the best and you should give money to me, not somebody else. But still, I think money is actually more than there was before. So I would say a lot easier than before.
3: If learning more and more about less and less is the aim of much research, then the physics of neutrinos, as they're chasing at Juno, is the ideal target. These are particles that have next to no mass, no electrical charge, no impact on the world around them, barely any substance. Yet their properties are intricately involved in the theory of the stuff that makes us. There's international interest in unpicking their secrets, and particle physicist Linda Cremonese leads a US effort taking its own perspective on these elusive objects.
16: It's fundamental science, right? So you're just doing it for the sake of understanding the universe and understanding, you know, how the universe evolved and all of this. And then along the way, you know, we find technologies and applications, but the main aim is fundamental science, yes.
3: And so the fact that China is putting a lot of money into an experiment like Juno seems to me to point to something about their line of thinking.
16: Absolutely. I think, you know, Juno, I'm not on Juno, but I'm a neutrino physicist, and I think Juno is an absolutely beautiful experiment. I think what we've done, we've put a lot of money and a lot of thought into how to design this. So basically, we use neutrinos coming from nuclear reactors that were already there, and then we put the experiment, the detector, at about 50 kilometers at the exact distance that they needed from the reactors. And it's quite a feat to do it under 700 meters of rock. Because this is not an easy thing to build on the surface, but now, you know, build a big shaft and then go down and then dig a big hole and the big hole and then sort of slowly put it together. And they built it in such a technology in which they can measure multiple properties of the neutrinos at the same time. And so I think we really invested a lot in this very specific problem and trying to solve it.
3: Now, I've been to the European Particle Physics Lab CERN, where they discovered the Higgs, and I'm familiar with the scale of these kinds of experiments. But Juno is still mind-bogglingly bold. Built in an underground cavern, excavated beneath a mountain, filled with high-tech equipment via a long tunnel. It's all very James Bond.
20: The tunnel is about 1.3 kilometers long, and the cavern is 50 meters diameter and 70 meters high. So this is something like 25 stories of building underground. So almost exact same size of the Eiffel Tower.
3: Wow. But it's underground, under a mountain effectively.
20: But it's underground. Exactly.
3: And then it's filled with this extraordinary detector.
20: So the detector is buried in a water pool, and it is made of a steel structure holding a acrylic tank. And inside this acrylic tank, we have a special liquid to detect neutrinos, so we call it the liquid scintillator. So the total volume of the liquid scintillator is about 24,000 cubic meters, 20,000 tons. And then we have another 45 tons of water to cover this acrylic tank.
3: So this is almost like a kind of egg, as it were, this acrylic tank, which is filled with this sensitive liquid.
20: Yes, yes. So it's a very thin sheer of acrylic, transparent, and of course mechanically had to be strong enough to withstand the pressure, the weight, and also the density difference between water and the liquid scintillator.
3: And that's before you mentioned the thousands of ultra-sensitive photodetectors that envelop this assembly, catching the scintillations, the flashes of light, each time a neutrino pings one of the atoms inside. And there's the electronics to gather and process the detections.
20: Every neutrino signal typically has about 10,000 photons. And these 10,000 photons will be measured, detected by 20,000 phototubes. So each phototube on average see less than one photon.
1: 20,000? 20,000 detectors? Yeah. And they're arranged, is it all around, is that right?
20: Yes, fully covered the whole sphere of the critic, and each of them is a half meter diameter.
1: When you actually got to, I don't know if there's a real turn-on moment for an experiment like this, but there must be a moment when you know that now we're actually collecting scientific data, and I imagine that felt a bit special.
20: Yes, absolutely. That was August last year. Indeed, when we started, well, let's say, there are two big moments, let's say. The first big moment is November 2024, when we finish the construction and start to fill liquid into the detector. And that's a very big moment, which means that all what we can do to touch the detector is done. I mean, you cannot touch it anymore. And then when we finish the filling of the liquid scintillator, starting taking data, of course, that's another big major moment. But unfortunately, the moment that we finish the completion of the liquid scintillator filling, I was not there. I was in the United States for a conference. Indeed, I immediately announced the news that we finished our filling and detector start work. So that was also a very special moment we will be able to celebrate together with our colleagues internationally.
1: And the celebrations have continued since, with the first results announced both on the front cover of Nature, as I mentioned earlier, and simultaneously at another conference in June. But first, let's dive a little deeper into neutrinos and their ghostly physics. 100 trillion of them pass through your body every second, having next to no effect, so most of us don't care. But Juno is designed to intercept tiny handfuls of the additional flux that streams out of two nearby nuclear reactors, which is hard enough in itself. Yet these ghostly particles are also shapeshifters that become additionally invisible during their journey, behaviour which might reveal secrets of the subatomic world, subtle differences and how they vary with the neutrino's energy between what Juno sees and what the reactors produce could confirm existing theories or point to improvements that are necessary. It sounds a challenging effort for the government to gamble hundreds of millions of dollars on. Yet particle physicist Linda Cremonese told me the gamble seems to be paying off.
16: A month ago, EPAN gave this talk, which was basically the results from Juno, I think from 100 days of data only. And the community was, you know, very much looking forward to them. And we were all very impressed with what we managed to achieve in just 100 days of running. So they showed us that they can actually see this deficit of antineutrinos. And what Juno does very well is measure this deficit as a function of the neutrino energy. And it also can measure there's like a sort of like a big wiggle, and then there's local very, very, very small wiggles and in that sort of deficit. And what we demonstrated is that they can do this. Basically, with 100 days, we've demonstrated we can see the big wiggle, and we can also start to see the small wiggle. And, you know, honestly, I actually think we were all very impressed.
1: From what you're saying, it sounds like it wasn't just that they were getting some kind of yes or no answer, but there was a lot of detail, it sounds like, in their first measurements that promises a lot more for the future.
16: Yes, because basically the ultimate measurement that we want to make may take something like 5 years or 6 years. But to get to that measurement, we need to demonstrate that we have understood the technology and they can get to 3% sort of like energy resolution. So that's very, very precise, which is very, very difficult for neutrinos. And with their first measurements, they have demonstrated they are on the way there, basically. They will be able, with enough statistics, to deliver basically this measurement in a few years. There is a lot of excitement about this experiment in the international community. And I think it's actually been really good to see China putting a lot of support into particle physics. And I think, you know, from the international particle physics community, I think this has been very, very good for us.
1: This is an experiment that will be center stage in unpicking the secrets of the subatomic world for decades to come. And Yifang Wang told me, if a star should explode somewhere in our galaxy while it's running, a supernova, Juno will capture neutrinos generated in its burning core and reveal mysteries of one of the most violent phenomena in the universe. This is the stuff that excites me. It takes money and commitment, but it could make headlines in the

0: Though with super power comes super responsibility.
1: You know, for ordinary citizens, if we cannot trust a well-established institution such as in this story, then who can we turn to and who can we rely on?
0: Science ambition has to be counterbalanced by ethics. And in part two of the documentary, China struggles to shake the image of the wild east of bioscience.
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0: China's turning into a science superpower, and the most visible evidence of its rise has been the country's impressive space exploration program, with landers and rovers touching down on the far side of the moon.
4: China's taking a very long-term approach. It can be very much an engineering-driven mission that they have with interesting science, but China's looking to build capabilities. It has a very long-term vision.
0: But how will the rest of the world adjust to China's growing prowess? The documentary continues after the news.
5: BBC News with Moira Alderson. A fire at a hospital in Pakistan's capital, Islamabad, has killed at least 14 infants. Local media say the fire started after an air conditioning compressor exploded. Pakistan's Prime Minister, Shehbaz Sharif, described the incident as tragic and ordered an investigation. Authorities in China have warned that teenagers are increasingly turning to prescription drugs. Experts blame the severe psychological toll of the country's highly competitive education system. Taylor Swift is among the stars paying tribute to the country music legend Dolly Parton, who's died at the age of 80. Swift said a world without Dolly did not feel possible, real or right, describing her as true grace and true grit. Flags across the United States are being flown at half-mast in Parton's honour. Oil prices continue to fall as hopes rise that the Strait of Hormuz could reopen. Crude oil has tumbled more than 8% this week to well below $90 as Tehran and Oman have resumed talks on how to manage traffic through the strategic waterway. China and India have agreed to continue talks aimed at settling their long-running border dispute. The agreement followed discussions in Beijing between China's Foreign Minister Wang Yi and India's National Security Advisor Ajit Doval. Both sides describe the talks as comprehensive and candid. Officials in Nepal say a massive flash flood has occurred in the Rasuwa district near the border with Tibet, with several areas swept away. Police say they anticipate huge-scale loss and have launched rescue operations. A major new study led by researchers in England is aiming to improve the understanding of heavy menstrual bleeding by creating what's expected to become the world's largest biobank of menstrual fluid samples. The condition affects millions of women, but researchers say it's still poorly understood. That's the latest world news from the BBC.
0: Welcome back to the documentary from the BBC World Service with me, Roland Pease, exploring the rise of China as a science superpower. As we saw in part one, China's progress in recent decades means the country is now a world leader in science. It's been a remarkable rise. In this part of the programme, I want to look further at the reasons for the success. What are the key ideas, the strategies that underpin this steady transformation? And I also want to look at what this rise might mean for global science. As you heard earlier, it's the rise in prowess across the pure sciences being conducted in China that's, for me, particularly notable. Rather than the technical achievements like electric cars or high-capacity batteries, which are more commonly highlighted. But perhaps there's a

0: historic precedent for this misconception of what Chinese scholars can achieve. There's a perception that what ancient Chinese scientists were good at was the practical, using magnets, making gunpowder, developing printing, not the conceptual. But what British biochemist turned historian Joseph Needham found when he was sent to establish cooperation with scientists in pre-communist China was a much more familiar approach to research. He was asked about his experience by the BBC many years later.
1: What did you notice about Chinese science and the differences from the West when you got there?
2: Well, I think the central point to make there is there wasn't any difference at all. Because when you're dealing with modern science, here you have something that's absolutely ecumenical and the same everywhere, no matter where you are, under whatever sky. The processes of modern science and the theories and the experimentation and what you can succeed in doing, it's all one thing because nature is one.
0: Put in other words, if the rules of the universe are the same everywhere and human inquisitiveness is universal, then the instinct to explore is always there. It just needs to be able to express itself, which means stability and financial support. Many of the generation Joseph Needham met left China amidst the civil war and the communist takeover, some of them going on to win Nobel Prizes while based in the United States. And for decades, foreign travel remained essential for talented researchers to learn from the world's best. It's a route Yifang Wang, leader of the neutrino experiment we just heard about, took.
3: I think international exchange, cooperation, and all kinds of collaboration are extremely important. I myself somehow benefited greatly from this kind of experience. When I was 22, I got the chance to go abroad to study physics, Italy, Geneva, and afterwards the United States. So I think it was extremely privileged to have the chance at a very young stage to talk to the best scientists in the world.
0: Rebuilding science at home meant China stopping the outward flow of its top talent by making working conditions there more attractive. An important step in that direction in the 1990s was the implementation of a program called 100 Talents, offering good salaries and substantial research funds to anyone who would like to return home. And in 2000, Dr. Wang benefited from that program when he returned from the United States. And 2 years later, he was given another award from China's National Science Fund for Distinguished Young Scholars. Programs like these have been central to China's effort to rebuild its science institutions. To the point, says physicist and cultural commentator Yang Cheng, the best students no longer need to travel abroad, as Yifang did, to get a top-class education.
4: I think one thing that has changed is for Chinese scientists of my generation and certainly earlier generations, the idea is you would need to leave China to receive world-class training and to really develop oneself as a scientist and also earn the credentials that would help open doors in China if one chooses to return. But I think that has been changing over the past 5 or 10 years, that there are now indeed opportunities to receive a world-class education, not just in terms of textbook, but really at a laboratory level to do world-class research within China, even as a junior scholar, even as an aspiring scientist. And so that is an important development.
0: Important indeed in building the workforce that China needs to build its status as a science superpower. For China to create and nurture a new generation of scientists, it's taken a sustained effort of at least a quarter of a century. The 100 Talents program I spoke about earlier was impressive already, but then it became the 1000 Talents program, and many other initiatives have followed to build the institutions so Chinese scientists could be confident they can conduct their top-class research in their home country. It's another arm of the multi-pronged determination of the government to expand its science base. And so let's return now to where I began. Space. The countdown, the roar of rockets, sounds the same in any language.
5: Ready.
0: As we said at the beginning of the program, if you want to attract attention, then sending missions into space is a pretty guaranteed way of doing it. And China certainly is doing it. The country's space program is now regularly sending probes to land on the moon, maintaining their own permanently occupied Tiangong, or Heavenly Palace, space station with a crew of three. And it's on the brink of launching a rival to NASA's much-celebrated Hubble Space Telescope. But interestingly, the China National Space Agency hasn't developed the panache for self-publicity that NASA routinely shows. So we may know less of their activities than we do of other space programs. But science journalist Andrew Jones, who's been following their efforts closely, says he sees here also a very long-term commitment to space exploration, which goes beyond the occasional photo opportunity or rah-rah flag waving.
5: There's evidence that China's taking a very long-term approach to things like science and exploration with regards to space. So one example would be in 1992, when the size of the Chinese economy was many times smaller than it is today, they committed to building a space station. And this took 30 years to realize, from testing a launch vehicle which could safely put humans into orbit to having test bed, small laboratories in orbit, and then actually building a modular space station and having crews of three astronauts stay there for 6 months at a time and do this repeatedly. And it's similar in the lunar robotic exploration sphere. They had a three-step program, which was first send an orbiter to the moon, then try to land on the moon and deploy a small rover, and then get samples back from the moon. And the way that they did the sample thing was quite telling, because what they wanted to do was land on the moon, and then instead of, like the Soviet missions, send their samples directly back to Earth in a return capsule, what they did is they sent the samples back up into lunar orbit, and they conducted a robotic rendezvous and docking with a service module, and then went back to Earth. Now, the reason they went for this more complex approach was because they want to test how to get humans onto the moon and get them safely back to Earth. So every time China's doing something in space, you can see there's a long-term goal there. It can be very much an engineering-driven mission that they have with interesting science kind of bolted on as well. But China's looking to build capabilities. It has a very long-term vision for things it wants to achieve in space.
0: I mean, the lunar mission is, in a sense, the work that's really blown me away, because, for one thing, I think we have to appreciate that I think the Chinese, and in one instance, the Indians, are the only nations who have successfully put landers on the moon since the Soviets did in the 1970s. And they've done so with, I think, as you say, there's a lot of engineering success that's been involved in that.
5: Yeah, so for China and India, demonstrating you can land, you can sample, you can rove on the moon was part of them building their overall space ecosystem. But what's happened in parallel is very much a global reignition of interest in the moon, and just happens to be that China is in a very good position to build on what it's already done at the moon at this moment.
0: I'm struck by the difference that whenever NASA does anything, they invite the world's press there. They have 10 experts, mission leaders on hand to answer questions. There's a huge fandango placed around it. Internally in China, even, you know, how do they publicize this work to their own people?
5: Yeah, it's a very good question. What we see with China is that they have a very different information environment than we do in the West. So in the West, these missions being put together by taxpayers' money, I mean, there is a level of transparency and communication which is required. In China, there is not quite that relationship. So the space program is kind of a national treasure in China, which on one hand, they want to promote and highlight just what they're achieving. At the same time, they are very sensitive to failure. So what they would prefer to do is keep everything under wraps as much as possible until the point of success, at which point then they can publicize everything and show off, as it were.
0: That was very much the Soviet model as well, wasn't it, in the 60s and 70s? You know, hide the problems.
5: Yeah, it's just that scientists, for example, would be much more open to talking, explain why this is important, for example. but at higher levels in terms of what information is published and why, there seems to be, you know, a mismatch in terms of how much information should be out there, who is free to speak and when and so on. So it's just a very much more controlled information environment. So yeah, there might be people higher up who are just, you know, just want to be careful with what gets put out there.
0: There's that paradox again, this apparent reluctance to more enthusiastically trumpet these ambitious space programs, which sits oddly with me as a science journalist, used to the sometimes over-the-top announcements made by NASA. So, what's that about? There's a sense, I think, that the leaders there are buttoned up in a way their Western counterparts avoid, and also a sense it points to continuing cultural or political differences in the approach to science. And that leads to something we can't ignore if we're going to speak about China's burgeoning scientific achievements, because it does also perhaps fuel an undertone of mistrust with what goes on in Chinese institutions. Concerns about openness were fueled only recently in another important cutting-edge branch of science, genomics and genetic medicine, where there is a lot of global competition. We learned only last month, thanks to an expose by an organisation called Retraction Watch with the global publication Science magazine, of a child who died in Shanghai following experimental gene therapy.
6: I think this is a failure of duty of care, where ambitious scientists exploited the desperation of vulnerable parents.
0: This is Joy Jiang of the University of Kent in the UK, who studies the ethics of biological research and who was shocked to read the details of the failed gene experiment while travelling in China. The case concerned a six-year-old girl being identified as Mei, meaning beautiful, to protect her and her parents' anonymity. Her cells carried a genetic error which was seriously affecting her mental development. Watching our child suffer every day is the most painful ordeal for us as parents, her father wrote to neuroscientist Dr. Zhilong Cho at Shanghai Jiao Tong University and also associated with Xinhua Hospital in the city, top institutions with a global reputation. The parents were looking for help, but the treatment Mei received from Dr. Cho led to her death, which was kept secret until revealed by the journalists at Retraction Watch and Science.
6: When the story broke out, I was actually traveling for conferences and my phone started to buzz. It was actually all from my Chinese colleagues and friends. And some of them are not working in the life science realm and many of them are not even academics. But they were all very surprised and shocked and quite angry about this story. And this is how I realized how deeply hurtful this case is actually to the general Chinese public. I say hurtful because I think for everyday Chinese citizens, this is Shanghai Jiao Tong University is very reputable and Xinhua Hospital is a name that's very well recognized and is conducted by a scientist who is also a kind of public science communicator who has actively promoted public knowledge on autism. So you're talking about someone who has a very strong public profile and an institution who has a very robust reputation up to now. So you're talking about the significant betrayal of public trust. You know, for ordinary citizens, if we cannot trust a well-established institution such as in this story, then who can we turn to and who can we rely on?
0: This is quite a reversal of the expectations of ethical behaviour that have been built in recent years in China. The approach Dr. Zhilong Cho used in the attempt to treat Mei is called base editing. It's an approach to altering individual letters in the genetic code, which was developed in the United States in just the last decade by Harvard biologist David Liu. It has already been successfully used to treat other genetic conditions, though not the one suffered by Mei. Cho allegedly persuaded Mei's parents to support his experimental program to develop a base editing protocol for Mei, and then to test it first in mice and monkeys, which led to a paper he submitted to Nature, one of the world's most important science publications. And then it was while that was being considered by the famous journal, the team went on to treat Mei herself with disastrous consequences as her body reacted against the gene therapy. So what went wrong along the way. Joy Zhang fears that regulations that are notionally in place to protect patients in experimental procedures like this had become overridden in this highly competitive field.
6: This is something you can see in Zhou's own narrative, how he compared himself to David Liu and how he compared his own research with David Liu's research. And I think in one of the Chinese reports, it says he has told the girl's parents that he's the only other person in the world that can command base editing as well as David Liu. And I think that that kind of competitive mentality is quite clear.
0: I mean, it's an interesting point that the best scientists are going to be competitive and you want them to have ambition. So that's the bit which I find quite interesting. And this wouldn't apply only to China, how you encourage innovation.
6: That's right.
0: But at the same time, make it as safe as you can.
6: That's right. But I think in this case, this idea of having a paper published in one of the top scientific journals, that itself is seen as way too important. And so I think this is where you see the competitiveness have disoriented the researchers, again, sense of duty of care, which should be the basis of all professional ethics.
0: But I guess the issue for me is that Chinese bioscience did have this reputation, unfairly maybe, but for being reckless sometimes. The wild east of medical research was a phrase that was used. There has been this sort of big effort to impose ethical rules to constrain ambitious researchers and prevent these kinds of outcomes, but did the rules fail?
6: I don't really think the rule is the problem. It is not so much about lack of rule or that the rule are not well designed. It's really about enforcement, about who can actually implement these rules. What is particularly weak in China, it is ethic committees' actual power. So it's not so much that people sitting on their ethic committee don't know about the subject or that they don't have procedure or knowledge in place to make the right decision. This is a perfect case to demonstrate that a solid ethic committee decision has been made, yet it had no impact on the research experiment. And I think this is a chronic problem that China has faced.
0: Reports since of a second death of a child following experimental genetic treatment for another condition will have done nothing to assuage fears about the state of regulation in China. Though, as ethicists keep repeating, there is always a degree of risk with these first-of-a-kind therapies wherever they're done. Trust is a key factor for science, and if failures like these undermine public trust in the institutions, that could be a hurdle to the growth of Chinese science. But trust at the international level is important too, and the rapid rise of science in China has come at an interesting time, with the US administration increasingly focusing on America First policies, and particularly there's a growing suspicion of China's motives there. Several scientists, many of them Chinese heritage and some of them connected to China's 1,000 Talent recruitment program, have been charged, often unsuccessfully, for alleged acts of espionage or research misconduct. And that's had a chilling effect. The current American administration promotes the notion that Chinese virologists were responsible for the COVID pandemic. And it has taken several measures to bar collaboration with Chinese institutions. And there'd already been a sharp decline in the number of US-China science projects since a peak in 2020. China has become a science superpower, and there'd been an expectation it could collaborate with the other science superpower, the USA, and find answers to important questions by working together. One reason for the rise of Chinese science has been a political system that has provided long-term planning and strategic investments in projects and in people. But, says cultural commentator Yang Yangcheng, researchers in China do still have to negotiate political restraints, even if they're different from previous decades.
4: I wouldn't say that Chinese scientists are simply free to do their work without political constraints. The political environment is indeed strict and still tightening. However, it is different from that very ideological environment in the Mao era. And I think some of the areas that face the most political restraints in the physical and natural sciences is in terms of international collaborations. In China, one is only allowed to collaborate with international partners if the state allows you to, right? It is never like one is free to pursue it and then the state may rein you in.
0: I mean, there's an interesting thing that what we've noticed in trying to put this program together is that people who were talking to us a couple of years ago, who were very keen to have us visit them, are not replying to their emails right now. And there's this sense that it's very conditional, the kinds of cooperation you get.
4: I think it comes at different levels. I think for the humanities and social sciences, of course, it has always been because the fields are seen as ideological and the Chinese state has always placed quite strict restrictions on them. But in the physical sciences, that sometimes can carry an image of being somewhat technical or even apolitical, though I would dispute that, it is different. On the broader level is that the Chinese government has become more stringent, in some degrees also more paranoid, and that in some ways echo or mirror development here in the US in terms of international exchange and collaboration. So there is a broader restriction in terms of the exchange of people, goods, and ideas across borders. So that overall tightening, of course, would be reflected in scientific research and education as well. And then there are certain fields where, when you say it's conditional, right? If the Chinese government believes that international education and exchange are beneficial to the development of this field in China, then it would grant these permissions to allow certain degrees of exchange. However, if the field is seen as strategically important and opening up would bring more risks than closing it down, then we see very tight controls.
0: I mean, does this caution hold back what China could be doing?
4: I think this is an interesting question because I do not like the terminology holding back. And then China has indeed become a scientific and technological superpower. It has its own domestic capacity. So if it does not exchange or collaborate as much with some of its geopolitical rivals, for example, in the United States, does it mean that certain fields would develop slower? Maybe, maybe not. But I think what is more important than speed is the trajectory. And I think what has been happening in terms of US-China scientific and technological rivalry is that it has altered the trajectory of science and technology development, of what kind of scientific progress are being prioritized, are being pursued, and how the results are being utilized. And I think that is a more important shift rather than who is doing something faster, right? Of course, exchange is beneficial to the global scientific enterprise, but I think a lack of exchange is not simply about slowing down, but about changing trajectories.
0: But in what direction? What has been clear is there's been a shift in the center of gravity of where science is being done. As we've seen in this program, through determined efforts, China has built an impressive scientific base, able to take on the hardest experiments in particle physics, to challenge NASA in the 21st century space race, to compete at the frontiers of bioscience. But of course, there will be areas of research where national security for any country places limits on how scientists research their work. But outside that, will a resurgent China be fully welcomed into the international fabric of science research? Will China want to make that move? Right now, it's not clear. Experience would suggest scientific progress would benefit, but maybe there's too much political suspicion for that to happen yet. But for the individual scientist eager to unpick the universe, perhaps neuroscientist Chen Jian Li, who you heard in part one of the program, can speak for them. As comfortable in a California university as a Beijing one, he feels the spirit of researchers across the world.
7: There was a poem by a poet, Qu Yuan, a very famous one. It's called Asking a Question to Heaven, called the Tian Wen. He basically lists all the curious questions, why there's a logic. Where did the world come from? You know, in beautiful poetry. I just think for every kid, there is a curious thing. It's like, how the hell that works? And it doesn't take a genius to feel that way. It takes a bad system to kill that one. No. As long as there's a little bit of leeway, the shackle is loosened a little, the natural curiosity
8: is coming up again. So I think that speaks to my hope and belief that there is a common humanity that we can still build on. And I hope the world is not coming up with a nuclear war solution, but better ones. Let's see how we can cure diseases. Let's see how we can harness the sun energy, and hopefully, maybe I'm just too naive.
0: You've been listening to the documentary from the BBC World Service presented by me, Roland Pease. The producer was Alex Mansfield.
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10: 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WIUM Macomb, WIUW Warsaw Keokuk, K292GR Burlington, and WVKC Galesburg through an agreement with Knox College. It is now 3 a.m.
11: Hello, welcome to the newsroom. I'm Ankur Desai. Tragedy in Pakistan after at least 14 newborn babies die in a fire at a hospital maternity ward in Islamabad.
12: I have a three-day-old son. They said we have to save the adults first. They could have gotten out on foot. Why didn't they save the children first?
11: Chinese authorities warn teenagers are turning to prescription drugs as they try to cope with extreme pressure over exams. As Russia targets petrol pumps, we speak to Ukrainians desperately trying to preserve fuel.
13: The first thing we started doing is protecting fuel tanks that are not underground, and that's what they are trying to hit. If they do, the explosion is going to be much bigger.
11: The head of Instagram testifies in a high-profile court case against parent company Meta, and tributes continue for the country music legend Dolly Parton.
14: I've been writing those kind of songs to uplift women ever since I've been in the career. My first number one song was a song called Just Because I'm a Woman. My mistakes are no worse than yours, just because I'm a woman.
11: We celebrate her life after this update.
15: BBC News with Moira Alderson. At least 14 infants have died in Pakistan after a fire broke out in one of the main state-run hospitals in the capital, Islamabad. Pakistan's Prime Minister Shehbaz Sharif has described the incident as tragic and ordered an investigation. Our correspondent Caroline Davis is outside the hospital.
16: Police are still here, but also as we were walking in, we could see that there were multiple fire engines still parked outside. We could also see the impact of this fire. There are windows that have shattered because of the heat, and there are still families here who are grieving the loss of their children that died in this fire. One man told us that his three-day-old baby had died as a result of this fire. Another woman told us that she was in the nursery opposite because her sister-in-law had just given birth. She said that it was around 6 o'clock in the morning when they suddenly heard shouts, and initially said they thought that maybe someone had died, there was an emergency, and then they saw the smoke. At that point, they were able to grab the baby and run out of the hospital as quickly as possible.
15: Caroline Davis reporting. China's Narcotics Control Commission has warned that a growing number of teenagers are turning to prescription drugs. China's education system, with its grueling study hours and a strict elimination system, is increasingly pushing minors to take large doses of legal pharmaceuticals. Our China correspondent Laura Bicker is in Beijing.
17: It's hard to get an idea of the numbers and the scale of this problem because there's no official figures. But when you have the likes of China's Narcotic Control Division saying that it's surging remarkably among minors, and you have other departments cracking down on certain drugs that are available on prescription, then you get an idea that perhaps this is a nationwide problem and China is trying to tackle it. Amongst the chat rooms that we've seen and the people we've spoken to, the one word that they keep coming up with is pressure.
15: Taylor Swift and Beyoncé are among the stars paying tribute to the country music legend Dolly Parton, who's died at the age of 80. Swift said a world without Dolly did not feel possible, real or right. Beyoncé called her a North Star, bold and brilliant, talented and tenacious. Flags across the United States are being flown at half-mast in her honour. Here's Helena Humphrey.
18: Away from the noisy honky-tonk bars, there's a mood of quiet reflection outside the Country Music Hall of Fame here in Nashville. Around Dolly Parton's star, candles and flowers are being left for the queen of country music. Seven-year-old Nash played a rendition of Coat of Many Colours on his violin. The song tells the story of Parton's impoverished childhood. And many here tonight speak not just of her music, but of how she used her success to help others, including through her Imagination Library charity, donating millions of books to children in the US and UK. In a country that often feels divided, Dolly Parton was a rare unifying figure.
15: Eleanor Humphrey with that report. BBC News. Oil prices continue to fall as hopes rise that the Strait of Hormuz could reopen. Crude oil has tumbled more than 8% this week to well below $90 a barrel as Tehran and Oman have resumed talks on how to manage traffic through the strategic waterway. The Omani Foreign Ministry said a temporary shipping corridor could be announced soon. The head of the International Monetary Fund has said the global economy has weathered the energy shock caused by the US-Israel war on Iran better than feared. Citing the closure of the Strait of Hormuz, Kristalina Georgieva told journalists in Washington that the impact of the war had been asymmetric, predicated on how dependent countries were on oil from the Gulf. China's foreign ministry has told its citizens to leave the southern African country of Eswatini over what it described as security risks. Officials cited rampant cyber fraud and criminal activities associated with gambling as some of their concerns. Beijing suggested its citizens relocate to countries such as South Africa. Eswatini is one of the few countries that recognise the sovereignty of Taiwan, which China claims as part of its territory. A major study led by researchers in the UK is aiming to improve the understanding of heavy menstrual bleeding. Scientists hope it could lead to the earlier diagnosis and better treatment of conditions such as endometriosis and fibroids. Our health correspondent Matthew Hill reports.
19: Scientists at the University of Bristol and Exeter are launching what they expect to be the world's largest collection of menstrual fluid samples, alongside detailed health data from volunteers. Participants will track their symptoms, sleep, mood, and well-being through an app. Researchers hope it will help identify biological markers linked to heavy periods, leading to faster diagnosis, more personalised treatments, and better support for women in the future.
15: BBC News.
11: Hello, you're listening to the newsroom from the BBC World Service with me, Ankur Desai. Welcome to the programme. We begin with a tragic breaking story in Pakistan. A fire has broken out at a maternity ward of one of the main state-run hospitals in Islamabad, killing at least 14 newborn babies. The blaze started on the third floor of the Pakistan Institute of Medical Sciences. One newborn has been rescued. A spokesperson for the hospital has told the BBC the fire was by an air conditioning unit that exploded. Now, with the fire under control, police, fire engines and families are gathered outside of the building, with many of its windows shattered by the force of the blaze. A mother of one of the victims said little was done to save the newborn babies.
12: I have a three-day-old son. They said we have to save the adults first. Why were they saving adults? They could have gotten out on foot. Why didn't they save the children first? And why was the children's ward locked? After 2 hours, the rescue team finally arrived, and after 4 hours, the police came. Why?
11: Well, let's cross live now to BBC Urdu's Umer Draznangiana, who's been at the scene. Umer, an enormous tragedy. What have you been seeing and hearing at the hospital?
20: We hear that the hospital, what they're doing right now is that they've handed over the bodies of the newborn babies that died in the incident, and now some of them are still left and they're trying to identify those and they'll be handed over. And now the focus has shifted to investigations. The government has formed a committee here and they will determine the main question, which is that why 14 newborn babies could not be rescued. Only one was rescued from that nursery where they were all in, where the fire broke out. The rest of the 14, they died in there. And why that happened, why there were no staff present there, there were no first responders or rescue equipment arrangements made to rescue those newborn babies. And then they will also investigate how fire started in such a huge facility It's a big hospital which has been there for a very long time. They have staff trained. They have they have better equipment. They have people for different departments deployed in there. So they'll investigate also how the fire broke out in the first place, and then why those 14 children could not be rescued. And that's what is happening right now in the hospital. We're seeing that police are deployed. They've cordoned off the area. They're not letting anyone go inside. Only patients and their relatives can go inside. A huge media presence is there. People are still trying to find out how this tragedy happened.
11: Umair, have you spoken to any of the parents who sadly lost a newborn or had any family members that they know of?
20: Yes, we've been speaking to some of the parents here. One of them told us that they arrived 3 days before they had a child. They had a daughter born 3 days ago, and she died in this tragedy, and they were just receiving the body, and they said the child has been there in the nursery for 3 days and they were taking care of it. The other arrangements were very fine, but the father of the child said that the response to the fire was very slow and very haphazard, and there was panic, there was smoke all over the place, people were running around, they were trying to get into the nursery and rescue their children by themselves, but the guards deployed there were stopping them. And they said that it was basically mismanagement that led to this tragedy. But there are different accounts coming from different people. We don't know for sure until we have the report of the inquiry that the government is carrying out. But the people who were present there at the scene, the eyewitnesses, the parents, they're saying that it was basically mismanagement. They couldn't really reach those children on time, and they could not bring them out on time.
11: Okay, we'll leave it there for now. But Umair, we appreciate your time. That's BBC Urdu's Umair Draz Nangiana there, reporting from Islamabad. We'll bring you more details with our bulletins and in the upcoming editions of the Newsroom programme. Flags across the United States are flying at half-mast to mark the death of the country music legend Dolly Parton. During her career, she released nearly 50 albums and sold more than 100 million records, bringing the music to fans over more than six decades. Joe.

0: Well, that last track you can hear is a duet recorded just last year with the 27-year-old American sensation Sabrina Carpenter, and it just shows Parton's creative influence spanned the generations. And no surprise then that tributes have been coming in from across the music and film worlds. Taylor Swift said that she had changed countless lives and Dolly's legacy will be an everlasting one. Jane Fonda, who acted alongside Dolly Parton, said she'll always be with us, woven into our lives. Beyonce called Dolly her the North Star, and Sir Paul McCartney says it's hard to imagine a world without Dolly. Well, here's a clip of Dolly Parton speaking to the BBC that perhaps sums up her approach to living a good life when she was asked if she was a feminist.
1: No, I'm feminine. I see myself as a female, but I do agree that whether you're a man or a woman, black, white, green, purple, or alien gray, you should be allowed to be paid and treated with respect in what you're capable of doing. Because I always like to be a good example. I don't feel I have to march in the streets to say I'm a woman or I have this and that. But I've been writing those kind of songs to uplift women ever since I've been in the career. My first number one song was a song called Just Because I'm a Woman. My mistakes are no worse than yours, just because I'm a woman. So I just try to live it and be it.
0: Now, beyond the impact she had on her many fans with her music, she was also involved in numerous charitable projects, from child literacy, disaster relief, supporting army veterans, and in 2021, during the height of the COVID pandemic.
1: Well, hey, it's me. I'm finally going to get my vaccine. I'm so excited. I've been waiting a while. I'm old enough to get it, and I'm smart enough to get it. So I'm very happy that I'm going to get my Moderna shot today. And I wanted to tell everybody, I think you should get out there and do it too. I even changed one of my songs to fit the occasion. It goes, vaccine, vaccine, vaccine, vaccine. I'm begging of you, please don't hesitate.
0: Well, Dolly Parton was given a star on the Hollywood Walk of Fame in Los Angeles back in 1984. Fans have headed there, as has the BBC's Shama Khalil.
2: Well, fans have been gathering here, but also media as well. There's been a huge presence, people stopping there, laying bouquets of flowers, pictures of Dolly Parton, some writing, we will always love you, Dolly. And there was a box of Dolly cookies, actually, near that star. Some just looking at that Dolly Parton star in tears. What was remarkable in speaking to people is the different generations that loved her, how personally they felt connected to her. You know, in America, a very divided country, Dolly Parton was that very rare unifying figure. There was a common love for her, people personally touched by the stories that she told through her music. Let's hear some of the fans and what they told me.
3: I mean, this woman dedicated her whole life to bringing joy, comfort, happiness to the rest of the entire world, basically.
4: I also think she's a great advocate for animal rights and children's rights and everything. I think she's a very inspirational individual.
5: She could go into her own heart and write about the human experience, whether it be joy or sorrow or heartache or vindictiveness.
2: And that's really the connection that I felt from speaking to fans, that people felt that she was telling their stories through her music. Many people here said how shocked they were, even though they knew that she was having health issues. The legacy, well, of course, it's going to be the music, these thousands of records, the big Grammys, the look, the glamour, the rhinestones, her smile, and of course, the wigs. But I think crucially, from what you get from people here, is that deep, deep true love, and the fact that until the end she was totally and unapologetically herself, and she'd encouraged other people to do the same.
0: Shama Khalil reporting from Los Angeles. Now, this year in China, nearly 13 million teenagers sat their university entrance exams. It's an education system that is competitive, grueling, and pressurized. Now, the country's Narcotics Control Commission has warned a growing number of young people are turning to large doses of prescription drugs to help them manage the stress. Our China correspondent Laura Bickett joins us now from Beijing. Laura, hi. Just tell us first up then, China's exam system and just the pressure that is exerted on students.
2: So there are a couple of problems with regards to the young people in China and the isolation and the pressure that they're facing. One, we've been speaking to many of them to get an idea of this. But when we've spoken to experts, what they're telling us is that the situation that's unique here is, first of all, the one child policy. That was decades of family planning where people here were told they could only have one child, which means that the hopes of an entire family is on the shoulders of one young person. And secondly, the exam system here is like a pressure cooker. You have two main exams, getting into high school and then getting into university. Your entire future depends on how you do in those exams. And a lot of pressure is put on you leading up to it. And I think the third thing that's happening here in China that it makes it a bit more unique is, in the past, their parents followed a script set by the Communist Party. They were told to work hard. They were told they would be rewarded for that. Now, youth unemployment has surged. Around one in five young people are struggling to get a job, which makes that competition even harder, which means that that entire pressure is growing.
0: So the Narcotics Control Commission I mentioned earlier, what are they saying, and what kind of prescription drugs are some of these teenagers taking?
2: When we first started noticing this appearing on social media, a lot of young people sharing on chat groups their experiences, not just with self-harm, but then taking large doses of what are drugs usually prescribed by a doctor. What we saw from the Narcotics Control Division is that they're saying that this is surging among minors, which gave us an indication because there are no official figures. Then we started to speak to young people. And in these chat groups, and there are dozens of them on various platforms, they share information about how they feel when they take large doses of drugs. These are drugs that are usually prescribed for a cough. Maybe you would take two tablets. Well, they're taking 5, 10. In some cases, we heard of people taking up to 50. Other drugs that they're taking regularly are drugs usually used for epilepsy to control seizures. We spoke to one young girl who, for the last 2 years, has taken various numbers of prescription drugs, and she turned to that one and took 50 of them just months before her exam and really overdosed and was rushed to hospital. She now has had a conversation with her parents. She says she feels better, and she says she now understands that she can deal with her stress in other ways. But the one thing many of these young people told us is that they did this to relieve pressure and to escape from reality.
0: Okay, Laura, thank you. I appreciate it. Laura Bicker there joining us live from Beijing. Let's bring you details of what seems to be a serious mudslide in the region, either side of Nepal's northern border with China. Police in Nepal say they've recovered the bodies of four people caught up in the disaster in the Rasuwa district. They say they anticipate a huge-scale loss of life. Video they posted online shows floodwater crashing through villages. Roads have also been washed away. And officials say the scale of the damage is beyond imagination. Rescue operations are also underway on the Chinese side of the border. The area worst affected is Jirong County, a remote and mountainous region. Chinese state media say a number of people are missing there, feared dead. It warns of major casualties. President Xi Jinping has said that every effort is being made to bring help to survivors and search for those missing. And flash floods like this are common in the border areas between China and Nepal, particularly during the monsoon rains from June to September, but the frequency and intensity of floods and mudslides has increased in recent years. Again, we'll bring you more on this story throughout our future editions of the Newsroom programme, which you are listening to from the BBC World Service with me, Ankur Desai. We thank you for your company as always. Now, we're more than a week into the federal trial in California, where Meta, the owner of Facebook, Instagram and WhatsApp, has been accused of deliberately designing features that addict children to its platforms. On Tuesday, the high-profile court case brought by 29 US states heard from its first top executive from the company. Instagram's boss, Adam Mosseri, denied that he'd encouraged employees to hide negative information from the public. Our North America technology correspondent, Lily Jamali, is following the case.
6: It was pretty riveting, actually. Quite a lively set of exchanges between a lawyer for the Colorado Attorney General's office and Adam Mosseri, of course, the head of Instagram. A lot of time spent talking about the flow of information inside of Meta. Who gets to see what? And how much do they get to see when they are able to access for example, research on sensitive topics. So that was really the main focus today. So you touched on it a little bit there. You know, some of what was asked by the Attorney General's office in Colorado was about what information makes it to Adam Mosseri himself, because we had earlier seen in internal documents some chats among Meta employees, including some fairly high level employees, that made it clear they were being very careful not to reveal too much potentially to Adam Mosseri because of the potential legal risk that they'd put him in. And then we also heard talk of, you know, what employees get to see internally of this very sensitive research that happens after the release of the Facebook files. Remember back in 2021, a whistleblower released internal company documents that was first released in the Wall Street Journal. Well, after that incident happened, they started to limit who could see research. He talked about how it was important to just make sure they were no longer giving access to people who didn't work on particular projects, really limiting the scope.
0: Next, Russia is waging a campaign to destroy petrol stations in Ukraine. More than 200 of them have been hit so far, and the strikes are getting worse, especially in villages close to the front line. In response, local authorities started dispensing fuel straight from road tankers that change locations to minimize getting hit. Vitaly Shevchenko reports.
7: Filling up your car with fuel can be a dangerous endeavor in Ukraine. And the authorities are urging drivers to be extremely careful when pulling up to the pump. Ihor Terekhov, the mayor of Ukraine's second largest city, Kharkiv, wrote on social media warning people to fill up quickly and move on to avoid becoming targets. Attacks come both in the form of smaller drones and much bigger and more expensive Shahed drones. The Ukrainian government says 4% of the country's petrol stations have been damaged or destroyed. Oleksandr Sirenko, an analyst with the Ukrainian energy think tank Naftorynok, says 246 so far.
8: From April, we have been seeing a concerted campaign to implement orders or intentions to destroy frontline petrol stations. Not just vehicles that turn up for refueling, but actual petrol stations in five regions closest to the front line.
7: Such attacks are getting more frequent. The Center for Information Resilience, a non-profit organization based in London, says the number jumped by 72% in July. However, Ukraine has so many petrol stations to start with that there are still ways of getting fuel in the affected areas if you're willing to drive a bit further and take the risk of pulling up at the pump. Ukrainian soldier Andriy Kabanok says it's still possible to get fuel even right next to the front line.
8: Almost all petrol stations here in Donbas have been hit, but some have been partly repaired by operators who try to keep them going so that people can fill up. Everyone knows which petrol stations to go to. I can go get fuel now, be it petrol, diesel or LPG, here in Slovensk. Logistics got a bit more complicated, but I wouldn't say it's a catastrophe.
7: But still, Russian strikes targeting forecourts have caused major issues locally. Some key roads have no functioning petrol stations left. After all filling stations were destroyed in one town in northeastern Ukraine, the local authorities started dispensing fuel straight from road tankers. They keep changing the location to minimize the chances of being hit. And petrol station owners are also taking steps to protect their customers. Here's Oleksandr Melnichuk, an executive from a Ukrainian chain of petrol stations called BRSM Nafta.
9: The first thing we started doing is protecting fuel tanks that are not underground. Liquefied petroleum gas tanks are usually located on the ground, and that's what they are trying to hit. If they do, the explosion is going to be much bigger. That's why we're using sandbags or concrete blocks to cover such tanks. We are also using anti-drone nets in all the cities near the front line. It will help against smaller drones, but it's useless against the heavy ones such as Shaheds.
7: Russian airstrikes against Ukrainian petrol stations have so far failed to cause fuel shortages. But they are yet another way of increasing pressure on the embattled country.
0: Vitaly Shevchenko reporting. Now, new analysis suggests smokers wanting to quit their habits have a better chance if they use nicotine vapes rather than patches or gums. The review by an international group of experts also found that use of e-cigarettes was more successful than support programs. Our health editor Hugh Pym joins us now. Hugh, just tell us a bit more about this review and what it found.
10: Well, it's the Cochrane Group. That's an international group of experts, and their role is to review the latest evidence in a number of different fields which are considered important. And in this case, they looked at the impact of vaping on helping adult smokers give up the habit. They looked at trials involving 30,000 participants internationally, with 80 different individual pieces of research. And the key bit of evidence and conclusion they came up with is that whereas 6 in 100 smokers who were trying to quit did so with nicotine pouches and gum, they succeeded 6 in 100. It was 10 in 100 for those who'd used vaping with nicotine as a way of quitting their habit. And actually, vaping was ahead also of conventional support programs that might be offered to smokers trying to give up. And the authors also said there was no evidence of any serious safety issue around vaping compared with continuing to smoke. So they are also making the point that smoking remains very bad for the health of an individual, and that vaping will be a lot less unhealthy for someone who wants to give up smoking.
0: But Hugh, is it fair to say that we don't currently know what the long-term health risks of vaping are?
10: Well, that's right. And actually, the authors say they've looked at licensed vaping products with regulators. There are some on the market that are not licensed out there available on the streets, which may have toxic substances, so they can't speak for the health impact of those. They're also saying, yes, longer term research is needed. You can never, ever say anything is 100% safe. But they are keen to emphasize that it is very much a smoker wanting to give up is more likely to succeed with vaping, and that vaping is in their view, a lot less damaging than continuing to smoke tobacco smoke would be for somebody who carries on with it.
0: Okay, thanks for your time as always, Hugh. Hugh Pym there, our health editor. That's almost it for us on the newsroom team. A reminder of our top story, at least 14 newborn babies have died in a fire at a hospital maternity ward in the Pakistani capital of Islamabad. The details are still coming to us. There are more at bbcnews.com. And of course, as I mentioned, throughout our bulletins as well. Thanks for listening to the newsroom with me, Ankur Desai, and from the team. We'll see you on the next one.
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4: Up on Business Daily, we meet the founder of e-commerce brand Nasty Gal. She went from dropping out of college, shoplifting, and selling clothes on eBay to making her debut on Forbes as one of America's richest self-made women. In 2016, she was richer than Beyonce. By the end of that year, her company was filing for bankruptcy. She tells us how challenging it was to build her e-commerce empire. That's with me, Leanna Byrne, after the latest world news.
5: BBC News with Jane Steele. A fire at a hospital in Pakistan's capital, Islamabad, has killed at least 14 newborn babies. Local media say the fire started after an air conditioning compressor exploded. Pakistan's Prime Minister, Shahbaz Sharif, described the incident as tragic and ordered an investigation. China's Narcotics Control Commission has warned that a growing number of teenagers are misusing prescription drugs to deal with exam pressure. Students are buying non-regulated substances online to cope with grueling study hours, a sense of isolation, and a strict elimination system. State media in China says a mudslide triggered by flooding from Nepal has caused major casualties in Tibet. Rescue operations are underway on both sides of the border, with a number of people feared missing. Roads, communications and power have been disrupted across the region, while authorities in Nepal say the main road linking the border area with Kathmandu is closed. Oil prices continue to fall as hopes rise that the Strait of Hormuz could reopen. Crude oil has tumbled more than 8% this week to well below $90 a barrel as Tehran and Oman have resumed talks on how to manage traffic through the strategic waterway. China's foreign ministry has told its citizens to leave the southern African country of Eswatini over what it described as security risks. Officials cited rampant cyber fraud and criminal activities associated with gambling as some of their concerns. A major new study led by researchers in England is aiming to improve the understanding of heavy menstrual bleeding by creating what's expected to become the world's largest biobank of menstrual fluid samples. Taylor Swift is among the stars paying tribute to the country music legend Dolly Parton, who has died at the age of 80. Swift said a world without Dolly did not feel possible, real or right, describing her as true grace and true grit. Flags across the United States are being flown at half-mast in Parton's honour.
4: Well, hello, this is Business Daily on the BBC World Service. I'm Leanna Byrne. Today I am speaking with Sophia Amoruso, the founder of Nasty Gal. According to Forbes, Sophia was richer than Beyonce at one stage, but since her company has gone bankrupt and she now has a new venture on her hands, she's going to talk about it all with us. Sophia, hello. Thank you so much for joining us on Meet the Founders.
6: Hi, nice to meet you.
4: How do you feel about, you know, richer than Beyonce? I mean, there's been so much stuff written about you. There was a Netflix series. Does that sometimes feel a little bit removed?
6: I mean, that was, what, over 10 years ago? So I've done a lot since then. I don't really think that much about it. It's like, it was a cool thing to have happen. And I built an incredible company and created a lot of value and made a lot of people really happy. But I've been focused on different things for quite a long time.
4: I remember first coming across Nasty Gal. It was obviously a long time ago, but I always thought it was such a cool website. Like the clothes were great. The models were great. And I was just like, I just want to be them. So it does really a testament to like how much of a good marketer you are.
6: Thank you.
4: So, Sophia, let's go back to the very beginning. What is one memory from your childhood that maybe explains who you are today? What were you like as a child?
6: I was a very angsty child and just kind of came out a certain way. I wasn't a fan of authority and questioned a lot, and I felt like I didn't quite belong. We also moved a lot, so that doesn't

0: help. And, you know, as I became a teenager, was really not a fan of capitalism. I went to anarchist book fairs. I didn't want to live within the system. I, you know, remember going to high school and, you know, you sit there for an hour, a bell rings, and you stand up and you walk to the next room, same room every day. And then you get up and you're at a desk. And so I was like, wait, I know about this Pavlov guy. I know I'm being trained to sit at a desk and have a life that I don't necessarily want. And so I homeschooled for the second half of high school, moved out when I was 17, you know, experienced the world, moved around a little bit, and was very much not interested in working for other people, but I wasn't necessarily motivated to start a company, but it was through the struggle of trying to evade work that I found myself building something that was actually really fun. And because it generated cash and paid for my rent was work, but it didn't feel like work for a very long time.
1: Sophia, who taught you about money? Was it your parents or did it come from somewhere else?
0: My understanding of money for at least half of the time that I built Nasty Gal was that you buy things for less money than you sell them for, and you don't spend all the money. I didn't have any startup capital. I didn't invest my own money. I was flipping clothes.
1: When you were learning to sell online, I believe you went through a period where you were doing a bit of shoplifting.
0: Yeah, when I was 17, I was like, what are these big box corporate stores? And, you know, are they really going to feel it if I steal a loaf of bread or a soccer ball or tampons or whatever I felt like I needed that day? And so I did that. And there was a short time where I was an Amazon reseller. So I guess I was early to two of the first online marketplaces. I would go find New York Times bestselling books and I'd just walk in and I'd pile up a stack, ones that were just on the front table, and I just turn around and walk out. And I'm not really proud of that, especially as an author. You know, I was just trying to live free in some way. And I think a lot of people understand that maybe that's just a bad idea and they don't do it. But for me, there was also just kind of something fun about it. Just like, how can I live outside of what looks like a really boring future if I go get a job 5 days a week and do the same thing for the rest of my life? It just seemed like hell to me. And my last job was working in the lobby of an art school in San Francisco. That was where I got the idea for starting an eBay store.
1: Well, tell me about starting that eBay store. What were you selling at the time?
0: It was vintage. It was the same day one as it was a year and a half in before I started curating clothes from other designers and going to trade shows and built a multi-brand retailer. But, I wore pretty much exclusively vintage. I knew where to find it. And I saw the kind of auction prices that became my peers, what they were selling vintage for. And I knew where to find it much cheaper and was creative. I was like, okay, so I know how to take a picture. I know how to find a model. I have okay taste, but I can also just watch what's selling for other people and what's happening with trends and go source things that current designers are referencing and putting on runways and selling for thousands of dollars. And I was able to find the kind of things that they were inspired by digging through dead people's clothing.
1: Oh, wow. I'd love to know what those first couple of weeks were like. I mean, was it just you taking the photos, uploading them, packaging them and wherever you were and just sending them off and then the money would roll in essentially?
0: Yeah, that was it. I mean, I didn't even have my auctions on my phone. I remember the day that happened, I was like, oh my gosh, I got a BlackBerry, you know? So, you know, every week was a routine. It was, I had my vintage, I shot it, I edited the photos, uploaded them to an FTP server. I priced them, I wrote description, I wrote a title, I listed them. And then I just waited. And all of the auctions started at $9.99. It was worth $10. If I made it look amazing and put it on a really stylish girl with an attitude who looked like she was going somewhere cool, but was pretty, but not so pretty that she couldn't be your friend. And I was like, I want to build the thing that would resonate with me. I want to build the thing that's cool. I want to use the magazine references and all the other things that I could draw from and imbue into the brand to make something that I thought was cool.
1: Was it a side hustle at the time or did you have a full-time job that you were doing it? And what point did you say, actually, this is what I'm doing now. I'm making a lot of money from this.
0: I was 22. I was actually still taking community college classes. I was working in the lobby of the art school. I got that job so I could get health insurance so I could fix a hernia. And I had to wait 3 months from the time I worked there for health insurance to kick in. So I did my 3 months there. I got my hernia fixed. And during that time, I'd kind of been noodling with eBay. I wasn't like, wow, this is my next big move. It was like, cool, I'll give this a shot. And it very quickly started to take off.
1: When did you expand to actually having a building, hiring employees?
0: So the first year and a half was just me doing everything. You know, I was all auction-based and it was all on eBay. You know, I remember, you know, Anne Hathaway was buying stuff for me, which is so funny because she studied me for her role in The Intern many years later into the Nasty Gal offices and followed me around. And I was just like, wow, people love this, but I'm posting my things on a website where these people take a cut. And I'm also putting it the bottom of every page, there's suggested items to other sellers. Why am I giving all this brand equity away to this marketplace that has given me so much and given me a framework to start my business? But is this really where I want to continue it? And left eBay, launched the website, and had just so many, at the time it was MySpace followers. And, you know, I had journalists who were buying, like fashion writers, the founders of Who What Wear, which became Click Media. You know, they wrote about it. They sent out a dedicated email. It was the era of Daily Candy being like a huge newsletter. And they sent out a dedicated, I didn't have a publicist. I wasn't pitching it to anybody. And it just, it sold out. You know, I launched the website and everything sold out within 24 hours. And then I found myself buried in packages and with nothing on my website and realized, oh, wow, this is not a 10-day auction thing where I list things and then I have a week to prepare for the next round of auctions. This is going to be always on. And so that was when I hired my first employee.
1: Give us an idea of the scale of things with numbers. Like, how much were you making then at that point?
0: Yeah, year one was like 75K. And I didn't want things. I was just busy kind of having fun, seeing how far I could take it. So I didn't spend any of the money. And then year two was 250K. Year three was 1.1. And then it was year four was 6.5. And then I think I've always thought it went to 12, but I found a recent board pitch deck from Nasty Gal. And I think it went from 6.5. Anyway, I have to go look it up. But it basically hit 30 million after like 5 years or something.
1: Wow. And that was all you at that point.
0: That was just me. That was no investors. By then, I had hired my first COO. And so by then, I had a warehouse that was 7,000 square feet, outgrew that really quickly. Then I moved the kind of team into an office and kept that other space as a photo shoot area and a fulfillment center. And then we moved the warehouse to LA. It all happened very fast and I left many leases in my wake.
1: Well, you had to. You're just growing so fast. What could you do? And you also had investors knocking down your door too. You didn't go out and seek them originally, I believe.
0: No, I had lived in San Francisco. I didn't understand what the whole technology thing, what was going on. And yeah, investors started knocking. You know, usually it's like, oh, my wife shops there. And then they are like, maybe I should pay attention to this. They showed up and they were like, what is this freak show? We invest in companies that don't make money and don't grow as fast. They valued the company like a technology company. And it was a fashion e-commerce business, but it was very early fashion e-com. There
1: yes.
0: was, you know, Net-a-Porter and Zappos and a few other companies at the time. And they said, all right. And they just kind of waved their finger in the air and said, your company is worth $350 million. And here's $50 million, kiddo. And that was when things really changed.
1: Changed for the good or for the bad?
0: Both. I mean, for a long time, for the good. It was the most fun. You know, I scaled the company to over $100 million in revenue, hired best talent, worked with like the best creative directors, had beautiful offices. I was on the Forbes 40 under 40 and 30 under 30 and the Fortune 40 under 40 and the Fast Company's most creative people in business. And Google was flying me to Cannes Lions to speak on an island with Jeffrey Katzenberg. But it was champagne clink after champagne clink, milestone after milestone, launch after after launch. And it was a whirlwind and it was the most fun.
1: You're listening to Founders from the BBC World Service. I'm Leanna Byrne, and today I'm speaking to Sophia Amoruso, the founder of Nasty Gal. So when do you think that things went bad?
0: Things went bad when they valued the company at $350 million at over 10 times revenue. Like we were like Uber or something. Mm. You know, we had an inventory. We had, it just, fashion businesses aren't set up to scale in the same way. And it was, there's no Shopify. It was like, we had a huge technology team just to sell clothes on the internet. And we hired a lot of people. We, you know, hired into growth that we anticipated, but the expectation was that we grow from 30 to 130 million in the next year. And that took a couple years, which is still kind of insane. I didn't realize I was signing up for the expectation that within a few years, it would be a $1 billion business or a $1 billion valuation. Even when the company was large, and I then went to fundraise, e-com fashion was no longer as, you know, hot as it was when they had invested that money. And so then it became conversations with private equity who were like, okay, cool. We invest in businesses that we value at 2x revenue, you know, and that was a discount to what my investors had paid. It meant that they on paper would have lost money had I brought in even a really super awesome strategic, you know, retail investor that could have taken the company to the next level. Level with us, that wasn't their idea of success, because in venture capital, it's your job to make it look on paper to the people who gave you money that what you've invested in is worth more, even if you haven't sold the company. It's just on paper, is this thing worth more? Can we show our investors that somebody deemed it worth more? And based on that, can we go raise another fund? And that's like a very dangerous thing that a lot of founders don't realize, and that the interests of their investors may not be aligned with the interests of the company.
1: You did get at one point an offer to sell the business, didn't you?
0: I got an offer for over 400 million when I owned 80% of it. And my investor advised me to just ask for more. It's a story that's like, oh my God, I could have made hundreds of millions of dollars. But at the same time, this is a company that had never acquired another brand. It was family owned. The chance of it actually going through was really slim.
1: Was it difficult as well with the expanding staff? Because amongst a lot of things that were written and said, there was a lot about workplace culture at the time and treatment of staff as a founder. How does that sit with you now? And how do you reflect back on all of that?
0: You know, I never worked in an office before I had my name on the lease of one. I'd never been led. I had been managed. So as cute as it is that I started a company really young, it would have been much better had I at least experienced what it would be like to work in the environment that I was creating. I hired, you know, C-suite executives, paid them hundreds of thousands of dollars a year, incredibly talented people. And then I realized over time that, oh my God, I have to tell them to keep doing, I keep having to check in with them. And I didn't understand company culture, you know, and that really starts at the top. And it's not something you write on the wall. It's something that that starts at the top and you drive through the leadership team all the way through the organization. And this isn't what you're supposed to say, but this was my experience. Nasty Gal was the best place to work and the coolest thing. And they get like free drinks at a bar. So they said they worked at Nasty Gal. People would like freak out like they were celebrities. Mm. Like that was the environment that we worked in. And that was like, Nasty Gal was that cool. And when you're separated from that environment, it can be like a blow to your ego. You know, Nasty Gal was the best time of a lot of people's careers, and a lot of people who left Nasty Gal voluntarily or involuntarily have gone on to do amazing things. And ultimately, I'm really proud of that.
1: Yeah, I can tell you still have a lot of love for that time. So what was it like when Nasty Gal had to file for bankruptcy? How was it for you personally?
0: I was on a book tour in Australia promoting my second book, which is called Nasty Galaxy. And, you know, you don't go bankrupt overnight. It was a series of Hail Marys and acquisition opportunities and, you know, people who were doing diligence with like 45 days of exclusivity where we couldn't entertain other offers to sell the company. And, you know, a lot of different things happened before we ended up filing for bankruptcy. And ultimately, that's a decision where it's like, all right, like we can't pay our vendors. It would be irresponsible to continue operating this business. We need to call it. Probably could have been a softer landing, but I wasn't willing to do what it would take for me to stick around an indefinite period longer.
1: So it was sold for $20 million. I mean, after that, what did you do?
0: I went and started another company called Girl Boss Media. I had this Netflix series about my life, was about to premiere, that Charlize Theron produced. And it was like, it was another ride, and I got to build a different type of business, which I really enjoyed. So end of 2022, I decided to raise a venture fund. I raised a $5 million venture fund called Trust Fund. I've made 15 investments out of the fund, and there's been a few breakout companies, which is very, very cool to see.
1: Sophia, you've definitely entered a new era and you're very energized by it. I can definitely tell. If you could talk to yourself back when you just started your whole journey, is there any advice that you give your previous self?
0: Everything that I did the way I did it, I needed to learn what I have. I don't think that had I told myself anything, I would have listened anyways.
1: Well, you had to go through the journey. That's it. That's Sophia Amoruso, founder of Nasty Gal. She was speaking to me, Leanna Byrne, for this edition of Business Daily. To get in touch with the team, do send us an email. The address is businessdaily@bbc.co.uk.
2: BBC World Service, and now, history told by the people who were there. It's Witness History with me, Josephine McDermott. 50 years ago in Northern Ireland, a distressing family tragedy sparked a peace movement. We're in Oslo City Hall in Norway. Two women from Belfast find themselves in front of rows of diplomats, politicians and dignitaries in a room with soaring ceilings and enormous murals.
3: I call upon you, Mairead Corrigan and Betty Williams, to come to the rostrum to receive the gold medal and the diploma of the Nobel Peace Prize for 1976.
2: A moment of recognition and celebration as they leave the stage with their coveted international prizes. But it came from a place of grief and turmoil neither woman would have ever wanted to live through. The story starts in West Belfast. There have been 7 years of violent sectarian conflict in Northern Ireland between the mainly Protestant unionists who want the province to remain part of the United Kingdom and the mostly Roman Catholic nationalists who want Northern Ireland to become part of the Republic of Ireland.
4: My name is Jerry Graham. I was about 27.
2: He's the brother-in-law of Mairead Corrigan, who we heard getting her award. She has two sisters, Mary and Anne, and they're a Catholic family.
4: It was a very, very frightening place to live. Housing estates became war zones. In Andersonstown, where I came from, things had degenerated to such an extent that an urban guerrilla warfare was being conducted. Politics had been lost in this sort of violent maelstrom.
2: Just going about your day-to-day work, like Jerry was as a shipping agent, you could be caught up in a riot. British troops were deployed by the British government in 1969.
4: The buses quite often were not functioning because in riot situations, the buses would be burnt, you know, by gangs who would use them for barricades, etc. So quite often when you were coming home from work, if you didn't have a car, you had to walk. On one occasion, you know, walking up the Falls Road with my wife, we got caught up in a gun battle and we had to take cover for about half an hour. These occurrences were happening all the time. Things were spinning seriously out of control.
2: And then on August the 10th, 1976, they spun into the life of Jerry's family in a devastating way. Jerry lives in a house with his wife Mary and their young family. They live close enough to Mary's sister Anne and her family that they can see their back garden from theirs. It's a bright sunny day.
4: Joe, it's 50 years ago, but sadly for me, I've too good of a memory. We were at home and in around probably about 3 o'clock, we heard some shots fired and it sounded pretty close, maybe 3 or 4 shots. You know, we were forever listening to the news. It was all about trying to find out, is that someone I know? Has someone been killed? And quite often it was. We listened to the news after, probably about 4 o'clock, and news was coming through about an incident involving some pedestrians in Finnegy Road North. And I don't know why, sometimes I have premonitions, and I turned to my wife and Mary and I said, I think that could be your Anne. And
5: I'm so sorry.
4: I went round to their house, and Mr. Corrigan was sitting outside with his head in his hands, so I knew that was the that was the start of the nightmare.
2: Jerry's sister-in-law Anne was walking along the pavement with her children, including her baby in a pram, when they were struck by a car driven by a member of the Irish Republican Army paramilitary group. He careered off the road when he was shot dead at the wheel by British Army soldiers chasing after him.
4: Joanne was 8.5, John was 2.5, and Andrew, 6 weeks old. I mean, what cause? You know, what cause could be worth that?
2: The following day, Mairead accompanied the children's father to formally identify her niece and nephew, and she gave an interview which moved people around the world.
6: We went down this morning to the morgue and we saw the two little ones, and just to hear now that the third's gone, we're having a triple funeral on Friday. It's pretty hard. I blame all men of violence, people who say they're Christians and yet they can't practice that God said love one another and forgive and forget. Jackie and Anne taught the kids that there's no such thing as Catholic or Protestant, that you are all Christians and that you just loved, and they didn't deserve this. Oh God, they didn't deserve to lose their babies.
4: Poor Anne was in the intensive care unit, and with her injuries, I mean, your broken pelvis, broken legs, stuff like that. And the worst thing for poor Anne McGuire was that when she came around after maybe 2-3 weeks, she was asking for her children. But of her 4 children, 3 of them were dead and buried, which was so horrendous.
2: Anne McGuire was said to have never recovered from the mental trauma of losing her children, and she took her own life 4 years later. There had been peace groups before, but what had happened was beyond the bounds of what either community wanted to accept anymore. Betty Williams, who had witnessed the crash, began collecting signatures door to door for a petition condemning the violence. It was the start of the peace people, led by Betty, Mairead, and journalist Kieran McKeown. 4 days after the tragedy, 10,000 women, both Protestant and Catholic, marched with banners from the place of the children's death to their burial site. It would be the first of dozens of peace marches. On BBC Radio, Mairead explained how people from predominantly Protestant areas travelled to the mainly Catholic area of West Belfast, crossing traditional divides.
7: The women came from the Shankill. They came from East Belfast on the buses. They came down from Turf Lodge carrying their banners. They came from Ballymurphy.
2: But the campaign was difficult. They had to face down suspicion that they were on the side of the British Unionists.
8: British propaganda!
2: When the BBC filmed Betty speaking to a packed meeting room of women, feelings were running high.
9: For 7 long years, we have been so resilient. Every time they blew something up, we repaired it. Every time somebody was shot, we cried and we buried our dead. But we can't go on doing this. We have to build a future for everybody, no matter what their political opinion is. You'll never get a future from anybody down the barrel of a gun.
4: The peace people reduced the violence by 70%.
2: The violence did flare up again and would not fully subside until 1998 with the negotiation of political change, but the movement had made an important impact.
4: So if you were to ask me what was their biggest achievement was, it was number one, putting peace and big letters on the agenda.
2: Mairead and Betty won the Nobel Peace Prize for their work. In 1998, the Good Friday Agreement was signed and approved by public votes in Northern Ireland and the Republic of Ireland, bringing an end to 30 years of conflict in Northern Ireland. Kieran McKeown died in 2019, aged 76, Betty Williams died in 2020, also at the age of 76. Jerry Grehan is the chairperson of the Peace People, and with Mairead Corrigan Maguire, it continues to advocate for peace globally.
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12: Africa's forests give us oxygen, store carbon, and feed millions. But efforts to stop deforestation haven't always worked. Renowned Kenyan environmentalist Wanjiru Maathai tells us why we need to recognize the real value of trees.
13: We are not placing value on services like water, air, biodiversity that allows those ecosystems to remain. And the second thing is, we are not compensating communities who are part of the economy that protects these forests sufficiently.
12: And why there's now an opportunity.
13: 700 million hectares of land are available for restoration. These are degraded, these are opportunities in different areas. And there's a high risk of loss, and there's also a huge opportunity to restore what we have lost.
12: Join us on The Climate Question after the BBC World Service News.
2: BBC News with Moira Alderson. At least 14 infants have died in Pakistan after a fire broke out in one of the main state-run hospitals in the capital, Islamabad. According to officials, 15 newborn babies were on the maternity ward on the third floor of the Pakistan Institute of Medical Sciences. The fire is now under control. Our Pakistan correspondent, Carrie Davis, is outside the hospital.
14: There are still families here who are grieving the loss of their children that died in this fire. A woman told us that she was in the nursery opposite because her sister-in-law had just given birth. She said that it was around 6 o'clock in the morning when they suddenly heard shouts, and initially said they thought that maybe someone had died, there was an emergency, and then they saw the smoke. At that point, they were able to grab the baby and run out of the hospital as quickly as possible. They also said that there were quite a lot of other mothers that were awake at that time, and they were able to escape too because they were awake. She was really quite fearful about what might have happened if more people had been sleeping at that point. Now, there's real shock here that something like this could happen.
2: Rescue operations are underway on both sides of the China-Nepal border after a devastating flash flood swept away homes and villages in northern Nepal and triggered mudslides in Tibet. Major casualties are feared, Mashiri Azadeh reports.
15: The flood tore through homes and infrastructure on Wednesday morning in Rasua, north of the capital Kathmandu, and near the border with Tibet. The Prime Minister has held an emergency meeting and is coordinating with the Red Cross. While some people have been rescued in the area, police say they have lost contact with dozens of their own officers. Officials believe melting snow in the Bhotekosi River, which flows from Tibet to Nepal, likely triggered the flood. Several districts downstream are now on high alert as officials and emergency teams try to understand the scale of the disaster.
2: Azadeh Mashiri with that report. China's Narcotics Control Commission has warned a growing number of teenagers are misusing prescription drugs to deal with exam pressure. Students are buying non-regulated substances online to cope with grueling study hours and a strict elimination system. Laura Bickers in Beijing.
16: Amongst the chat rooms that we've seen and the people we've spoken to, the one word that they keep coming up with is pressure. The pressure of exams, the pressure from parents, and the pressure from society to succeed. So there are a number of factors that is unique to China. First of all, the one-child policy. Up until 2016, families in this country were only allowed to have one child, which means their entire hope, economic and social hope, is on the shoulders of one person. Secondly, when it comes to academic pressure, China really does have one of the toughest exams in the world.
2: Oil prices continue to fall as hopes rise that the Strait of Hormuz could reopen. Crude oil's tumbled more than 8% this week to well below $90 a barrel as Tehran and Oman have resumed talks on how to manage traffic through the strategic waterway. World News from the BBC. A fire at a petrochemical plant in Russia's Far East Amur region has killed at least 7 people. More than 150 others were injured in the blaze at the complex, which is a joint venture between the Russian company Sibur and Chinese firm Sinopec. Company officials said 6 Chinese nationals were among the dead. Others are missing. China's foreign ministry has told its citizens to leave the southern African country of Eswatini over what it described as security risks. Officials cited rampant cyber fraud and criminal activities associated with gambling as some of their concerns. Eswatini is one of the few countries that recognise the sovereignty of Taiwan, which China claims as part of its territory. At least 50 children have been killed in an outbreak of diphtheria in northwest Nigeria. Officials in Kano State say the disease has spread to 6 local government areas. They've urged local authorities to deploy more health workers and implement emergency measures in areas most at risk. Diphtheria is a highly contagious bacterial infection. Taylor Swift and Beyoncé are among the stars paying tribute to the country music legend Dolly Parton, who's died at the age of 80. Swift said a world without Dolly did not feel possible, real or right, while Beyoncé described her as a North Star, bold and brilliant, talented and tenacious. Shaima Khalil is in Los Angeles and has more.
17: From the moment her death was announced, fans have gathered at Dolly Parton's star on Hollywood Boulevard. Dolly Parton's music traveled across generations and her talent crossed genres. Some grew up with Jolene and Coat of Many Colors. Others discovered her through Whitney Houston's recording of I'll Always Love You. The rhinestones, the wigs, and the glamour made her instantly recognizable. Her generosity reached far beyond music. The Imagination Library, inspired by her father who never learned to read, gave free books to millions of children around the world.
2: BBC News.
12: We know forests are crucial in the fight against climate change.
15: They're also vital for economies, food security, and supporting thousands of other plants and animals.
12: Africa is home to the huge Congo rainforest, as well as coastal forests from Kenya to South Africa. But these vital ecosystems are at risk.
15: So this week on The Climate Question, we're asking, can Africa save its forests?
12: I'm Jordan Dunbar.
15: And I'm Esme Stallard.
12: Well, we are lucky to be joined by a woman who has lived and breathed trees for decades. Wanjira Mathai, who is the Managing Director for Africa and Global Partnerships at the World Resources Institute and has spent decades saving, planting, growing trees.
18: Absolutely. Thank you for having me.
12: Thank you very much for coming here. Wanjira, I just wanted to start with finding out what it was about when you were growing up in Kenya that really inspired you to get involved with nature conservation and restoration.
18: Right. Well, my life started with trees. My mother, Wangari Maathai, was the first African woman to win the Nobel Peace Prize. And she won the prize for her work driving landscape restoration through the Greenbelt Movement, but linking it to political engagement and peace, the idea that a land devoid of trees does not produce and therefore can generate conflict. So as a child, we were surrounded by trees everywhere. This was not something she did for work. This was something she was. She was a really committed environmentalist. She understood profoundly the link between trees and the beauty of trees. Just hearing my mother talk about trees was always, you just felt like, yeah, these are the most important things. And she believed it. So her stories and her life as a child growing up in the highlands of Kenya was so colorful for us as kids. And so, yeah, we grew up just loving trees and knowing they were the most important thing.
12: It's a bit of an odd question, but do you have a favorite tree, or is there a tree that really stands out?
18: I do, and it's because she talked so much about it. The fig tree. This is the Spangler fig. Fig trees were considered trees of God. These were sacred trees that dotted the Kenyan highlands. And the thing is, these trees were always found next to springs. And people didn't quite have a connection to why was there a mighty fig tree 100, 200 years old. They were never cut down. They were trees of God. And then next to them, there was always a spring. It's because their roots went so deep that they would perforate the underwater aquifers, and then we would get water. So you could almost understand why they were sacred. It's like, how is it possible when this tree, and they are mighty, they're big. If you were to pull up an image of a fig tree, it's a beautifully massive tree, and sometimes the light comes through it. And so I have this image of light coming through. But at the foot of these trees are often springs.
19: Trees are, you know, inspiring to so many of us. I think there is a challenge, right, in terms of losing some of our forests. I mean, Africa is such a big continent. You've worked in many countries, so maybe it's difficult to sum up across all those different types of forests. But where are we today in sort of the main countries that you've been working in? What is the state of play for those forests?
18: You're right. I mean, I think generally many African countries, especially in the central part, so south of the Sahara, north of the Kalahari, are considered relatively green because that's the green belt of the continent. But it's also very vulnerable because this is also where there's a pressure of growing populations. We have the youngest and fastest growing population in the world. One in every five people will be African by 2050. And so you can imagine the pressure on the land that exists, let alone the forests that are standing. And then, of course, we know the restoration potential at the moment, 700 million hectares of land are available for restoration. These are degraded, these are opportunities in different areas. And then there's a great green wall opportunity. The desert is advancing south. And so we need to ensure we create barriers. So there's a high risk of loss. And there's also a huge opportunity to restore what we have lost.
20: When you say degraded land, what does that mean?
18: It means land that can no longer produce as it used to. So these are lands that had either forests or were rivers emerging. You know, you have, just by listening to communities, you hear stories, there used to be a river here and the river disappeared because the source was interrupted. The trees were cut or agriculture moved into that area. And often when you, in good time, restore, you can restore the functionality of these ecosystems. So there's a protection agenda, there's a massive restoration agenda, but there's also an opportunity to think differently about how we grow our cities. Africa's future is urban, and so we have to ensure we plan our growth in cities. And trees as part of our city infrastructure is really important. Wetlands as part of our city's infrastructure is part of our restoration story. So there's a lot going on at the same time.
19: I mean, at the moment, and how would you sum up the tree landscape in cities? I mean, are cities being built in the parts of Africa you're working in with cities in, with trees in mind, or very much not so?
18: Well, many cities already have trees. And the challenge we have is to ensure that those are not seen as spaces to be developed. In Nairobi, we have at least three urban forests, one of the largest, in particular one of them, Karura Forest, the largest urban forest in Africa, almost 1,500 hectares in the middle of the city. It's very easy to see how carving out a little bit, 200, 300 acres to build housing, for example, doesn't sound like such a bad idea. But it is, because that is the cushion the city has for what is clearly advancing extremes. We had some of the worst flooding in the city of Nairobi in the last rains. And so these green spaces are part of the infrastructure that cushions us.
20: Help us understand what the pressures are on these forests. So we've got urbanization. We need more houses and factories and so on. So that's encroaching on it. Is it mining, farming? What are the main uses?
18: Often it's farming, and this is outside of cities, but in cities, it's roads, it's infrastructure. The idea that I can go straight through here to get to the other side seems quite appealing. But we also know the minute a road comes through, then you might need a gas station, and then you might also need a little store. You might need to buy water. And it's just one foot in that opens up. And it's really important for us, especially in Africa, to take advantage of the fact that we have not yet built the infrastructure we need. You had a cities conversation recently. Infrastructure for the next 50 years is now being built. We know better. We can do better.
20: So you've got agriculture, mining, encroaching cities, and infrastructure. I guess that's that tension of how people are looking at forests and the value of them.
18: But often not looking at forests themselves as valuable. Forest services, for example, water. if forests and mountains, like in my own country, Kenya, we know that the water that is serving the city of Nairobi comes from the Aberdare Forest Range. And so it's of interest for the residents of Nairobi that the Aberdare Forest or the Nyandarua Forest Range stays intact. If that forest is disrupted, it's because we have not placed value on that forest, in which case, who pays for the communities that are protecting that ecosystem, that are restoring the ecosystem that has existed there? Air. We make a lot about the fact that the forests are the lungs of the planet. They're actually the heart of the planet. They clean the air. That is a function that is incredible. There is a brilliant graphic about the breathing of the northern and the southern hemisphere. And if you see that graphic, you see in the summer, like now, the northern hemisphere and the southern hemisphere are both throwing out oxygen and pumping in the carbon dioxide. Then the winter, the northern hemisphere goes to sleep. And you can see graphically that the entire globe is sustained by the southern hemisphere's breathing. Oxygen that's pumped out by forests in the southern hemisphere. If we did not have this block of southern forest, where would we be? Because the north is flat. All the trees are sleeping. So the idea that our life support system is forest comes to life in this graphic, for example.
20: And so somewhere like the Congo Basin, that
18: the
20: huge
18: Congo Basin,
20: tropical forest.
18: The Amazon, and the forests of Southeast Asia literally support the entire northern hemisphere during the winter months. So it really becomes about the value we place on the services that come from these forests. The minute we do not place a value, then of course it's open space and it's trees and mining becomes a better option, even though in many cases in our region it's not mining. But where mining is an issue, there has got to be an opportunity cost that is worth more. And that's where the challenge is. We are not placing value on services like water, air, biodiversity that allows those ecosystems to remain. And the second thing is we are not compensating communities who are part of the economy that protects these forests sufficiently. And if we don't do that, the communities themselves, who are often the fence, the security fence for these forests, don't see the need to protect them, and they too will encroach.
19: I guess thinking about you growing up, I mean, obviously it sounds like an amazing childhood, but I guess your mum kind of gave you the gift of education about knowing the value of trees. And I wonder, is there also an element that we've lost some of that knowledge and culture that's been passed down as we urbanize or as people move around and actually understanding what trees have to offer us?
18: Yeah, I mean, and you're right. It would be, my mother would have been my first teacher of that, but maybe the education system should be the first teacher so that all kids are taught, and for me, the most important is that they experience them. Nothing says protection as once you go into a space and love it. When you love something and people come and take it away from you, like, wait a minute, why? And so, yeah, the lessons, how we teach, how we experience nature is an important part of the protection story.
20: A reminder that you're listening to The Climate Question from the BBC World Service. I'm Jordan Dunbar, and together with Esme Stallard, BBC Senior Climate Reporter, we've been speaking with Wanjira Mathai, the forest restoration expert, about the benefits of preserving and planting trees. Wanjira, there's been a lot of initiatives around tree planting. It became really fashionable with both governments and companies promising to plant trees. I remember Ethiopia had plans to plant billions of trees, but recently there's been criticism that it was all about the planting and not the growing. So in the UK, for example, thousands of trees died in one project. What are the ingredients then for successful reforestation? So successful tree growing.
18: Yeah, such a good point. And that's why we say growing, not planting, because you really have to sustain them. And at the Greenbelt movement, where my mother's work was rooted, they would work with these trees for 3 years. You literally planted, and for 3 years, your payments were staggered until the tree was 3 years old, because then the tree is able to take care of itself. And it's really important that outcomes, at least the payments for some of these activities, are hinged upon the survival of the trees.
20: And so like from a baby to a toddler.
18: From a baby to a toddler.
20: Then it's ready to go.
18: And then it's ready to go on its own, which is fantastic, that after that, it's okay. But the other thing is, who does the planting? It's really important that local communities are involved. This is why we are so focused on community-led forest activity, because they have skin in the game. They are in the space where the restoration needs to happen. And it's really important, finally, that we plant the right trees in the right place. Mm. Because so often restoration initiatives have been about monocultures.
20: Yep. That's one type of tree.
18: One type of tree in a place. Maybe not even the right tree.
1: Yeah.
18: And so then we say it failed, but it didn't fail because tree planting doesn't work. It failed because we did not read the trees around and see what is the right tree for this place.
19: Yeah, I remember about 10 years ago reading this example of South Africa pushed a lot of tree planting in their cities, but the trees they chose weren't very drought resistant, and they had huge drought, and then they were trying to tackle between watering these trees and trying to actually provide water for the population, and it was a prime example of wrong tree in the wrong place.
20: They had more of a problem because they were using more
19: exactly.
20: water.
19: I wonder if I just pick up on your point about communities, because you're a woman that wears many hats, but a lot of what you do is working with women in these spaces who are fantastic, I mean, through generations are fantastic advocates for the environment. I wonder if you could talk a little bit about the work you've done with women in these spaces and the tree planting.
18: You know, I'm obsessed with the fact that we have got to ensure that women, especially the most vulnerable, have money in their pockets. And to what extent is it enriching other elements of their life, food production, housing, the quality of housing? Because we also know that once you have money in your pocket, you're able to make choices that reduce your vulnerability, to climate impacts, reduce your vulnerability to hunger. It ticks multiple boxes. Yeah. You get the restoration done, or you get the protection done. We're starting to say services like forest protection, forest monitoring, fire monitoring should be compensated. Communities that are engaged in these activities should be able to receive an income that's commensurate with that work that they're doing. And then working with women, we've just started a group of us, a group of six organizations, the community-led forest economies, acknowledging that in intact forests, especially in the Amazon, are already multiple value chains that are being enjoyed by, especially by women, that are small, considered fringe, but they've just mapped 14 of them, $2.3 billion worth. Wow. And these are local and regional economies. Some like Acai have broken through and others, but there are so many others. They believe more than 200 that are going into the cosmetic industry, that are going into soaps and lotions, and those community activities, structured right, shifting the power to communities, ensuring that they are able to benefit from them, are transformative.
20: So what I'm hearing is that it's all about trying to measure this economic value. You mentioned acai, which became a superfood.
18: Yeah.
20: It's very good for you, apparently really good for a hangover in Brazil, I've been told.
18: That too.
20: That became popular. People are putting it in cereal. So it's about trying to measure this value to make people think of forests, keeping them standing or replanting them in a different way?
18: Yes, thinking of those standing forests as sources of prosperity for local communities. Because the other thing that is really important, as I said, is when you have choice and you have power, you can make the choice of what energy you're going to use. One of the chief drivers of degradation has been cutting trees for fuel. It's agriculture, but even cutting trees for fuel, it's a choice. When you have no money, the only source of fuel you have to cook is charcoal and firewood. But when you have some money, you move up the energy ladder very quickly, and all of a sudden the forest remains a source of wealth for you and your families and your communities.
19: I think that point about firewood is sort of a feedback loop. So I don't remember, we spoke about this a few years ago when I went to Zambia, and they're a big hydropower user, and they had a big drought, and then they needed to cut down trees so that they could use it for fuel wood. And then that kind of exacerbated the drought. So there's sort of this feedback that they were finding as well. I mean, that's one aspect of it. I mean, are there other issues that people are facing in terms of the removal of trees? I mean, other types of logging, what's driving that?
18: Yes, and often communities are not driving logging. The logging is done often by commercial interests, larger commercial interests. Communities are often using forests in very regenerative, sustainable ways. But even then, the impacts of cooking with firewood on health, on human health, that's a bigger challenge for them.
20: One of the things lots of people don't realise is that illegal logging is often driven by organised crime. And this is one of the big challenges for governments and non-governmental organisations and local communities, yeah. isn't it? That there's big money to be made yeah. by illegally cutting down trees, enough that people are willing to kill.
18: Yes. But I think what's really hopeful and wonderful is that there's a whole movement, because it's a demand and supply story. If they supply, but there's nobody who's going to buy it, it will stop. The deforestation-free value chains and supply chains is a real movement, especially within Europe, where there's a real clamping down on the sources and the supply chains that are driving deforestation. And those products are now seeing a complete removal from the value chains that are coming into Europe. We have a tool at WRI called the Open Timber Portal. And this is a portal that tracks timber and its source. And companies literally sign up, they pay to be part of this so that any timber they're buying, they can certify the source. That has completely driven down illegal logging for big trade. And that makes a huge difference.
20: You mentioned before about the value in everything you're talking about. It's really about convincing local people, people that might be thousands of miles away, that there is value in keeping these trees in the ground or planting more of them. What have international efforts, like there's the TFFF, the Tropical Forest Forever Facility.
18: That's right.
20: Easy. Yeah. What have these big international agreements done, and where are we going with them?
18: The TFFF, as you've mentioned, is one of the most exciting opportunities to place value and to incentivize governments to keep standing forests standing. Because we also know that those forests are so rich, and replacing primary forests is practically impossible. Not in our lifetimes can you replace a standing forest that has been there for thousands of years in any amount of time that will be meaningful for this, our lifetime. So the incentives to protect standing forests is what the TFFF and other regimes like them will do. Critically important. Complex, yes. And this is why they are still being worked out and delivered, but really good signaling that it's coming.
20: And that's because it's quite new. It was agreed just recently in the International Climate Change Summit in Brazil.
0: Have we seen, though, the pledges that you would like to see and that are needed to take it off the ground?
18: Well, the pledges have come in, and that was really important that at COP30 we saw, I think, up to 7 billion in pledges. The work ahead is really to see it implemented and activated. And that's still in the promise phase, right? We want to see it happen. There's hard work going on behind the scenes, but it has started.
0: And are we starting to push back? I mean, I cover forests a lot. I feel like it swings a little bit in terms of, you know, reforestation outweighing deforestation. In terms of maintaining your optimism, are you starting to see the dial shift? Is the heart starting to beat a bit stronger?
18: I think so. I think it is. At least where we are, we're starting to see the restoration taking root. We're starting to change the narrative around restoration, that it's not just a cute thing to do. It's actually infrastructure. I have to tell you, I was at the Africa Urban Forum in Nairobi recently, and the Minister for Infrastructure from Rwanda stood up to speak. I thought he was going to talk about roads and he was going to talk about... No, he talked about how they're increasing the number of wetlands in Kigali as part of their infrastructure investment to ensure that the flooding that they were seeing, they've reduced flooding by 70% in the city of Kigali.
20: Because those wetlands, all the water can flow in, it soaks it up and it holds it back, doesn't
18: it? And channels it. You know, wetlands, my mother used to tell me all the time, the water comes here to rest. If you don't have it, it's coming to your house to rest. You know, where will it go if you don't have those wetlands? But getting our leadership to make those connections, when the Minister for Infrastructure can stand up and speak about wetlands as infrastructure, we're making progress. You just met with Mayor Aki Soya, a mayor who's made a commitment to restore and make her city a green city, a tree town. Those lighthouses are the ones that are going to see us through. And I don't know about you, but seeing what good looks like incentivizes more good. And so we are starting to see people say, why can't we do that? Sometimes you look at the enormity of the issue, it looks really big. But when you look at the lighthouses of what's happening, you know something is changing.
19: Thank you so much for joining us.
20: Thanks, Vanjira.
18: Oh, thank you for having me.
20: And thank you for listening. Don't forget, if you have a climate question of your own, you can email theclimatequestion@bbc.com. And thanks to Esme Stallard for joining me this week too. The production team were Diane Richardson, Simon Watts, Mike Regard, Melanie Stuart-Smith and Tom Brignall. I'm Jordan Dunbar. See you next time.

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2: 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This week, the government agency there to encourage tech breakthroughs.
3: The only way to have good answers to those questions is to do responsible, publicly funded scientific research.
2: We're at the racetrack where a team of disabled drivers tell us about the tech helping them compete and the pros and cons of using AI to write complaints. That's all to come after the latest world news.
4: BBC News with Moira Alderson. A fire at a hospital in Pakistan's capital, Islamabad, has killed at least 14 newborn babies. Local media say the fire started after an air conditioning compressor exploded. Pakistan's Prime Minister Shehbaz Sharif described the incident as tragic and ordered an investigation. Rescue operations are underway on both sides of the China-Nepal border after a devastating flash flood swept away homes and villages in northern Nepal and triggered mudslides in Tibet. Major casualties are feared. China's Narcotics Control Commission has warned that a growing number of teenagers are misusing prescription drugs to deal with exam pressure. Students are buying non-regulated substances online to cope with grueling study hours, a sense of isolation, and a strict elimination system. Oil prices continue to fall as hopes rise the Strait of Hormuz could reopen. Crude oil has tumbled more than 8% this week to well below $90 a barrel as Tehran and Oman have resumed talks on how to manage traffic through the strategic waterway. At least 50 children have been killed in an outbreak of diphtheria in northwest Nigeria. Officials in Kano State say the disease has spread to six local government areas. Diphtheria, a highly contagious bacterial infection, can cause severe illness and death, particularly among unvaccinated children. A former flight attendant in France has won a case for having her breast cancer recognised as an occupational disease, which represents a first for the country's aviation industry. The ruling recognised the role that night working and exposure to passive smoking had contributed to Sophie Leneau getting cancer. Taylor Swift is among the stars paying tribute to the country music legend Dolly Parton, who's died at the age of 80. Swift said a world without Dolly did not feel possible, real or right. BBC News.
2: Hello and welcome to Tech Life, the programme about technology that's affecting all our lives. I'm Chris Vallance. This week, they say necessity is the mother of invention, but sometimes development of a new tech needs a helping hand. Governments have cottoned on to this. The United States has DARPA and the UK has ARIA. I've been speaking to the new boss of ARIA about some of the things she wants to achieve.
3: Every program has a audacious goal, a North Star vision of how the world would be in a better place.
2: You can hear more about that in a moment. Later, tech is helping disabled drivers compete on the racetrack.
5: The steering plate is essentially a normal steering wheel, but on the floor. So how you would turn a normal steering wheel, I use my left foot to turn that plate.
2: And we know AI can help people to write more fluently, but what happens when the technology is used to make complaints?
6: When AI gets involved, the complexity and length of that complaint ramps up enormously.

0: Every week, we say this program is about how technology is changing all our lives. Well, this week, we speak to someone whose job is trying to anticipate which technologies will do that and invest in them, even if there's a good chance these so-called moonshots will never land. Kathleen Fisher is the new boss of the UK's Advanced Research Invention Agency, ARIA for short. Before that, she held a senior role with the US Defence Advanced Research Projects Agency, known as DARPA. Well, Kathleen's been telling me about the work done by ARIA and the tech they're backing.
1: An area that we think is really exciting is the dexterous robots. In this area, we're hearing a lot about possible advances in robotics. And in this

0: area, a lot of the work that we're hearing about is about the software. But Arya's take on this is that the software alone is not going to be sufficient because the hardware, the current hardware has significant limitations, right? The hardware hasn't changed in roughly 60 years. We're still seeing kind of grippers and we're using electric motors that are really, really poorly suited to what you need for the fine grained dexterity that would replicate a human hand. So the hypothesis of this program is that we can design better hardware for those kinds of tasks. And we're seeing really exciting results in that area. When you come to hold something, and a really important thing when you're holding it is telling if something is slipping. So Touch Labs, which is one of our creators as a startup in Edinburgh, they have a touching technology that is based on feel. And they released a demo recently that showed the holding onto an ice cube, which requires very, very fine grained control as the ice cube starts to melt, right? And yet it's able to adjust its grip because there's a very tight feedback loop between the sensor and the squeezing technology to keep being able to hold the ice cube as it melts. It's super, super cool technology. And then on the other side, on the actuator, sort of the muscle side of the robots, electric motors are become really, really poorly suited to the scale of muscles for like finger joints. But we have a creator called Sangterra that has a totally different kind of motor technology based on, if you believe it, surface tension that is incredibly promising. And so we're really excited about both of those developments.
1: There's also one of your areas is one that we've spoken about recently on the program, which is expanding human senses. We were talking about the sense of smell, which is, you know, sort of forgotten about, really, I think, by most tech people. But as a sense, it's not any of the multimodalities of AI systems yet. Tell me about what Arya is doing in regards to expanding our senses.
0: Yeah, so we just launched a call on olfactory perception. The goal is, can we create an electronic nose that would rival that of a dog? So there's many places where you can train a dog to be able to sense medical conditions, for example, that are really useful for diagnosis of various kinds of conditions way, way before other kinds of diagnosis, or conditions where somebody has a, like, they're going to faint. Imagine how much of a disability it would be if you occasionally pass out, faint from this condition, but a dog could tell you you're going to do this in an hour. So you know to get into like a safe place for this to happen. That's like really challenging, right? So there's many, many applications where if you had a nose, electric nose that was as good as a dog's, that it would just be transformative.
1: You're also backing maritime drones. Tell me about the maritime drones.
0: Yeah, this is like super exciting. This is part of the Forecasting Tipping Points program. They're looking to monitor the North Atlantic subpolar gyre to look for tipping points that would be hugely detrimental for English climate.
1: Yes, we should talk about this because obviously at the moment we're in the middle of a huge heat wave, one of several. We're all worried about climate change and the climate at the moment. And one of the fears, it's in the UN reports, is that we might cross tipping points. These would be where the climate changes irreversibly, or at least not easily reversibly, to the detriment of many countries. So we're talking about climate tipping points here. How does the robot boat help with that?
0: Yeah, so one of the really important pieces of that climate change is this North Atlantic subpolar gyre, which is a current that goes around kind of the southern tip of Greenland. And a traditional way of monitoring is you have a boat that has many, many sensors that is very expensive to dispatch, but gives you a massive amount of information when you dispatch it. A different approach to monitoring is you have a large number of very, very small craft. I wouldn't call it a boat, right? It's a robot vehicle. It's called a Sea Star, and it's produced by a startup from Plymouth. And these Sea Stars are autonomous. They are powered with solar power and with wind. And when we started the program, they could go to sea for like 5 days. And the first 6 months of the program, they extended that to 70 days, which is really amazing. And the goal is to have like a swarm of 50 of them that could be dispatched on demand according to like what the models are asking for, of like, where do we need data? And what would that data be so that we could have like a large number of collection points telling us the status of the gyre as we need it?
1: Not everything you've done with climate has been uncontroversial. I mean, there's one area that ARIA has explored, and this predates your joining ARIA, but that is climate cooling. That's the idea that you can, if you like, artificially reduce the effects of global warming. People worry that this is quite a dangerous thing to explore, that the cost of getting it wrong could be huge. What do you say to that sort of, those sorts of concerns?
0: The program Exploring Climate Cooling is not about doing the climate cooling. It's about studying the question so we know what is and isn't possible and what the consequences would be. We are already seeing private industry start to do various climate interventions. And, you know, will those climate interventions, are they good? Are they bad? Might they cause the kind of catastrophe that you're talking about? Like, the only way to have good answers to those questions is to do responsible, publicly funded scientific research to have solid answers to those questions. And that's what ARIA's Exploring Climate Cooling program is setting out to do, to answer in a responsible way with public engagement.
1: Is that mostly through carbon capture type technologies, or are you going beyond that and thinking about things such as, you know, blocking sunlight to an extent, that sort of, those sorts of schemes?
0: The efforts that ARIA has been funding are ice sheet thickening in northern Canada, where if you thicken the ice so that it melts more slowly, because if you have white ice, that it reflects sun longer. And so that's one. Ice sheet thickening is one that has actually been started. Like, we've been doing those experiments in the wild. Another effort is marine cloud brightening, that has a similar effect of reflecting more of the sunlight. Those experiments have not started. We're like, the process that ARIA goes through before doing any of these experiments is extensive, where there's the scientific process of what would the intervention be and what are the pros and cons from a scientific perspective. But there's also a very extensive community engagement process of what's the area, who would be affected, what would the implications be. And we're in the middle of that process for the solar cloud brightening piece. There is independent work on aerosol injection in the atmosphere, and there are scientific questions about what kind of particles do you inject in the atmosphere. And ARIA has a potential project of exploring what kind of materials, but we're not actually ever planning to inject any materials, just study what materials might be injected.
1: That's Kathleen Fisher of ARIA. And what did you make of the tech they're backing? Please do get in touch. Our contact details are coming up. This is Tech Life on the BBC World Service with me, Chris Vallance, and of course with you, our listeners. Last week, Shona McCallum was talking to Google about a new project using AI to reduce harmful contrails in the sky generated by jet aircraft. You can still hear it as a podcast. Well, Henry Marston in England has emailed about the podcast name. Your title, "Can AI Tackle Aviation's Climate Problem?" is a bit overhyped. It should maybe be, "Can AI slightly help to mitigate aviation's climate problem?" Annie Hess in France heard our item about AI detectors. She writes, "I'm wondering if the guest being interviewed was not AI generated. The responses to the questions sounded standardized." Annie, we can promise you our guest was very much human. And Joshua Boyado from Accra in Ghana sent us the shortest WhatsApp message to say he was checking in. Well, it's good to have you with us. If you have an idea for a future show or want to comment on anything you hear this week, this is our email address, techlife@bbc.co.uk, or WhatsApp as a text message or voice note to +44 330 1230 320. Please include your name and the country where you live. Now, time for a bit of motorsports. That's the sound of a car raced by Team Brit. And while their vehicles sound great, what's arguably even more impressive is that all their drivers are disabled. They use tech-adapted cars so that they can race competitively right up to the GT3 level. Long-term, they've set their sights on competing at Le Mans. I caught up with two of their drivers. Well, let's be honest, I had to ask them to stop. Aaron Morgan, who's been racing with them for a while. You'll hear him shortly. And rookie driver Callum Smith, who spoke to me, as you'll hear, from his own adapted road car.
2: I was born actually without arms, so I have grew up learning to use my feet to do everything. The simplest way I can explain it is my feet are like your hands. You know, picking up a pen to write, I do that with my toes. And then my newest thing is obviously driving. So I currently, in my standard road-going car, I've got, in the footwell, obviously my car's automatic, so I've got the accelerator and the brake. And then on the left-hand side, next to the brake, I've got a foot steering plate. It's got like a foot stirrup on it as well. So I put my left foot through that stirrup, and that essentially is like my handle. And then the steering plate is essentially a normal steering wheel, but on the floor. So how you would turn a normal steering wheel, I use my left foot to turn that plate.
1: And does that mean the steering's quite sensitive? Like, you presume you don't have to move your foot very far?
2: Not necessarily. It's literally, you know, a normal steering wheel. If I could maybe show, if I do this.
1: Okay, all right.
2: Should be able to give you a little demonstration. So that's my steering plate. Right. So I put my foot through there. And as you can see, when I turn.
1: The steering wheel turns.
2: Yeah, the steering wheel turns
1: It looks like a record turntable pedals with a hoop in it so you can fit your foot through it. And yeah, and that's how you steer the vehicle.
2: Yeah, so if you'd look through it, if you were standing outside the driver's side window, you know, it'd make it look like I'm driving like a self-driving car, because obviously you can see the steering wheel moving, but you won't be able to see my feet doing the work down below.
1: So now you're going to take those skills to the racetrack. How do you feel about that?
2: I mean, I'm relishing the opportunity, you know. I've been brought up inside the motorsporting world, so it's something I've always been fond and familiar with. You know, as I got older, I kind of had that bug that I wanted to race. Through Team Brit, you know, I'm blessed to have the opportunity to go racing and become the first person out of the UK to hopefully compete using foot steering.
1: And you're confident you can be competitive, you can win races?
2: Oh, yeah, 100%. You know, if I wasn't confident, I wouldn't be sat here today having a conversation, being part of Team Brit, you know.
1: And have you had a go in a car yet, or is that still under development, as it were?
2: I'm currently in the progress of getting inside my first car. So their BMW 1 Series Academy car has been fitted with the exact same setup as you just seen, but the exact same foot steering plate has been fitted into the BMW 1 Series, and I'll be getting my first taste of that on the 2nd of September at a test day at Donington Park. So that'll be my first time ever actually driving, you know, a race car. So I'm pretty much very excited, looking forward to that, yeah.
3: My name is Aaron Morgan, and I'm a disabled racing driver. I compete with Team Brit. I joined them in 2020, first off driving their Aston Martin V8 Vantage before graduating to their McLaren 570S GT4 in 2022.
1: Aaron, you've been driving for a while.
3: I have been racing quite a long time now. I became the youngest ever disabled person to be awarded a National B motor racing license in 2007. Now, I am a paraplegic, so I had a spinal cord injury in 2006 where I broke two vertebrae and my spinal cord. So I have no feeling or use of my legs at all. So I need to drive the car completely with my hands.
1: What was the hardest thing for you getting into racing in terms of how the cars had to be adapted and sort of getting yourself competitive?
3: So I started Squibber motocross racing in 1997, rode all the way through till my accident in 2006. So I was very good at using my hands in terms of motorbike for throttle, brake, obviously clutch as well. And having never driven before my accident, I feel it's an advantage for me in some ways, because I've only ever driven with my hands. So for me, it's completely normal.
1: Is it difficult because you've got so much stuff on the steering wheel now? I mean, for you, you've got extra things on the steering wheel. And of course, the steering wheel has to move to be able to steer the car. So how do you sort of solve that? You're not constantly having to sort of find things as the wheel is turning.
3: So on the steering wheel, I have a paddle behind the right-hand side of the the wheel that I use to accelerate. There's a paddle behind the left-hand side of the steering wheel I use to brake. And then we have buttons inside the steering wheel that we use to change gear.
1: When you had your injury, that must have been quite hard to deal with, I imagine. Has being able to continue participating in motorsports really helped with, if you like, the psychological aspects of an event like that?
3: Definitely. So I didn't mention it before. I was actually injured when I was just 15 years old, just lying in the hospital bed. I don't remember being told that I was paralyzed. So just lying there in a hospital bed thinking, you know, sort of what's going on, why can't I move, was very, very confusing and very challenging time. And being honest, I thought my racing days were over. So to have the opportunity to get back into racing, it all kind of started because I started learning to drive, and that sort of sparked things back in my head. Well, you know, I can drive, maybe car racing is possible again. So that sort of sparked that off. And motor racing provides a massive amount of psychological therapy for me, in terms of I don't have time to be down about the things that I can't do, because I'm always looking forward to the next race I have, the next sponsor engagement that we have to be a part of, catching up with the other team members. So yeah, it's a huge part of my life.
1: Well, I think you heard there how much being able to race means to Aaron and Callum. Of course, none of it happens without the sponsors who pay for it and the engineers who make it happen. Al Locke is the team's engineering director. He told me how they adjust their cars for the needs of their drivers.
4: We have kind of almost a one-size-fits-all adaptation system that we've developed over the years that allows a driver, almost regardless of disability, to compete in that vehicle. And we can make minor changes to that, positions of levers and, you know, the force required for brakes and that kind of thing. And, you know, the ergonomics is a big thing for those drivers. And so that system works for probably 95% of the drivers that we work with. But we do, we focus those systems a bit more on some drivers. So some drivers have very specific adaptation requirements. We're working with a driver at the moment, Callum, who has no arms. So how does he drive the car, right? And so we've been working on a system specifically for him that allows him to steer effectively, to use the brake effectively, to use the throttle effectively, and to change gear and communicate and do all the things that a racing driver needs to do to be effective and fast, all at the same time without compromise. And so that's a big challenge, you know, from an engineering and technology point of view.
1: Al Locke of Team Brit there. And earlier you heard drivers Callum Smith and Aaron Morgan. Well, we started with tech that might change all our lives, and for many of us, AI is already doing that. Take, for instance, the business of complaining about something to a public body. At the click of a button, an AI can draft you a professional-sounding letter of complaint, and local officials say there's been a surge in AI-written complaints. Londoner Dawn Harverson, who struggles with writing, said that it's been tremendously helpful, particularly as organisations have shut down other ways of voicing a complaint.
5: People like me, for example, would be put off even complaining. So in the past, you'd be able to pick up the phone and speak to somebody and possibly go through points of what the issue was on the phone, and they could possibly do something about it. That is not possible now. Everything is, we're all pushed down this road to send emails. And so somebody who's neurodivergent or intimidated by the written word for whatever reason will just simply not complain. So maybe this surge is actually all these people who've not felt enabled before. And that's not really a reason to complain about them having a voice now.
1: And if you look on social media, there are plenty of accounts of people around the world who, like Dawn, have found that AI enabled them to make a complaint, perhaps challenging a parking fine or a benefits decision, which they might otherwise have struggled to do. People working for local councils in the UK welcome the ability of AI to help people complain, but they've also told us of a downside, that AI can generate unnecessarily long complaints, quoting laws and regulations, and it's placing a big burden on their teams. A representative of the Planning Officers Society, which represents over 3,000 local officials, told me that AI can generate legalistic complaints that look strong but turn out to be, quote, simply an amalgam of issues, policy or law, which is effectively a word salad
6: drawn from the internet. Deborah Evans is the chief executive of Lawyers in Local Government, which represents over 5,600 council lawyers. She told me her concerns about the use of AI.
7: Well, the impact is manifold. The first most obvious impact is the massive increase that councils have seen in complaints as a result of AI being used to assist in the drafting of those complaints. Now, that can be advantageous in the case of people who are vulnerable or with special needs who really benefit from the availability of AI to help them verbalise their complaint. However, it has also massively increased the number of trivial or unjustified complaints, which drives up volumes and then slows down the process, needs further resource adding, which councils can barely afford, and then increases response time. So it's having quite a detrimental impact on service.
1: And that's because it's easier for people to complain, is it? And to produce a lengthy complaint.
7: It's very quick and easy to then raise a complaint about something quite simple, maybe a quick service complaint that perhaps you would have put, if you were writing it yourself, it might have been one side of A4 about your bins not being emptied for a couple of weeks or, you know, whatever it may be. But when AI gets involved, the complexity and length of that complaint ramps up enormously. So that complaint could be between 19 and 27 pages, include case law, quote, various acts of parliament or whatever it be, and then from a complaint handler's perspective, it's very hard to see the wood for the trees, so they can't see the basic nub of the complaint, and the majority of complaint handlers aren't lawyers and don't know where to start in responding to legal arguments and case law, and rightly so, because most of these complaints are service complaints, and they can easily do a response with respect to your bin not being emptied, but they can't respond to legal argument. So we've got this big ramp up in complexity, but then it doesn't stop there, because once a reply is sent, the next action often is that that individual drops the reply straight back into AI, and then comes straight back saying, well, all my points haven't been answered because you haven't responded to the arguments with respect to the following case law, etc. So it can be quite hard to get to the end of the process. So not only are they, the more of them, they're more complex, but they're taking a lot longer. And it's really sort of slowing down the system. And what a council wants to do is really get to the issue very quickly and solve it. But that's not to say that if a complaint is justified, it will absolutely be treated properly. It's just that this creates more noise in the system. Even if it's just bulking up a justified complaint, it means it's longer to resolve and harder to resolve.
6: Deborah Evans there. Well, lots of people have been commenting on the online version of this story. Some argue it's all about how you use AI. Dawn told me she edits AI responses carefully, and it's merely a question of using the tech properly. But what do you think? Let us know. We'll follow up this story on a later episode. Well, they're waving the checkered flag, and we're almost at the end of this edition of Tech Life. Just to say, you can contact us about anything you've heard on the show with the assistance of AI or without, but not too long, please. Our email address is techlife@bbc.co.uk, or you can WhatsApp us a text or voice message on +44 330 1230 320. Please do let us know your name and where in the world you live. Today's edition was produced by Tom Quinn and presented by me, Chris Valance.

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2: Good morning. Dolly Parton was more than a country star and more than a musician. We hear from Jad Abumrad, who did a deep dive into Parton's career and interviewed her a dozen times. It's Morning Edition from NPR News. The United States is planning to revoke almost 200,000 tourist and business visas for people who later claimed asylum. I'm Steve Inskeep.
3: And I'm Michelle Martin. The State Department spokesman explains why that's a priority for the administration. Also, in a new Looney Tunes movie, Wile-E Coyote sues Acme, the company making all the faulty gadgets he uses, an underdog taking on a big corporation. Star Will Forte says that's the story of how the movie got made. It is Wednesday, August 26th. On this day in 1939, a pro baseball game was televised for the first time. News is next.
4: Live from NPR News in Washington, I'm Windsor Johnston. Senator Darlene Graham has won the Republican nomination for U.S. Senate in South Carolina. The political newcomer defeated Congressman Ralph Norman in yesterday's runoff election after winning President Trump's endorsement.
5: Our victory would not have been possible without you, and we are truly grateful. Is truly Trump country.
4: Graham was appointed to the Senate seat after the death of her brother, Senator Lindsey Graham, last month. She'll take on Democrat Annie Andrews in November. In Oklahoma, another Trump-backed candidate won the Republican runoff in the race for governor on Tuesday. Former state senator Mike Massie will face Democrat Cindy Munson and three independent candidates in the fall. CIA Director John Ratcliffe was in Moscow for unannounced talks with Russian officials on Monday. NPR's Charles Maines reports.
6: In brief comments to the Washington Post, Kremlin spokesman Dmitry Peskov said Ratcliffe's trip to Russia involved contacts between security services, later telling Russian state media that President Vladimir Putin did not meet with the CIA director. The press was tipped off to Ratcliffe's arrival after flight radar trackers showed a U.S. military transport plane had arrived at Moscow's Vnukovo Airport Tuesday morning. The aircraft departed Moscow later that afternoon. Media speculation has since swirled, with reports suggesting Ratcliffe had come to deliver a message on anything from Russia's war in Ukraine to the U.S. conflict with Iran or negotiate the release of American prisoners in Russia. The CIA declined comment when approached by NPR. Charles Maines, NPR News, Moscow.
4: President Trump's Board of Peace is criticizing a recent series of Israeli attacks in Gaza. Separately, a top UN official is condemning Israel's takeover of a UN-run facility serving Palestinians in Jerusalem. NPR's Daniel Estrin has more from Tel Aviv.
7: The Israeli military has been blowing up Hamas weapons storage facilities in Gaza and carrying out targeted killings of Palestinians accused of taking part in the October 7th, 2023 attacks on Israel. The Board of Peace told Israel it opposes striking weapons depots because it disrupts efforts for Hamas to hand over weapons. The U.S.-backed board also said it objects to Israeli military action in Gaza beyond responding to genuine and imminent threats. That's according to an official with the Board of Peace not authorized to speak publicly. In Jerusalem, Israel has seized a facility run by the UN Agency for Palestinian Refugees, which Israel has banned from operating in Jerusalem. The move was condemned by the UN's Mideast Peace Coordinator. Daniel Estrin, NPR News, Tel Aviv.
4: This is NPR News. The trial of the Libyan national accused in the deadly bombing of Pan Am Flight 103 over Lockerbie, Scotland, has been postponed. NPR's Ryan Lucas reports the trial had been scheduled to start this week.
8: Attorneys for the defendant, former Libyan intelligence operative Abu Aghila Mohammed Massoud Kher al-Marimi, asked in a filing late Monday that the trial be delayed to give them time to investigate what they said was newly discovered evidence, a request quickly granted by the court. A hearing is now scheduled for next week to discuss next steps. Prosecutors say Massoud built the bomb that blew up on Pan Am Flight 103 in December of 1988, killing 270 people, including 190 Americans. Massoud, who is in his 70s and has been in U.S. custody since 2022, has pleaded not guilty. Ryan Lucas, NPR News, Washington.
4: Tributes are pouring in from around the world for country music legend Dolly Parton a day after her death. In Nashville, flowers and messages are gathering at memorials across the city. Mayor Freddie O'Connell says Parton's impact on Nashville went far beyond the stage.
9: Our daughters have grown up with 120 books, right? 5 years worth of a book a month each from Dolly Parton's Imagination Library. And now every child who is in one of the child care centers in our city will get that same experience. And it's just an extraordinary impact to have.
4: Dolly Parton died at the age of 80 on Tuesday after a brief battle with cancer. This is NPR.
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13: This morning on Ovation, do we have to paint a picture? All right, we will. 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

0: It's Morning Edition from NPR News. I'm Steve Inskeep.
1: And I'm Michelle Martin. Good morning. There are so many aspects of Dolly Parton's life to celebrate and mourn today. Her talents as a singer, songwriter, and musician, her philanthropy, her career as a businesswoman, theme park owner. She died yesterday in Nashville at the age of 80. According to a statement from a representative, she had recently been diagnosed with cancer. She drew on her own life for some of her most popular songs, like Jolene, which was inspired by a bank teller who seemed to have a crush on her husband.
2: Jolene, Jolene, Jolene, Jolene, I'm begging of you, please don't take my man.
1: Julie Height, who's been covering the music scene for decades from Nashville and with WPLN, is here to talk with us about Parton's contributions to country music and American culture. Good morning, Julie.
3: Good morning.
1: It's hard to sum up what she meant to people, but we're going to try. Have a go at it.
3: Yes. Well, you know, if she had spent her entire life strictly focusing on her career in country music, she would have still been one of the most important singer-songwriters in modern country history. I mean, she gave us Jolene, as we just heard, Coat of Many Colors, I Will Always Love You, so many other enduring songs. But she really fashioned a career that transcended country music without leaving her countryness behind and had huge mainstream pop hits. She was inducted into the Rock and Roll Hall of Fame and ventured into Hollywood stardom as a magnetic actor with great comedic instincts. But ultimately, her fame was so expansive, you know, her appeal was so universal that she just became a ubiquitous American icon and an embodiment of both authenticity and artifice of staying true to her roots and making good on her ambitions on this grand scale. So Dolly was really like a prism who reflected all of these different facets to what each and every person saw in her, all of these different qualities.
1: So where did the Dolly story begin?
3: Really in East Tennessee, in the Smoky Mountains, well outside of Sevierville, kind of a remote spot. Picture 12 kids in a rustic cabin, a family that subsisted on what they could farm and their resourcefulness. And at the same time, she was there nurturing her dreams of performing and writing songs, appearing on local radio. And as soon as she got out of high school, she headed to Nashville, tried to establish herself, not just as a singer, but as a songwriter too, which was hard for women to do in the 60s. And her songs really began to hit when she found a way to draw stories and lessons and characters and scenes from those humble Appalachian roots. And Coat of Many Colors is a fantastic example. My

0: I take your point that Dolly's sort of her fame and her what she meant to people really transcended genre. But what did she mean to country music specifically over the course of her very long career?
1: Well, she fleshed out the template for not only country crossing over to pop without losing its identity, but for a country person persona thriving in Hollywood. I mean, she kept her Appalachian roots so colorfully front and center and dressed them up with her love of glitz and glam and her clever self-awareness. But beyond that, I mean, she really made country music feel expansive enough to have global appeal and all-encompassing enough so that it could connect with traditionalists as well as people who feel like they have been shut out and marginalized. You know, she made it feel like it excludes no one. Like, it makes room for people who love slick pop songs and people who love the most down-home, close-to-the-roots version of country music, and that it tells stories of coming from humble rural origins and taking pride in that and dreaming big, that really people all over the globe can see themselves in these songs that she wrote.
0: That is Julie Hyatt of WPLN and National. Julie, thank you so much.
1: You are so welcome.
2: Our next guest is Jad Abumrad, who got to know Dolly Parton while making the podcast Dolly Parton's America. Jad, good morning.
3: Good morning, Steve.
2: Podcast is amazing for people who did not catch it. I mean, I listened to it years ago, and some of the episodes are still in my head, so congratulations on that. I'd still recommend it to people. But tell me, I know you got to interview her numerous times for that. What was Dolly Parton like to meet when you're in the room with her?
3: She was funny, a million jokes, just otherworldly charisma. I remember her laugh, all the bracelets she would have on that would jingle that she would sometimes use to create a beat and break into song in the middle of a question. Hmm. She was one of those people that kind of glowed from the inside as you see on TV, but also in real life, and yet was utterly herself. It's a strange blend that she was able to pull off in every moment.
2: I'm thinking that some people really have to perform when they're in front of others, when they're in public, and some people that's very draining, and other people that's energizing. It sounds like she's energized by that. She was energized.
3: Yeah, or it was never a performance because it just kind of was her.
2: I'm thinking about a difference between Dolly Parton and some other stars we could talk about. Another person from Tennessee, Elvis, performed and was an amazing performer, but didn't write his own stuff. She wrote songs for herself and other people. And they're extraordinary. Where do you think her talent came from?
3: Yeah, it's funny. I don't know. I mean, it's hard to say. I do think you're putting your finger on something that has been under-recognized in Dolly. Just her genius as a songwriter, how prolific she was. You know, there's so many tributes that have been paid to people like Bob Dylan, but I don't think people talk about Dolly enough as a songwriter. As for where it came from, I don't know. I mean, I got a chance to visit the home where she grew up, and there's something about that place in the Smokies that feels haunted in the right way. And so maybe there was something there that kind of came with her as she descended the mountain and kind of took over the world.
2: Your podcast outlines her career rise. You have to work around some delicate mysteries like her relationship with Porter Wagoner, this big star who gave her a break, but then she outshone him later on. Do you feel you understand why this person rose so far from such humble beginnings as opposed to somebody else who would not have?
3: That's a really good question, Steve. I don't know that I can give you a simple answer. I think that talent is clearly most of the answer. I think there was a particular window in time when country music went from being a regional phenomenon in the South to becoming a global phenomenon, and she was there at that moment. I think it's also just, she has a very particular alchemy has, both simultaneously. In terms of just what she's able to capture about Tennessee and Nashville. And also I think she's the songwriter of people who have been displaced and have left home. Hmm. And I think that really translates. I mean, it's why she's huge in West Africa, for example. I think that you've places where you've seen rapid urbanization, I think her songs really break through. They speak to the loss that people have felt.
2: You mean if I went to Lagos or someplace, I might hear Dolly Parton on the streets?
3: I mean, if you went to Zimbabwe, you could be in a stadium full of people listening to a Dolly Parton cover band.
2: Oh, amazing. That's amazing. What was she like as a business person selling her brand?
3: You know, she, I mean, this too was, I think, something that, you know, it wasn't something we were able to get into in the series, but I think it warrants its own series. She, I don't know that anyone has made more of their story than Dolly Parton. Like, she has used that story to create hotels, truck stops most recently, a museum, a Broadway show, several best-selling novels. It's just, it goes on and on and on. And she does it in a way that, again, it never feels crass, although it is absolutely commercialism, but somehow still feels authentic. And it's hard to be able to sort of put your finger on why it's always felt that way. But
2: I'm thinking of an analogy here about the way that she talked about her own looks and her physique. Like, everything here is fake. Everything here has been updated and changed in different ways, and yet somehow she still seemed genuine.
3: Yeah, she sort of owns the artifice in a way that feels utterly authentic.
2: How do you think she stayed in touch with ordinary people as she became more and more extraordinary in her life?
3: That's a really good question. I mean, I don't know. I did have a chance to, after spending so much time with her as a journalist, I had a chance to sort of see her in social situations. And it's extraordinary what happens when Dolly Parton walks into the room. I mean, I remember my dad, who is really a close friend of hers, which is
2: right.
3: The only reason I had access.
2: Exactly.
3: The three of us went to a concert, and I got to see the effect that Dolly Parton has on a small group of people, and it's extraordinary. And it does make you sort of wonder how she was able to actually have, like, she changes rooms so profoundly that it, you know, having connections with ordinary people became almost impossible.
2: I love listening to Jad because you acknowledge after all this time of studying this person, there's a little bit of mystery there. Thank you very much. Really appreciate it.
3: Absolutely. Thank you, Steve.
2: Jad Abumrad is a professor at Vanderbilt University, creator of Radiolab and of the podcast Dolly Parton's America. Flickering embers of love, I've known one or two. This is NPR News. Are you
4: washed in the... Can you name an army with outposts in over 100 countries, yet zero weapons? You're on the Soundbeat. While dictating a letter to his secretary, former Methodist minister William Booth described his do-gooder organization as a volunteer army. His son Bramwell piped up saying, "I'm no volunteer." And William amended his statement saying instead, "We are a Salvation Army." And the rest, as they say, is history. Members wore military uniforms, were given titled ranks, and carried on the Army's mission of tending to the poor and needy. From its start in London in 1865, the organization has established centers in 113 nations worldwide. 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It was the first ever recording of a Charles Ives song and was made on December 5th, 1934. Did you know you can revisit favorite or missed Soundbeat episodes on our website? True story. Go to soundbeat.org right now and see for yourself. Soundbeat is produced at the Belfer Audio Archive, Syracuse University Library. I'm Brett Barry.
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0: 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And from the estate of Joan B. Kroc, whose bequest serves as an enduring investment in the future of public radio and seeks to help NPR produce programming that meets the highest standards of public service in journalism and cultural expression.
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2: I'm Michelle Martin.
3: And I'm A. Martinez. Poor Wile E. Coyote cannot catch a break.
4: Meep, meep.
3: Just when it looked like he was finally going to catch the Roadrunner, his Acme rocket-powered roller skates exploded. Then there was a time his Acme catapult defied the laws of physics, sending a giant boulder backward instead of forward. Foiled again. But Wile E. Coyote finally gets even when he lawyers up to sue Acme for defective product. Now, that is the premise of a new movie called Coyote versus Acme. It's a live-action take on the classic Roadrunner cartoons with cameos from your favorite Looney Tunes characters. And it stars Will Forte as the Coyote's attorney.
5: Have you ever pulled the ripcord of your parachute and only a bunch of silverware comes out?
6: It's not your fault.
3: Will Forte joins us now. Will, really, this feels like a buddy comedy about two lovable losers. I hate to call you a loser there. It's your character. I'm not calling you a loser, but it's Wile E. Coyote and your character, Kevin Avery. So tell us about Kevin Avery.
7: I'm used to that characterization. Kevin Avery is a down-on-his-luck attorney. He's kind of given up. He likes to settle all of his cases. He's not up for the fight. Then he is approached by Wile E. Coyote, who wants to take on the Acme Corporation. So it really is all about the little guy taking on the major corporation. It's a real David versus Goliath story. And it, for people who don't know, this is in the Who Framed Roger Rabbit vein, where it's live action and it's all these animated things who are colliding with the live action world.
8: Excuse me, Your Honor. My client would like me to show you this defective Acme rocket skate. And as you can see, there's a faulty on switch. Nothing.
3: We've seen Acme's products fail the Coyote over and over again for decades. And I never thought to think, well, why doesn't he complain about it?
7: Exactly. He is the strong silent type. I didn't know this until I was doing an interview the other day with the director. And at some point they were toying with the idea of actually having the Coyote speak, which would have, and they very wisely said like, oh, this feels weird.
3: Thank
7: we
3: God.
7: Should have him just carry signs and present signs the way he does in the old cartoons. And it's so interesting how emotional I could get over this character that hasn't said a word the entire movie.
8: My client has a long history with Acme. He's been using their products for decades.
9: Why is that? If they're so dangerous.
8: Well, he doesn't have a choice, really. Acme has a monopoly over all the tools required for Mr. Coyote's work.
9: His work?
8: Pursuant to Sylvester V. Gonzalez, chase by predator is a legal occupation under the law. He may not get a salary, but he works.
7: You really feel for this character who has historically been the bad guy. He's basically trying to murder this bird and eat it. And the only crime that this Roadrunner has done is had delicious meat. But like at the end of this movie, you feel for Wile E and you're on his side. But seeing this movie gives a little context to their relationship.
3: Now, the story of how this movie finally made it to the screen is almost as interesting as the movie itself. So Coyote vs. Acme was filmed in 2022, scheduled to hit theaters 2023. Warner Brothers moved it to make way for Barbie. Then the studio shelved Coyote vs. Acme to claim a $30 million tax write-off. They did that to a couple other movies too, including Batgirl. But you kept banging the drum to get it released. How does that process work? Because I think that kind of shocked a lot of people that a studio would make a movie completely done and then think about not putting it out on the screen.
7: Yeah, well, they made it. It was completely done. It was testing really well.
3: Yeah,
7: it just made no sense to us. We got this news that they were going to shelve it, and I just thought, I guess it's not very good. Because why would you do that to a movie that's good? And I was so proud of it, and that made it all the more confusing and frustrating. And that turned into a lot of anger over the next couple months. And finally, I just had to let it go. And then out of nowhere, Catch Up Entertainment came and saved it. I was so surprised. I just thought Warner Brothers would never sell it to anybody.
3: Did you ever find out, like, why the studio was willing to shelve it, what they didn't like about it? I mean, did you ever get any answers?
7: No, nothing. You just hear the decision and everyone's pointing the finger at everybody else. Oh, I liked it, but this person wasn't sure. Oh, no, I liked it, but no, it's this person. So you read the script, you put it into production, you put all this money into it. Any movie is going to be a crapshoot. Why are you not taking a chance on one that's testing really well? I don't know. It didn't make sense, but I don't know.
3: So, I mean, Warner Brothers is part of this big merger deal with Paramount and Discovery. It's on hold pending an antitrust trial. How does your experience with this movie, Coyote versus Acme, maybe color your view of this big merger?
7: The landscape of Hollywood is shifting every day. When I hear that, I go, oh, okay, I hope they go kick out all the people from Warner Brothers who made this decision. But, you know, definitely from a creative standpoint, I don't think it's great to be having, you know, this level of consolidation. You know, obviously, yeah. I'm most interested in a system that allows, like, fun, unique voices to come out. I mean, it's so funny because the whole movie is about this underdog fighting a big corporation. And then the whole backstory of what's happened to the movie is the same thing. It's like this little underdog trying to fight this big corporation. So it's been an interesting ride and just so thankful that people are going to get to see it.
3: That's Will Forte. His new film is Coyote versus Acme. August 28th is the release. Will, thank you very much for checking in with us.
7: Thank you. Good to talk to you.

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3: It's a world premiere from Pittsburgh composer Reza Valley on this week's Pittsburgh Symphony Radio broadcast. I'm Jim Cunningham. Join me as music director Manfred Honeck conducts Valley's The Camel Bell, along with Mahler's Symphony No. 4 with its uplifting picture of the afterlife. 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
5: Live from NPR News in Washington, I'm Dave Mattingly. Senator Darlene Graham is the winner of South Carolina's Republican Senate primary runoff. The sister of the late Senator, Lindsey Graham, defeated Congressman Ralph Norman and will face

0: runoff. He narrowly defeated the state's attorney general, Gettner Drummond. Mazie was backed by President Trump. The Secret Service says it's aware of an Iranian state media video threatening the life of President Trump's son, Barron. NPR's Franco Ordonez has more.
1: The video released by Iran state media purports to track the movements of the president's 20-year-old son. It opens by asking, where and how should we kill Barron Trump? Nate Herring, a spokesman for the Secret Service, told NPR that, quote, the U.S. Secret Service is aware of the video and investigates anything that can be perceived as a threat toward our protectees. Those protectees, of course, include the president himself, as well as members of his immediate family. Herring went on to say that out of concern for operational security, the Secret Service would not be further discussing matters of protective intelligence. Franco Ordonez, NPR News, The White House.
0: This is NPR News from Washington. A large warehouse belonging to Russia's biggest online retailer, Wildberries, has been hit by long-range Ukrainian drones, leaving it engulfed in flames. It's the second time in little more than a month that Ukraine has hit that facility. Health officials say currently there are no approved vaccines for the strain of Ebola spreading in the Democratic Republic of Congo. Still, NPR's Jonathan Lambert says vaccines for a different strain may offer some protections.
2: The current outbreak has killed more than 2,600 people, making it the second deadliest ever. That's in part because it's caused by a rarer form of Ebola, called Bundibugyo, for which there aren't approved vaccines. There is an existing vaccine, Ervebo, that's approved for a different kind of Ebola, but it's been unclear how well it would work in DRC. Despite that uncertainty, health officials announced this month that they were going to try to use it. That decision is bolstered by a new study in The Lancet. Researchers studied the blood of Congolese people vaccinated with Ervebo and found the immune response could protect against Bundibugyo. Clinical trials will soon test precisely how much protection Ervebo offers. Thousands of doses just arrived in DRC. Jonathan Lambert, NPR News.
0: State health officials in Pennsylvania are reporting the deaths of two people infected with measles. They are the first deaths in the U.S. this year related to the virus. Both were unvaccinated. I'm Dave Mattingly in Washington.

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1: It's Morning Edition from NPR News. I'm Steve Inskeep.
2: And I'm Michelle Martin. Good morning. The Trump administration is preparing to revoke up to 200,000 immigration visas.
1: If the United States really revoked that many, it would be the largest revocation effort in U.S. history. Immigration attorneys are questioning how much it would really affect immigrants.
2: NPR immigration correspondent Sergio Martinez-Beltran is here now to talk more about this. Good morning, Sergio.
3: Good morning, Michelle.
2: So why does the government want to revoke so many visas?
3: The Trump administration says they are tackling immigration fraud, and the State Department is working with the Department of Homeland Security to identify and revoke the visas of immigrants who came to the U.S. for tourism and business and later claimed asylum. Tom Pigott, a spokesperson for the State Department, says getting a visa to later seek asylum is fraud, and that's because people apply

0: for a tourist visa have to say why they're coming to the U.S. And the government is arguing that if the person did not tell the immigration officer they were planning on claiming asylum, they have essentially lied, and that's enough to revoke a visa.
1: Do we have a sense of how many people will be affected?
0: You know, PIGOT says that 200,000 revocations will not happen in one fell swoop, but on a rolling basis. Still, Michelle, for many immigration attorneys, this latest move is performative. Here's what California-based attorney Nicolette Glazer told me.
2: This is a completely empty effort. It doesn't have any consequences. The way I understand the law and the way the law has been applied since at least I started practicing, which was about 25 years ago, this revocation of a visa has zero relevance for anything that can happen on this side of the entry, meaning with respect to status, any applications for relief or anything like that.
0: If an immigrant overstays their short-term visa, they are already breaking the law. So this new policy is just revoking visas that are already invalid.
1: So, Sergio, circling back to something the administration has said regarding fraud, is it true that fraud is rampant in immigration?
0: So fraud does happen in the immigration system. People sometimes misrepresent material facts to get a benefit or a status they would not be eligible for otherwise. And there's this narrative out there that people apply for asylum to buy time and be able to eventually adjust their status. But even a report from the Government Accountability Office from 2015 shows that termination of asylum cases due to fraud are extremely rare. The State Department, though, has been using the specific case of Beto Coral. He's a Colombian national who came to the U.S. in 2015, and a few months before his stay was set to expire, he applied for asylum.
1: But that suggests that people's status could change while they're here, couldn't it? I mean, that circumstances could lead them to become targeted in such a way that would lead them to apply for asylum. But having said that, could this policy change lead to more people being arrested?
0: Yeah, presumably. For the last year and a half, the Trump administration has been trying to arrest, detain, and deport as many immigrants as possible, even when they are legally present in the U.S. or in the process of adjusting their status. Last month, Michelle, the Trump administration arrested nearly 50,000 immigrants. That's a monthly record in the second Trump term, according to an analysis by the Associated Press of arrest data. Many of these arrests have happened through partnerships between ICE and local law enforcement agencies across the country, which is a low-profile strategy that has proven to be very effective.
1: That is NPR's Sergio Martinez Beltran. Sergio, thank you.
0: You're welcome.
3: Let's talk about this some more now with Tommy Pigott, who is the State Department spokesman. Welcome back to the program.
4: Thanks for having me on.
3: Would you give me an idea of what it is that the government is trying to accomplish with this move?
4: The primary objective here is to cut down on fraud, to make sure that when people indicate something to us when they apply for a visa, that when they're here, they abide by the terms of that visa. One of the things that was just described was saying, if someone's applying for a tourist or business visa, that itself is temporary by its nature. It's given under the expectation and the clear expectation that someone returns home. So if they come to the United States and present something different, apply for a permanent status, that indicates a misrepresentation to the consular officer that was made, and therefore could be grounds for looking at that and saying, is a revocation appropriate of that visa?
3: I could definitely imagine somebody planning in advance to get a tourist visa and then apply for asylum later. But we can also imagine in a fast-changing world that someone came to the United States and then needed to apply for asylum. Are you going to presume that people committed fraud if this pattern comes up at all?
4: Well, look, asylum cases will still be adjudicated. That's something that happens through DHS. But fundamentally, once again, if someone indicates a desire to stay permanently in the United States, then that visa, which is given on the express condition that someone's going to be returning home after a certain period of time, is no longer applicable.
3: As you know, many non-citizens here, such as some of these visa holders, I would presume, are connected to U.S. citizens. The asylum seeker is their brother or their cousin, or in some cases, even their employee, someone close to them. What do you say to American citizens who may feel their lives are disrupted by this move?
4: Well, again, fundamentally, this is meant to ensure that if someone is here on a short-term visa but indicates a desire to stay permanently, then that short-term visa no longer reflects actually what their desire is here. But it is important to point out, and this is something the deputy secretary has spoken to, that we do see a large number of frivolous asylum claims. Part of what we want to do here is make sure we have a system in place that is able to properly go through both asylum claims, properly give people visas that actually apply to their circumstances. I think that's a common sense approach. Let's just make sure we actually have an appropriate understanding of who's actually in this country.
3: Many people voted for President Trump on immigration issues, and what they wanted was for serious criminals to be removed from the country. And some people expressed concern that the immigration sweep has gone far beyond that. What would you say to people who might look at this and think this is just another way of going after somebody who has a technical paperwork problem?
4: I think the way that you ensure that you have a system that both works, but also has a secure border, both at the Southwest border, but also who we're allowing legally, is to have consistency, is to make sure that laws are enforced, enforced fairly, enforced across the board. And that's what we're doing. I would also note that much of what we're doing from visas has to do with revoking visas from people with criminal activity, including DUIs, assaults, and thefts. So, of course, we're going after those that are breaking the law, undermining our national security. But importantly, to have a system that functions, we need systems that make sense, and we need to cut down on fraud and abuse. And that's exactly what we're committed to do.
3: Is part of the larger goal here to tell the world or potential asylum seekers, listen, we're just not open, we're not available to you?
4: Part of the goal here is certainly to say, if you are intending on misrepresenting yourself to the United States, there will be consequences. So that is certainly part of the goal.
3: But do I understand the larger picture here? The United States is also pausing asylum interviews, limiting the kinds of refugees that would be welcome in the United States, in some cases saying only people from South Africa would be welcome, that sort of thing.
4: Look, when it comes to each one of these different statuses, we did see under the previous administration what was, in our view, an abuse of many of these legal pathways. And part of what we have to have here is a reevaluation. That is true. Making sure that we're bringing to an end the era of mass migration, which we view as not helping the United States, not helping people, but actually helping to facilitate a lot of the insidious actors that work to profit off of mass migration. So we're going to make sure that we have policies in place that bring the era of mass migration to an end. And that includes, in our view, certain pathways that were quote unquote legal pathways, but that we viewed were abused by the previous administration. And we view are bringing back more into line what they were meant to do historically, meant to do in law, meant to do in practice.
3: Tommy Pigott is the State Department spokesman. Thanks for your time.
4: Thanks for having me on.
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11: Good morning, I'm Michelle Martin. Almost 1,800 people in Japan helped move a castle this week. Hirosaki Castle was moved to repair some earthquake damage, and now it needs to be put back. Japanese officials are using a method called hikiya, in which a structure is moved without being dismantled. Teams alternated pulling on ropes to inch the 360-ton building toward its original location. They got about 6 feet closer this weekend. How many people can say they played tug-of-war with a castle and won? It's Morning Edition.
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3: It's Morning Edition from NPR News. I'm Steve Inskeep.
11: And I'm Michelle Martin. Hollywood blockbusters have been busting a lot of blocks this summer. So have movie theaters bounced back from the pandemic? We asked NPR film critic Bob Mondello.
13: With Spider-Man Brand New Day for superhero fans.
14: You sure you want to do this, Scorpion?
13: Michael for the music crowd. Odyssey for folks who like epics, Devil Wears Prada 2 for fashionistas, Toy Story 5 for kids.
15: We're going to need backup.
13: Hollywood seemed to have something for everyone this summer, even a couple of unexpected thrillers from YouTube creators. The low-budget horror flicks Backrooms and Obsession together added almost $500 million to the North American box office pot, all of which has theater owners cheering and Hollywood trade papers buzzing about what's shaping up to be a $4.5 billion summer, easily topping the Barbenheimer summer of 2023.
16: Hi, Barbie!
17: Hi, Ken!
13: This is great news for a film industry that seemed to lose its way when the pandemic accelerated the growth of streaming services 6 years ago. For a few months in 2020, theaters shut down entirely, and movie patrons, having been trained to find entertainment options at home, had to be wooed back to cinemas by the likes of Vin Diesel touting his latest Fast and Furious epic.
18: The movies. There's nothing like that moment when the lights go down. The projector ignites. And we believe.
13: It took a while, but in dollar terms, the industry has now recovered. Five of this year's films have each earned more than $1 billion worldwide, more than in any year since the start of the pandemic. And that's before the coming Christmas bonanza that fans are calling Doomsday, when rival blockbusters Dune Part 3 and Avengers Doomsday both open on December 18. They're expected to cap the best year American theaters will have had since $10 billion years were commonplace before 2019.
19: Avengers!
18: Assemble.
13: But there are differences this year. Cineplexes are crowded, partly because the pandemic left the industry with fewer of them. According to the research firm Omdia, there were about 44,000 movie screens in North America before the pandemic. By the end of last year, more than 7,000 of those screens had permanently closed. And those recovering box office numbers mask another issue. Dollars are up, but attendance, though it's climbing back, is still down. S&P Global, which tracks corporate data, reports that through mid-August of this year, cinemas sold fewer tickets, a quarter of a billion fewer, than in the year before the pandemic, a drop that would be catastrophic if prices hadn't risen. 7 years ago, the average movie ticket cost a little over $9. Today, audience fondness for premium formats like IMAX has pushed the average adult ticket price above $13. So fewer patrons, but bigger event films like The Odyssey. And there's one other difference. In 2019, Hollywood had about 400 movies in release during the summer. This year, it will barely get to 300. So on average, each individual film is doing better, but there aren't as many choices for folks who've had a good time and want to come back.
20: Now in Minion Vision.
13: The audiences that multiplex theaters were designed to capture. So what Hollywood is looking at as it ends its most successful summer in years is more dollars, but fewer screens, fewer patrons, and fewer movies. Not really what the Devil Wears Prada crowd might call a great look.
21: Oh, that's not what you're wearing to the dinner. That's all.
13: The film industry will need to grapple with whether its current business model is sustainable, but this summer it has led to a slew of box office records, including when Spider-Man first joined the Odyssey in theaters, the highest take for a single weekend in Hollywood history. I'm Bob Mondello.
11: It's Morning Edition from NPR News. I'm Michelle Martin.
3: And I'm Steve Inskeep.

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0: From Marketplace in Washington, I'm Kimberly Adams. The retailer Dick's Sporting Goods said on its quarterly earnings call this week that it's revising its outlook downward for the year. That includes lowering its expectations for sales at Foot Locker, which Dick's acquired last September. The company blamed, quote, challenging conditions in the athletic footwear marketplace. Marketplace's Stephanie Hughes has more.
2: You've got sneakers you wear to actually be athletic in. Run, lift weights, play tennis. Then there are lifestyle sneakers, those you wear to watch other people play tennis. That's the kind of shoe consumers are cutting back on right now.
3: Buying yet another color or version of a shoe that they already have in their closet is not something that they're willing to add to the basket these days.
2: Brian Eshelman is with Alex Partners. He says people stocked up on these athleisure brands during the pandemic. They even got fancy office-ready sneakers when they returned to work. And now with footwear and pretty much everything rising in price, consumers are hitting pause.
3: There's no real kind of big picture trend that's driving people toward purchasing more of the same.
2: Instead, people are buying fewer pairs, maybe opting for a neutral pair of white sneakers that go with a lot of outfits. This is true even for high-income consumers, says Katie Thomas, who studies consumer behavior at the consulting firm Kearney.
4: No matter who you are, there eventually does hit a point where you have enough stuff, physical goods in particular.
2: This lull won't last forever. Brian Eshelman of Alex Partners says there is constantly innovation in footwear, and eventually a new kind of sneaker will come around that'll make people want to buy a few new pairs for their closet. I'm Stephanie Hughes from Marketplace.
0: Quick check of the numbers. Dow, S&P, and NASDAQ futures are mixed in the 0 to -0.2% range, with the Dow future up 23 points.
1: 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VantageScore.com. And by Horizon 3, bringing the attacker's perspective to cybersecurity by helping organizations autonomously test, fix, and verify their defenses against AI-powered threats. Horizon3.ai.
0: Even if the AI revolution, from an optimistic lens, leads to wealth and happiness in the long run, experts expect a lot of workplace disruption along the way. And if robots eat our jobs, robots also eat our taxes. AI doesn't fork over payroll tax, nor do out-of-work humans. Experts are warning it's a problem that needs work now, before AI disrupts federal, state, and local budgets. Marketplace's senior correspondent for Future Effects, David Brancaccio, reports from Akron, Ohio.
5: I'm looking at what resembles the granite cornerstone of a building, a slab that was once the cornerstone of the economy here in Akron. It feels like a prehistoric seat cushion.
6: This is how rubber arrived in Akron. It's just the raw rubber from the plantations and packaged in South America.
5: It looks like concrete, but it is not concrete at all. It's rubbery. Dave Lieberth, president of the Akron History Center, has spent decades documenting the flowering, collapse, and now rebirth of what was once the tire capital of the earth. The high point?
6: In 1950, half of all motor vehicle tires in the world were made in Akron.
5: By 1982, the big blowout.
6: There was a two-week period in the early 80s when Firestone laid off 11,000 men and women in the Akron area.
5: The dominant employers here in Akron, names you know, Firestone, Goodrich, Goodyear, General Tire, were crushed by globalization, competition from non-union factories, and, relevant to our artificial intelligence discussion here, the coming of fresh technology. It was the steel-belted radial tire out of Europe. The factories here in Akron were customized to make the other kind, balloon-like bias-ply tires.
6: There were a lot of reasons to believe the radial tire was superior.
5: Radials could go 40,000 instead of 20,000 miles. Tires that don't get replaced as often were a hard sell to Akron tire companies, but consumers came to love them.
6: The chairman of BF Goodrich Company, John Ong, told me back in 2001 that the reason...
5: Actually, here's the archive.
7: I had lived through and been part of the radio revolution in the 70s, and I had seen the lack of imagination on the part of my own company and our competitors in facing that threat.
5: By 1982, employment in the tire industry had fallen by two-thirds from its peak. With so many solid jobs gone, incomes collapsed, and Akron tax revenues fell into the tank. Lieberth says combined with poor city leadership, the austerity lasted two decades.
6: Downtown really looked like a ghost town at one point.
5: And when we have governments that raise money by mainly taxing labor and labor falls off, new tech could create new fiscal nightmares in the AI era.
8: Two-thirds of federal revenue come from, in some sense, wages and salary. That if there's a shock to tax revenue from wages and salary, then that could be very disruptive to federal revenues.
5: That's Carter C. Price, an economist and mathematician at RAND, the research organization. He's co-author of a piece titled Federal Revenue When AI Replaces Labor. Keep in mind, we don't know when or how big AI job losses will be.
8: If AI does start disrupting the labor market, then there will be disruptions to federal revenue.
5: State and some city revenues as well. Price is among those calling for hard talk about whether our tax system needs an overhaul. Options include maybe a Euro-style value-added tax or taxing units of AI like we do gallons of gas. Or
9: force the corporations to pay their fair share.
5: Nobel laureate and Columbia economist Joseph Stiglitz.
9: That would necessitate increasing the taxes on profits. And all of that will more than make up for the losses that you described.
5: A first step to anything, economists say, is tending to the national debt so the government isn't shackled as we enter an era of AI disruption. Fixing the debt in the current political environment? What a bizarre thought. In Akron, I'm David Brancaccio for Marketplace.
0: David is diving into solutions for the AI tax problem all week long. Find more of his reporting at Marketplace APM on YouTube and Instagram. In Washington, I'm Kimberly Adams with the Marketplace Morning Report from APM, American Public Media.
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14: Good morning. Canada is imposing its own tariffs on U.S. products, responding to President Trump. How much damage will two trading partners do to each other? We'll talk with Michigan lawmaker Debbie Dingell on Morning Edition from NPR News. We're remembering one of 12 children from a poor family in East Tennessee. I'm Michelle Martin.
15: And I'm Steve Inskeep. Dolly Parton rose to fame on the music she wrote. How did she appeal to almost everybody in a divided nation? Also, South Carolina Senator Darlene Graham has won a primary for her late brother's seat. And the head of Instagram defends the company's work protecting teens. It's Wednesday, August 26th. This day in 1856, a teenaged chemist patented the world's first synthetic dye. It was the color purple. The news is next.
16: Live from NPR News in Washington, I'm Windsor Johnston. Iran is detailing a proposed agreement to temporarily reopen the Strait of Hormuz. NPR's Hadil Al-Shalchi reports Tehran has blockaded the key waterway for 6 months, causing major disruptions to global oil supplies.
17: Iran's Deputy Foreign Minister Qasem Qari Bobadi said that the proposed framework to temporarily reopen the Strait of Hormuz did not mean that the waterway would immediately open. open. In an interview published on Iranian state media, he called the strait a matter of Iran's national security and said that, quote, fundamental changes must be made in the entry and exit routes. Qari Bobadi said that in the proposed agreement, vessels would enter through Iranian waters and exit through Omani waters. He called it a, quote, round-trip highway. He said that this route would be temporary and that Iran and Oman will negotiate a more permanent route within 30 to 60 days. Hedil Alshalchi, NPR News, Istanbul.
16: The White House is preparing to revoke the business and tourism visas of up to 200,000 people who've applied for asylum in the U.S. Immigration attorneys are questioning how much practical effect the policy would have on people with pending asylum cases. State Department spokesman Tommy Pigott explains the administration's reasoning.
18: If someone's applying for a tourist or business visa, that itself is temporary by its nature. It's given under the expectation and the clear expectation that someone returns home. So if they come to the United States and present something different, apply for a permanent status, that indicates a misrepresentation to the consular officer that was made, and therefore could be grounds for looking at that and saying, is a revocation appropriate of that visa?
16: Pigott says the administration believes many asylum cases are frivolous and wants a system that more carefully reviews those cases while making sure visas match an applicant's circumstances. Two people in Pennsylvania have died after contracting measles. Both were unvaccinated. Nicole Leonard of member station WHYY reports lawmakers are partly blaming the Trump administration for the growing number of outbreaks in the state.
19: Pennsylvania Governor Josh Shapiro says U.S. Health and Human Services Secretary Robert F. Kennedy Jr., a known vaccine critic, offered additional federal support in the state's measles response. Shapiro took the opportunity to rebuke Kennedy and others in the Trump administration for weakening public trust in vaccines.
20: Sharing conspiracy theories and misinformation does not help the cause of public health, and it leaves people less healthy and less safe, and it leaves parents in a position where it's harder for us to do our jobs to protect our children.
19: The state is working to administer more doses of the measles, mumps, and rubella vaccine, especially as kids return to school this fall. For NPR News, I'm Nicole Leonard in Philadelphia.
16: This is NPR News in Washington. The trade fight between the U.S. and Canada is escalating, with both countries imposing steep new tariffs. Canada is retaliating against new 50% U.S. tariffs with duties on about $20 billion worth of American goods, including steel, dairy products, and farm equipment. Despite the growing tensions, analysts say the longtime allies still have room to reach a deal before the dispute widens further. As the world remembers Dolly Parton, one of the projects she left behind is a Broadway musical about her life. The country music legend died Tuesday at the age of 80. Preview performances are still scheduled to begin in December. Jeff London reports it's not the first time Parton's music has made its way to Broadway.
21: Back in 2009, Parton made her Broadway debut as a composer with a stage version of the film 9 to 5.
22: Working 9 to 5, what a way to make a living.
23: And I jumped at the chance. I said, I've never done a musical. I don't know that much about Broadway, but I'll give it a try.
21: The show had a short run, but Parton got nominated for a Tony Award for Best Score. She penned some new songs for Dolly, a true original musical, which features many of her hits. It tried out in Nashville last summer and is set to open on January 19th, 2027, on what would have been Parton's 81st birthday. For NPR News, I'm Jeff London in New York.
16: I'm Windsor Johnston, NPR News in Washington.
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3: It's Morning Edition from NPR News. I'm Steve Inskeep.
4: And I'm Michelle Martin. Good morning. Canada is striking back in a trade war with the United States.
3: The country plans to raise tariffs on almost $20 billion worth of U.S. products in 2 weeks. And that mirrors President Trump's latest import taxes on Canadian products brought to the United States. In a moment, we'll ask Democratic Representative Debbie Dingell of Michigan how much damage these two trading partners might do to each other. We begin with the latest news.
4: NPR's Stephen Bissaha is following all this and how this is affecting businesses on both sides of the border. Good morning, Stephen.
6: Good morning.
4: How widespread are these Canadian tariffs?
6: Yeah, it's pretty wide. I mean, there are about 700 American products on this list, some getting tariffed as much as 50%. We are talking steel and aluminum to dairy and toilet paper, also agricultural equipment and American motorcycles, lots of fish, even protein powders on there.
4: Okay, this actually seems like kind of a random collection of goods. So how do we know how they ended up with this list?
6: Yeah, Canada basically chose these goods so they would add up to a specific amount, close to $20 billion worth of U.S. exports into Canada each year. It is not a coincidence that this is also the value of goods the U.S. is tariffing coming out of Canada. That list stretches from hockey sticks to wine to false beards, so also pretty seemingly random collection. This is all part of a tit-for-tat back and forth after trade negotiations between the two sides fell apart on Friday. Leaders from both countries are also taking verbal shots at each other. President Trump accuses Canada of ripping off the U.S. with longstanding trade restrictions on U.S. goods like cars, planes, and cheese. Canadian Prime Minister Mark Carney, for his part, accused the U.S. of making last-minute changes in the trade talks that he said were unfair and uneconomic. And this is also a rare example of a foreign leader standing up and opposing Trump rather than trying to appease him.
4: Okay, so let's take this from both sides. What do these latest tariffs mean for the U.S.?
6: Well, $20 billion won't have a huge impact on the U.S. economy. Canada will feel it a little bit more because their economy is smaller, and these goods aren't targeting like some of the biggest exports and imports between these countries. But if the trade war ratchets up and brings in other goods like American cars and Canadian oil, that could have a much bigger effect. But, you know, for businesses who've been dealing with a year and a half of tariff ups and downs now, this is a lot of uncertainty. Like, I was talking with Mark Boker. He owns Alter Ego Comics in Lima, Ohio. And when he's ordering action figures for his store, that can require ordering them 18 months in advance.
7: If that dollar amount is going to change and what either the customer has to pay or what I'm being charged by my supplier, that makes things significantly more difficult.
6: Really impossible to plan around all these tariff changes. He's also worried about tariffs possibly hitting comics. They are not on the list yet, but most comics are exported from Canada. So if the war keeps ratcheting up, comics and with them Mark's shop could get dragged in. Just like, you know, things like tracksuits and wallpaper got dragged in.
4: But like, who knew that most comics are exported from Canada? Wow.
6: Yeah, right? Lesson for me.
4: Right. So the Supreme Court ruled that some of Trump's tariffs were illegal back in February. So what is the legal justification for his latest tariffs?
6: Yeah, the Supreme Court ruled Trump's broadest tariff tool was illegal and shouldn't have been used in the first place. So the president's grasping at other trade laws to try and rebuild his tariff options. In this case, he's using Section 338 of the Trade Act of 1930. And don't worry about remembering those specific numbers in that name, but do remember that it lets Trump put up to 50% tariffs on countries who discriminate against U.S. trade. Now, this tariff law could also face legal challenges, but don't expect the courts to act fast. So for now, we are stuck in an escalating trade war without any sign of compromise.
4: That is NPR's Stephen Bissaha. Stephen, thank you.
6: Thank you.
15: Let's hear next from Representative Debbie Dingell, who represents Michigan's 6th Congressional District, which touches Canada. Welcome back to the program.
0: It's great to be with you on this nice August morning.
15: All right. How much trade comes across the border where you are?
0: Michigan exports, just where I am, $23.2 billion to Canada, or that's what we did in 2025. We have a new bridge, which took way, Canada built it. We had an agreement that took many years to get it open, and it took far too long to get it open because of, I'm sorry, President Trump's shenanigans and Secretary of Commerce Lutnick's trying to disrupt trade. And it's impacting us. It is impacting us in Michigan. Canada's our neighbor. It is our friend. It is our partner. It is economically and important for our national security. And this war we're in right now isn't helping anyone, but it's hurting our country.
15: I'm trying to figure out the practical day-to-day effect here, though. We know that consumers generally pay the tariffs in each country, and so now each country, assuming these tariffs go into effect, people will be paying more. The U.S. put tariffs on hockey sticks, false beards, and comics. Canadians are now putting tariffs on seats, furniture, crustaceans, fish, also steel and aluminum. Is this going to matter to people?
0: It is going to matter to people. One, I just want to say that what really the irony of naming the bridge that connects us, the newest bridge, the Gordie Howe Bridge, mm-hmm. and then putting a 50% Gordie Howe was born in Canada, was one of the greatest hockey players in the United States of America, and putting a 50% tariff on hockey sticks, what kind of message is that sending? And American people are going to pay more. But I'll tell you something right now. Our hospitals in Detroit, Michigan, if our relationship continues to deteriorate, it's Canadian nurses that keep them working. When traffic on the bridge is impacted, those hospitals become in danger of closing. There's really basic relationships that matter that nobody's focusing on.
15: We've heard a lot over the last few years of tariffs about how the United States and Canada are intertwined when it comes to things like the auto industry, and there's a lot of manufacturing that goes back and forth across the border. Do you see any of these kind of random tariffs that would disrupt that?
0: Well, what we have to watch is, you know, many times an automobile, parts of it will go back and forth across the border 8 times. And Sean Fain, who has at times supported tariffs in the past, who's the president of the UAW,
15: right.
0: put out a very strong statement denouncing this yesterday. We are going to have to watch and monitor very carefully what could be the impact on the industry. I don't think that that is clear right now. And as the reporter before you and I came on discussed, everybody's watching with fear about what else is going to happen as this ratchets up. But our auto industry between the Canadians and the autos is highly, highly integrated. And Canada, by the way, treats its auto workers well. They have labor agreements like the ones that we have in the U.S., and they are not the same country as Mexico, which, quite frankly, we are treating better and not having labor standards, not having safety standards, not having environmental standards.
15: Is the damage already done in that there's been this extended uncertainty and no one can really plan, if they're a business, on what's going to happen next?
0: So, yes, let's just be honest. I mean, we've got to try to get back to stability, but it's not just in these Canadian tariffs. Our companies in this country need certainty. They are tired of being a ping pong ball between administrations. And I am hearing their concern, hopelessness in some cases of smaller businesses. One of our jobs in public service is to give companies certainty so they can be economically strong.
15: But they also, of course, Americans also would like to reshore jobs, as we put it. Do you see anything in this strategy that would tend to do that?
0: I think that when you're having a trade strategy, that trade with China is very different than trade with Canada. You know, they really are our neighbor, our friend. And I think that if we continue at war with Canada, it's actually going to hurt the auto industry, unlike China, which will destroy your auto industry.
15: I think you're telling me a few jobs one way or another across that border is not worth fighting about. Is that what you're saying?
0: Oh, it's not. I mean, we have 230,000 jobs supported by Canada-U.S. trade just in Michigan.
15: Congresswoman Debbie Dingell of Michigan, thanks so much.
0: Thank you.
4: Now to Iran, where a video released by state media appears to threaten the life of President Trump's youngest son. NPR Justice correspondent Ryan Lucas reports.
5: The nearly three-minute video was aired by the Islamic Republic of Iran broadcasting over the weekend. It begins with a graphic that shows dripping red letters and the words, quote, "Where to kill Barron Trump." The video mentions several locations where the narrator says Barron Trump allegedly spends his time, including Trump Tower in Manhattan and New York University's campus in Washington, D.C. Penetrating the inner circle of people around Barron and hiring them does not require a complex operation, the narrator says. As the video ends, the narrator asks how many people are waiting to receive, quote, "our $10 million prize," end quote, seeming to suggest a bounty is on offer. In a statement provided to NPR, Secret Service spokesman Nate Herring says the agency is aware of the video and investigates anything that can be perceived as a threat toward its protectees. But he said due to operational security, it does not discuss matters of protective intelligence. The U.S.-Israeli war against Iran began in late February. In the opening salvo of the conflict, the United States and Israel killed Iran's supreme leader, as well as several of his family members. Many other senior Iranian government figures also have been killed in targeted strikes. Here's Trump speaking about it in March.
8: "We killed all their leadership, and then they met to choose new leaders, and we killed all of them."
5: Iran, for its part, has long tried to target American officials on U.S. soil. For years, it has threatened to kill President Trump and other senior officials to avenge the killing of a top Iranian general during Trump's first term, although nothing has come of those threats. The Justice Department, meanwhile, says it has foiled Iranian murder-for-hire plots that were targeting dissidents living in the United States. Ryan Lucas, NPR News, Washington.

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2: And I'm Michelle Martin. Good morning. The queen of country music, Dolly Parton, is being remembered around the world. And not just for her contributions to music, but also to children's literacy, education, business, disaster recovery, and public health. It's hard to decide what to focus on in reflecting on who she was and what she meant to us. But music journalist Tom Rowland says there's one thing about her that resonates with him the most. And he's here with us to tell us about that now. Welcome, Tom. Thanks so much for joining us.
3: Thanks for having me, Michelle.
2: And I'm sorry for your loss. I mean, we all thought we knew Dolly, but you did know Dolly, and it's a tough day. We met you because you co-wrote Dolly Parton's final book, which came out last year, Star of the Show, My Life on Stage. And across all the stories she shared, you told us that there was a theme of resilience. Why do you say that?
3: Well, she managed, you know, we all have hard times in our lives and stuff, and she always seemed to manage to bounce back and do it in a way that she, you know, advanced even farther than maybe she had before. I mean, you think about, like, the hard times she had in her duets with Porter Wagoner, and, you know, then when she broke out as a solo artist, she was in severe debt to him, and it was a really hard climb back. And, of course, we all know she did very well in terms of her wealth. There was a period in 1982 when she had some health issues and she was trying to work through them, and a doctor had told her not to go on stage, and she did anyway and ended up having to have major surgery and was off the road for a number of months. And that incident, she really did a lot of reflecting while she was laid up. And if you'll remember, in 1987, when she took over the ABC variety show, there were all these media stories around how much weight she had lost and how skinny she was. And she had basically, during that period, decided, sort of made a prayer and committed herself to do a better job of taking care of herself, sleeping better, eating better. I mean, she used that health incident as a way to make herself stronger and mm-hmm. better. So, and even after she took some time off from touring in the early 2000s, she came back and she was playing stadiums in Europe at the end of her touring career. Wow. So she always bounced back and did something bigger mm-hmm. when she solved her issues.
2: Wow. You know, we all know her as this larger-than-life, bedazzled superstar. You had this very close experience working with her on the book, which is a much more intimate sort of project. What was she like offstage?
3: Well, she was kind of like, you know, offstage, she was kind of the same person, not quite as big, but she was personable and quick on her feet. And, man, she was full of those Southernisms that, in a way, that only Dolly can, you know, say. So I had asked her at one point, you know, what's your sort of ritual before you go on stage? And she said, well, I pee and I pray.
2: Oh, wow.
3: And and I said, well, what is that prayer? And she said, well, I pray every time that God can work through me, and, you know, the show can be of benefit to the people who are there. So it's like, well, that's cool.
2: You know, I've spoken with Dolly several times over the years, and one of the things that always struck me was how supportive she was of other artists reinterpreting her work. I mean, of course, you know, Whitney Houston, I Will Always Love You, and more recently, Beyonce's cover of Jolene, which she appeared on and supported, even though, you know, there are some people who, you know, were throwing shade at it. And that made me think about an interview I had with her in 2009 when she told me how she approached her songwriting as a business. And let me just play that for you.
4: My songs are my children, as I say, and I expect them to support me when I'm old. And, you know, it's like my publishing and my songs is what I'm going to leave for my family. And to me, I was building a company. I'd already recorded that song, and I already had it published. I had 100% of the publishing.
2: She sure did. But did that business savvy come across when you worked with her?
3: Yeah, it definitely did. And she was aware, you know, as we were working, what the time frame was and, you know, how much time she had allotted to me and those kinds of things. And it was very clear that she was the one in charge, you know, and I made that clear to her as well, that it's like, yes, I'm helping you on this, but it's your book. So, you know, there were a couple times that we discussed things and topics that, you know, I thought were going to be a little dicey. Would she want to handle them or not? And invariably that, you know, she would make a business decision. But part of that business decision was not only about her money, but it was also about her audience and what her story might mean to them.
2: You know, one thing I was curious about is that, you know, people called her Saint Dolly, right? I mean, she's that rare celebrity who becomes very wealthy, very famous, but still manages to be really beloved by seemingly everybody. And I just wonder why you think that is, or how is that?
3: I think a lot of it's because she invariably found a way to put a positive spin on it, even if she was sort of like putting somebody in their place. You know, she never lost her sense of humor, even in the middle of a whirlwind or something. But I also think she was just really connected. You know, she had a chapel in her office, and I got a chance to go in there way back. A few decades ago, I had a personal crisis and saw, you know, a counselor, a minister where I was living, and I walked into his office and felt this incredible calmness. And I felt that when I saw Dolly's chapel. I went in there, you know, kind of by myself just for a minute or two. And it was just, I just felt this enormous peace. And I think that she was just connected in that way. Mm-hmm. And I ended up reflecting that in the way that she conducted herself.
2: Before we let you go, she obviously had a passion for literacy. She says that arose from her, you know, her father, who didn't learn to read and write until, I think, later in life, if at all. And did that come across when you were working with her on your book?
3: It did. That was not a topic. We were talking about her concert life, so we didn't talk that much about it. But, yeah, she... you know, it was important to her. Like you said, her father could not read, and she knew what he had missed out on. But she also really cared about children, and this was her way to reach out to them since she didn't have her own. And I also think that, you know, she wouldn't have been who she was if she, particularly in that business.
2: That's
3: thing.
2: Tom Rowland. He's a longtime country music journalist who worked with Dolly Parton on her final book. And this is NPR News.
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9: Live from NPR News in Washington, I'm Dave Mattingly. The Canadian government says it plans to enact billions of dollars worth of tariffs on more than 700 U.S. goods in response to President Trump. The Canadian tariffs will range from 15% to 50% and begin September 8th. Duties on imports of American steel and aluminum will double. Trump added 50% tariffs on scores of Canadian imports days ago. The Trump administration is preparing to remove about 200,000 immigration visas. That's according to an administration source familiar with the proposal but not authorized to speak on the record. It could be the largest revocation effort in U.S. history, as NPR's Sergio Martinez Beltran reports.
10: The State Department is working with the Department of Homeland Security to identify and revoke the visas of immigrants who came to the U.S. for tourism and business and later claimed asylum. Tom Pigott, a spokesperson for the State Department, says getting a

0: Department says getting a visa to later seek asylum is fraud. And that's because people applying for a tourist visa have to say why they're coming to the U.S. And the government is arguing that if the person did not tell the immigration officer they were planning on claiming asylum, they have essentially lied. And that's enough to revoke a visa.
1: State health officials in Pennsylvania say the two people with measles who died were both unvaccinated. This is NPR News from Washington. Retired teacher Dan J. Sullivan has advanced to November's general election in Alaska's Senate race. He will appear on the November ballot with former Democratic Congresswoman Mary Peltola and the incumbent Republican senator with the same name, Dan Sullivan. Republicans have criticized Dan J. Sullivan's campaign in the Alaskan open primary as an attempt to confuse voters. His candidacy is being investigated by state and federal prosecutors. In South Carolina, Senator Darlene Graham defeated Congressman Ralph Norman in the state's Republican Senate primary runoff. The Department of Education is weighing in on what qualifies as discrimination in America's schools. NPR's Corey Turner reports.
2: More specifically, about what qualifies as discrimination in school discipline. Research shows that Black, Hispanic, and Native American students are more likely than their white peers to be suspended from school. Under Presidents Obama and Biden, the Education Department warned schools that big disparities in their discipline rates might be a sign of discrimination and trigger a federal investigation. Under the first Trump administration, and again this month, the Education Department sent a different message to schools, that discipline disparities are not a sign of discrimination, and that focusing on race in measuring, let alone addressing disparities, is what will get schools in trouble. Corey Turner, NPR News.
1: I'm Dave Mattingly.

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1: This is Morning Edition from NPR News. I'm Michelle Martin.
2: And I'm Steve Inskeep. Good morning. South Carolina Republicans have chosen Senator Darlene Graham to run for their party in November. She was appointed to fill the Senate seat of her late brother Lindsey Graham, and the special election is to establish who has that job next year. Graham defeated Congressman Ralph Norman. South Carolina Public Radio's Luis Alfredo Garcia is covering this. Good morning.
3: Good morning. Thanks for having me.
2: Glad to have you. What did Darlene Graham say about her win?
3: So in her victory speech, she said she's ready to run and serve a full term.
4: We lost a giant in Lindsey. We've grieved as a family, and we've all grieved together as a state, haven't we? But tonight, you know what? We stand back up the way South Carolinians have done and look forward to the future.
3: So both Graham and Norman were making stops in different cities leading up to Tuesday, but Graham had the direct backing of President Donald Trump. And I mean, South Carolina is a solid red state where he's still influential.
2: Sure.
3: So he supported her appointment initially and then said at a rally in Myrtle Beach on Friday that he encouraged her to run. He straight up said, he called her to run. And that northeast area of South Carolina where the rally was key to Graham's victory. The third place candidate in the August 11th special primary election, well, he

0: won 8 Republican heavy counties in that area. And then he endorsed Graham, so she got a lot of those voters. Now she'll face Democratic nominee Annie Andrews in November.
1: So what do South Carolina voters tell you about why they supported her?
0: Bottom line, I was out at the polls talking to people on Tuesday. A lot of people liked that she was a political outsider, despite her brother's history. Trump's super PAC, MAGA Inc., spent more than $800,000 on the day before the election for get-out-the-vote robocalls and texts, so a lot of people were hearing about her leading up to Tuesday, and people felt like she stuck to conservative principles important to them, like her anti-abortion stance and being outspoken against illegal immigration. Now, Norman falls along the same lines in those regards.
1: Mm-hmm.
0: Nobody I talked to mentioned her recent debate performance where she said she was not that informed on national security. After being asked about Taiwan and the South China Sea, a lot of South Carolinians were really focused on issues specifically pertaining to South Carolina. And of course, for some people, it was her connection to Lindsey Graham. He essentially raised her after their parents died, and some voters I talked to really took that story to heart.
1: Yeah, so you're telling me, I think this is bottom line, a story of name brands, one of the names being Graham, but the other name being Trump. What does this say about the power of the Trump endorsement?
0: Well, to get there, we have to go back a couple months. So the candidate he first backed in the GOP gubernatorial runoff back in June lost. He actually ended up endorsing both candidates for governor shortly before that election. So now with Graham's win, he's taken some credit. He essentially cultivated her campaign. He called her and encouraged her to run. And we're seeing this in other places, too. We're seeing this in Oklahoma. Mike Mazzei, the Republican candidate for governor who Trump backed, he won the primary there by a very close margin and will be on the ballot. He'll face Democratic nominee Oklahoma House Minority Leader Cindy Munson. And it's a big victory for Trump here in the state, especially when leading up to Tuesday, polls hadn't really been released and nobody really knew how this race was going to go. It's a big victory for him.
1: Okay. South Carolina Public Radio's Luis Alfredo Garcia in Columbia, South Carolina. Thank you so much. Appreciate it.
0: Thank you.
2: The head of the social media app Instagram has been on the stand in federal court in California. He was called as a witness in a trial against Instagram's parent company, Meta. A group of states is accusing Meta of making its products addictive to teens and downplaying risks to the public. NPR's John Ruch was in the courtroom yesterday for the testimony and is with us this morning to tell us about it. Good morning, John.
3: Good morning.
2: So the head of Instagram, who is he and why was he called to testify?
3: His name is Adam Mosseri. He's been running Instagram since 2018. Now, Instagram is key here because this trial is about risks to youth, and Instagram is far more popular among young people than Meta's other flagship platform, Facebook. It's also kind of hard to understate how ubiquitous Instagram is among American youth. A Pew Research Center survey from 2024 found that roughly 6 in 10 U.S. teens say they use Instagram, and roughly half of teens say they use it every day. So Adam Mosseri is a key figure, and he was called as a witness by the 4 states who are suing Meta. So far, the state's lawyers have been trying to make the case that Meta was aware of significant risks to teens, but didn't tell the public everything, and their safety efforts fell short. And attorney for the states, Jason Slothaber, probed Mosseri on some of the safety features that the company has introduced.
2: What was the lawyer trying to get at?
3: Yeah, he seemed to be trying to show that executives knew some of these features weren't working well, but still touted them to the public. One in particular is called Take a Break, and it's supposed to nudge young users to get off the app. Slothaber highlighted a blog post that Mosseri wrote in 2021 saying that more than 90% of people who used this feature kept it active, meaning they didn't later decide to opt out. Then he cited an internal document that showed that actually only 1.8% of teens used the feature at the time. So 90% sounds like a lot, but it's 90% of less than 2% of teen users, right? So hardly anyone. And Slothaber asked Mosseri point blank if there was any way for parents to know that so few teens were using this feature. And Mosseri basically said no.
2: So what else was Mosseri asked about?
3: Slothaber at one point seemed to be trying to show that Meta prioritized avoiding legal liability over sharing important data with key decision makers like Mosseri. He asked about an internal chat among Meta employees who were producing a presentation for Mosseri. It touched on teens' odds of seeing problematic content on Instagram. In that internal chat, they discussed a warning from company lawyers to shield Mosseri from certain information to avoid, quote, litigation exposure risk. Now, for his part, Mosseri said, you know, having lawyers look at presentations isn't all that surprising. But he said that product designers would be more qualified than lawyers to understand what data was important for him to be seeing.
2: And what about for Mosseri's part? How did he address the issue of Meta's overall efforts to protect teens?
3: Look, he conceded that some of the features that they implemented were not hugely effective at first. That included take a break. But he pointed out that it later became mandatory on teen accounts when they were introduced in 2024. And he stood by the company's efforts to protect kids and said there are no silver bullets here. And instead, the company has to do many things that add up. He also accused lawyers and journalists, though, of using bits of information out of context when it comes to teen safety issues.
2: That is NPR's John Ruich. John, thank you.
3: You're welcome.

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1: I'm Dr. Anthony Lizowitz, and this is Climate Connections. Planting trees in cities can provide vital cooling shade and create job opportunities. Emma Vieira is executive director of Unlimited Potential, a nonprofit in Phoenix. She says some low-income areas of the city get far hotter than others, with more concrete and asphalt that retain heat and less shade and green space.
2: Because of that, you have 10, 15 degrees difference between some areas and others.
1: And climate change is causing more extreme heat. 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
5: Good morning. I'm Steve Inskeep. The Spanish town of Buñol will be messy today. 7 truckloads of tomatoes were delivered in preparation for La Tomatina, the world's largest food fight. Around 22,000 people will chuck tomatoes at each other and paint the town red. People fly in from all over the world for this. No winner, no prize. When it's over, contestants can clean up and sit down to a meal. Hopefully there is no shortage of ketchup. It's Morning Edition.
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5: It's Morning Edition from NPR News. I'm Steve Inskeep.
4: And I'm Michelle Martin. Good morning. With the start of the academic year, several schools in Georgia, Florida, and Colorado are testing out new safety devices, drones. They're designed to confront a school shooter before police arrive. The drones can deploy strobe lights, sirens, and pepper gel. They can break windows, and as a last resort, they can ram into a threat.
7: The drones live in boxes that look like air conditioning boxes up near the ceiling, similar to the sprinkler system.
4: That's Justin Marston. He's CEO of Mithril Defense, which makes the Campus Guardian Angel drone system for schools.
7: And they only come out when a teacher or member of staff has said that there's an imminent threat to life. And then they're flown by our elite drone pilots who are based in Austin under the direction of our tactical teams.
4: Marston says drones can move faster than a human officer on site can and take greater risks. And he says schools will provide his team with live security camera footage, which they'll use to support officers responding to the scene in real time.
7: And we talk to them through an earpiece so they know what they're walking into. And we want to degrade that shooter as much as possible to minimize the chance that an officer makes a mistake in the heat of the moment.
4: To help us assess this technology, we called Kenneth Trump. He's president of the consulting group National School Safety and Security Services. He has a doctorate in education and a long background in school security. And for the record, he's not related to the president. I asked Mr. Trump what he thinks of drones in schools.
8: It's well intended, but I'm concerned that it's not well thought out for a pre-K through 12 education system. The best school security systems walk the hallways, know the kids, and can make decisions in real time. The bottom line is schools are not battlefields.
4: What I really think I hear you saying is that relationships are actually the most important school safety device, the relationships between the kids and the adults and the kids and each other.
8: That's absolutely accurate. $1 million spent on technology won't compensate for weak supervision, a lack of connectedness and relationships with kids, limited support services for kids, or the inability to intervene directly on site to prevent an incident before it escalates to violence.
4: To that end, like a board member of a Colorado school that is implementing the drones told the Colorado Sun that they're meant to bridge that gap before the cops get there. What about that argument?
8: I understand the intention, but nothing beats the human on the front lines. A school resource officers in our schools, and there's no guarantee that this is going to work beyond demonstrations, and the potential unintended consequences are really too great.
4: Do you see a tendency on the part of schools to try to lean into technology as a solution to what you are identifying as relationship problems?
8: Absolutely. And that often results in target hardening. There's a role for some technology, and certainly. But what's happened now is this is an industry that's multi-billion with a B dollars a year. Administrators are bombarded with all this marketing of promises that many times are questionable. But if we had a solution, we wouldn't be having this conversation now, because this complex, wicked problem would have been solved decades ago.
4: That's Kenneth Trump of the consulting group National School Safety and Security Services. For his part, CEO Justin Marston notes that Campus Guardian Angel has been tested in joint exercises with a Texas school district and the FBI.
7: Whenever we've done a demonstration with law enforcement, every one of the officers who has seen this live would absolutely want drones as their wingmen.
4: And one day he sees potential for the drones to expand beyond schools, saying they can help, quote, anywhere there's a mass gathering, unquote. This is NPR News.
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9: 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It's all downhill from here. I'm your host for Morning Edition. Today, my name is Mike Murray. Dolly Parton, who died on Tuesday at the age of 80, became a star by poking fun at her own image. She came to be one of the most universally beloved figures in American culture. That story will be coming up in about 20 minutes on Morning Edition from NPR News. In the weather for our listening area for today, sunny skies. I should be in the mid-80s with light and variable winds turning northwest at 5 to 10 miles an hour. Later this morning, gusts could be as high as 20 miles an hour today. For tonight, it should be mostly clear with a low in the mid-60s, northwest winds around 5 miles an hour. And tomorrow should be sunny with a high in the low 80s. Right now in Macomb, 66 degrees. Burlington is at 67. Galesburg has 65 and Keokuk 68 degrees. 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

0: It's Morning Edition from NPR News. I'm Steve Inskeep.
1: And I'm Michelle Martin. Good morning. For years, as researchers learned more about the link between professional football and the degenerative brain disease known as CTE, one big question loomed. Just how common is it among former NFL players?
0: A new study out this week puts a number on it. At least 25% of former pro players who died between 2016 and 2021 had CTE.
1: Joining us to tell us more about this is NPR sports correspondent Becky Sullivan. Becky, good morning.
2: Hey, good morning, Michelle.
1: 25%. I mean, that sounds like a really significant number.
2: Yeah, I mean, it is. And in fact, I think it's the sort of actual prevalence is likely to be higher because CTE can only be diagnosed at death. And so it's really only definitively been found in folks whose brains were donated to scientists or who asked for that kind of autopsy. And so these researchers at Mass General Brigham, who put out this study this week, essentially they took a look at every brain that's been donated to this bank of samples that's held at Boston University. Then they compared that to a list of every football player who had appeared in at least one NFL game since 1949. Then they sort of narrowed the range down to those who had died between those years that we just heard, 2016 and 2021. And so that 25% number, that quarter, is the percentage of players who had been definitively diagnosed by these researchers with CTE. And so the true number they suggested would be higher because there are some people with a CTE diagnosis outside of that brain bank, for example, and then also just plenty of suspected cases that weren't ever autopsied in this way.
1: Are there questions that the study does not answer?
2: Oh, many. Yeah, for sure. I mean, for one, I think it just doesn't put a hard number right on this prevalence, that 25%. That's the minimum. Yes. And then actually at the sort of high end of the range, the extreme high end, they suggest that 98% could be the maximum. But that's obviously an extreme estimate because, you know, we know it's not a guarantee that professional football players will develop CTE because there are samples in the brain bank that were definitively cleared of it. And so the reality obviously is somewhere in the middle of that range. I think the other important thing to point out is that the average age of the brain donor cohort was 66 years old at death, meaning their professional football careers took place decades ago. The NFL, as you know, Michelle, and the sport of football in general has made a lot of changes since then. Helmets, for example, have gotten a lot more sophisticated in terms of protecting your brain. Dangerous tackles have been banned, which is not to say that this problem has gone away. Football involves a lot of hits, but that 25% plus number might not be true of players today. We just don't know.
1: Does this have implications for current and more recent NFL players?
2: Yeah, I mean, the researchers I spoke to, both involved with the study and not, really care about living players. And these headlines about CTE can be really scary for them because obviously this is a disease that is associated with some scary symptoms. And so here's Rachel Grashow. She is a neuroepidemiologist who helps run the Harvard Football Players Health Study. She was not involved in this new week's research, but here's how she put it.
3: So our concern is that the public and kitchen table conversations around CTE are creating hopelessness in living former NFL players. And this hopelessness may discourage them from reaching out to their doctors and getting treated for conditions like sleep apnea that are causing worrisome symptoms.
2: The research here basically is just quite fuzzy on what symptoms are actually directly caused by CTE versus other conditions. And so players shouldn't hesitate to seek medical care. Don't assume it's CTE. The NFL Players Association emailed players yesterday about this. You know, they said CTE might be significantly more common among players than they'd previously understood. The PA and the league itself both support research, but clearly this is a big deal and will be plenty talked about as we head into the season kicking off soon.
1: That is NPR's Becky Sullivan. Becky, thank you.
2: You're welcome.
0: Dr. Tina Shetty has been listening with us. She is a neurologist, author of the upcoming book, Healing the Brain, and she is here to help us understand what the findings mean for young people. Good morning.
4: Good morning.
0: The lead author of this study says that brain damage begins far before the NFL. How early?
4: The concern is really with the subconcussive blows, the ones that athletes don't necessarily go to a doctor or a neurologist with. They're not ever even seeing a physician for this because they don't even realize that it's dangerous. And the other concern is the cumulative effect of many of these subconcussive blows as the brain is developing. As the study pointed out, a lot of these hits probably happen in youth in contact sports and may or may not actually develop into concussions. And that is something that we as physicians and coaches are not able to monitor because they don't fully understand the dangers of those blows.
0: I just want to understand what you're telling me. You're telling me if I'm watching a football game or even a football practice and I say, man, that was a hard hit, and the player got up after the hit and walked away, that nevertheless was a dangerous incident.
4: We don't know that yet. And that's exactly the concern.
0: Okay. And you said something about repetition as well. I'd like to know how important that is. I mean, are one or two hard hits in youth not such a big deal, but the real problem is 10 years or 20 years of it?
4: Not necessarily. Every hit may or may not result in a concussion, which is a constellation of neurological symptoms chronologically following a blow to the head or the neck. So it's much easier to have a concussion than one realizes. It's also much easier to not even realize you have a concussion or really be in denial about it. And this is why awareness of concussion is one of the most important lessons from this study.
0: I hear your caution here. It sounds to me like you know you have a problem, but it is hard to get your hands around the exact scope of it or exactly what the danger is in any given hit.
4: Exactly.
0: Wow. I know that high schools have struggled with this. Sometimes they get a lot more careful. Sometimes they get a little less careful and say, listen, we got to play the game. How do you think high schools are doing with this issue?
4: High schools are improving a great deal. I think it's very different to how it was 20 years ago. And there are high school trainers and coaches, depending on the school and their resources, who are there on the field to look out for these injuries. Having said that, the ultimate danger is that only the person who's experiencing it can really speak up. So it's very important for others around them to be aware of the injury, to be cognizant, and to be educating youth, especially those who are participating in contact sports, of the risks of these injuries and the long-term consequences, which many people are not aware of.
0: I was in a meeting yesterday and a parent said I'd never want my kids to play football. If someone came to you asking for your recommendation, should I play football, what would you tell them?
4: I discuss this question very often, and it really is a very personal risk versus benefit ratio often. If the person is not someone who's had multiple concussions that took a long time to recover from, and if those concussions were not also close together. So it's really a discussion of the importance of contact sports in their life, as well as their potential personal risk of developing a neurological illness. So some people are perhaps maybe genetically more vulnerable, or they may be more vulnerable because of other medical risk factors, whether it be a history of multiple concussions or migraines or other brain problem.
0: Dr. Tina Shetty, a neurologist, author of Healing the Brain, thank you so much.
4: Thank you so much.

0: It's Morning Edition from NPR News. I'm Steve Inskeep.
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2: 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It's 7 o'clock.
0: Good morning. Dolly Parton was more than a country star and more than a musician. We hear from Jad Abumrad, who did a deep dive into Parton's career and interviewed her a dozen times. It's Morning Edition from NPR News. The United States is planning to revoke almost 200,000 tourist and business visas for people who later claimed asylum. I'm Steve Inskeep.
1: And I'm Michelle Martin. The State Department spokesman explains why that's a priority for the administration. Also, in a new Looney Tunes movie, Wile-E Coyote sues Acme, the company making all the faulty gadgets he uses, an underdog taking on a big corporation. Star Will Forte says that's the story of how the movie got made. It is Wednesday, August 26th. On this day in 1939, a pro baseball game was televised for the first time. News is next.
3: Live from NPR News in Washington, I'm Windsor Johnston. Canada is retaliating against President Trump's latest tariffs with new duties on nearly $20 billion worth of American imports. The measures are set to take effect in 2 weeks as the trade dispute between the longtime allies deepens. NPR's Stephen Bissaha reports the bigger economic risk comes if both countries start targeting more important exports.
4: $20 billion won't have a huge impact on the U.S. economy. Canada will feel a little more because their economy is a little smaller. And again, they're not really hitting the pain points yet with goods they're targeting. But if the trade war ratchets up and brings in other goods like American cars or Canadian oil, that could have a bigger effect. But for businesses who've been dealing with a year and a half of tariff ups and downs now, this is still a lot of uncertainty.
3: NPR's Stephen Bissaha reporting. A candidate backed by President Trump won the Republican runoff in Oklahoma on Tuesday, with voters choosing their nominee for governor in a tight race. Grayson Wheeler with member station KOSU reports the contest now moves to November, with Democrats looking to win back the office for the first time since 2011.
5: As the counts flowed in, former state senator Mike Massey and current Oklahoma Attorney General Gettner Drummond were never more than a few points apart. The difference came down to around 2,000 votes. In the end, Massey won, according to a race call by the Associated Press.
6: And thanks, of course, to President Donald J. Trump for helping us across the finish line.
5: Massey pulled an endorsement from Trump ahead of the June primary, bolstering him in a crowded field. Drummond has drawn the president's ire, most recently for trying to halt construction on a controversial Trump-backed aluminum smelter. Massey will face Democrat Cindy Munson and three independent candidates in November. For NPR News, I'm Grayson Wheeler in Oklahoma City.
3: The head of Instagram took the stand on Monday in a federal trial pitting four states against Meta. Rachel Miro from member station KQED reports the company is accused of designing Facebook and Instagram to hook children and then lied about it.
7: CEO Adam Mosseri spent his first hour on the stand answering for internal chats in which Instagram safety staff discussed scrubbing presentations before executives saw them. One chat cited litigation risk for Mosseri specifically. Asked whether lawyers review documents before they reach him, Mosseri said he wouldn't be surprised. Quote, a lot of people see documents before they come to me. And he also said he's never asked anyone to bring him less IRS information. This is the first of thousands of lawsuits in this litigation to go to trial. Four states claim Meta collected data from children under 13 and lied about how safe its products are for kids. For NPR News, I'm Rachel Miro in Oakland.
3: This is NPR.
2: Good morning. It's 7:04, and I'm Mike Murray with TSPR News. A Macomb man faces multiple counts of possession of child pornography. 23-year-old Jordan Beckett is detained in the McDonough County Jail. A preliminary hearing is scheduled for early next month. Congressman Eric Sorensen calls the latest tariffs on Canada outrageous. The Illinois Democrat questions why the Trump administration is engaging in a trade war with Canada.
8: Nobody asked for this tit for tat. So why are we having to pay the tariffs? Why are we having to pay for the taxes when we really just need good economic policy?
2: Sorensen says the cost of the tariffs will be passed on to consumers, making many Canadian products too expensive for many Americans. In response to the tariffs, Canada announced it will impose tariffs of up to 50% on hundreds of American products. Sorensen made his comments in Macomb. He came to town to announce that he will seek $772,000 in federal funding to upgrade safety technology and equipment at Western Illinois University. The National Weather Service office in Davenport says it issued at least one severe weather warning for seven consecutive days this month. That ties the office's longest such stretch, which previously happened in June of 2008. The severe weather this month included heavy rainfall from August 13th through the 15th. Monmouth received nearly 5 inches of rain on the first day of those storms, and during that 72-hour period, more than 6 inches of rain fell in Macomb and 4.5 inches fell in Burlington. A Western Iowa community is dealing with the environmental fallout of a Cold War missile site more than 60 years after it was deactivated. Iowa Public Radio's Sheila Brummer reports from a meeting in Missouri Valley where people want to know when contaminated water will finally be cleaned up.
9: The Army Corps of Engineers says it needs up to 2 more years to decide how to tackle trichloroethylene, or TCE, left behind by a former Atlas D missile site in the Les Hills of Harrison County. That's after an environmental investigation that started in 2012. Resident Rick Kohler is among those questioning the timeline.
10: But we're already almost to 2027. You're now just getting to just do some study about it?
9: However, project manager Scott Sawyer says federal law restricts how quickly the agency can move.
11: I apologize that it's not what you want. It's not at the speed you'd like to see it. It's just not going to be because I can't change the rules.
9: The Corps says it's tested 3 different treatment methods, each showing some reduction in TCE. I'm Sheila Brummer, IPR News.
2: Iowa Public Radio has named a new CEO. Peter Clowney will take over for Myrna Johnson, who retired in July. Most recently, Clowney served as the chief operating officer of Nebraska Public Media. Sunny skies for our listing area for today. We should have a high temp in the mid-80s with light and variable winds turning northwest at 5 to 10 miles an hour later today. Right now, our average area temp is 67. I'm Mike Murray, and this is TSPR News.
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13: And I'm Michelle Martin. Good morning. There are so many aspects of Dolly Parton's life to celebrate and mourn today. Her talents as a singer, songwriter, and musician, her philanthropy, her career as a businesswoman, theme park owner. She died yesterday in Nashville at the age of 80. According to a statement from a representative, she had recently been diagnosed with cancer. She drew on her own life for some of her most popular songs, like Jolene, which was inspired by a bank teller who seemed to have a crush on her husband. Jolene.

Many of her songs grew out of her life. The singer Porter Wagoner helped Dolly Parton get her start as a young singer on his hit TV show, and she later wrote the song I Will Always Love You about deciding to move on from that partnership.

0: Dolly Parton spoke with NPR News many times over the years about her life, and here she is on Morning Edition in 2002 discussing her earliest days.
1: Back then, a lot of people were poor, and you didn't think about it. We made it. We barely made it, but we did make it. And, you know, we had a lot of stuff that money can't buy anyhow, as I often talk about, like things like love and kindness and understanding. And we had music. My mother's people were very musical, so that really got us through a lot of hard times.
2: At her high school graduation in 1964, her classmates all started talking about their plans for the future. Medical school, getting married.
1: And I just said, well, I'm going to Nashville to become a star. And people laughed. It just froze me because I was so embarrassed. I thought, well, you know, what's funny about that? You know, and it was like, I just remembered it hurt me so bad.
0: I guess they must have been embarrassed later because she did go to Nashville. Parton says she got lucky and eventually got a songwriting contract and then started recording her own music.

0: She got the attention, and she expressed herself. And as we learn of her death, President Trump has ordered flags to be flown at half-staff this week.
1: Julie Height, who's been covering the music scene for decades from Nashville and with WPLN, is here to talk with us about Parton's contributions to country music and American culture. Good morning, Julie.
2: Good morning.
1: It's hard to sum up what she meant to people, but we're going to try. Have a go at it.
2: Yes. Well, you know, if she had spent her entire life strictly focusing on her career in country music, she would have still been one of the most important singer-songwriters in modern country history. I mean, she gave us Jolene, as we just heard, Coat of Many Colors, I Will Always Love You, so many other enduring songs. But she really fashioned a career that transcended country music without leaving her countryness behind and had huge mainstream pop hits. She was inducted into the Rock and Roll Hall of Fame and ventured into Hollywood stardom as a magnetic actor with great comedic instincts. But ultimately, her fame was so expansive, you know, her appeal was so universal that she just became a ubiquitous American icon and an embodiment of both authenticity and artifice of staying true to her roots and making good on her ambitions on this grand scale. So Dolly was really like a prism who reflected all of these different facets to what each and every person saw in her, all of these different qualities.
1: So where did the Dolly story begin?
2: Really in East Tennessee, in the Smoky Mountains, well outside of Sevierville, kind of a remote spot. Picture 12 kids in a rustic cabin, a family that subsisted on what they could farm and their resourcefulness. And at the same time, she was there nurturing her dreams of performing and writing songs, appearing on local radio. And as soon as she got out of high school, she headed to Nashville, tried to establish herself, not just as a singer, but as a songwriter too, which was hard for women to do in the 60s. And her songs really began to hit when she found a way to draw stories and lessons and characters and scenes from those humble Appalachian roots. And Coat of Many Colors is a fantastic example. My

0: I take your point that Dolly's sort of her fame and her what she meant to people really transcended genre. But what did she mean to country music specifically over the course of her very long career?
1: Well, she fleshed out the template for not only country crossing over to pop without losing its identity, but for a country person persona thriving in Hollywood. I mean, she kept her Appalachian roots so colorfully front and center and dressed them up with her love of glitz and glam and her clever self-awareness. But beyond that, I mean, she really made country music feel expansive enough to have global appeal and all-encompassing enough so that it could connect with traditionalists as well as people who feel like they have been shut out and marginalized. You know, she made it feel like it excludes no one. Like, it makes room for people who love slick pop songs and people who love the most down-home, close-to-the-roots version of country music, and that it tells stories of coming from humble rural origins and taking pride in that and dreaming big, that really people all over the globe can see themselves in these songs that she wrote.
0: That is Julie Hyatt of WPLN and Nashville. Julie, thank you so much.
1: You are so welcome.
2: Our next guest is Jad Abumrad, who got to know Dolly Parton while making the podcast Dolly Parton's America. Jad, good morning.
3: Good morning, Steve.
2: Podcast is amazing for people who did not catch it. I mean, I listened to it years ago, and some of the episodes are still in my head, so congratulations on that. I'd still recommend it to people. But tell me, I know you got to interview her numerous times for that. What was Dolly Parton like to meet when you're in the room with her?
3: She was funny, a million jokes, just otherworldly charisma. I remember her laugh, all the bracelets she would have on that would jingle, that she would sometimes use to create a beat and break into song in the middle of a question. Hmm. She was one of those people that kind of glowed from the inside, as you see on TV, but also in real life, and yet was utterly herself. It's a strange blend that she was able to pull off in every moment.
2: Your podcast outlines her career rise. You have to work around some delicate mysteries like her relationship with Porter Wagoner, this big star who gave her a break, but then she outshone him later on. Do you feel you understand why this person rose so far from such humble beginnings as opposed to somebody else who would not have?
3: I mean, talent is clearly most of the answer. I think there was a particular window in time when country music went from being a regional phenomenon in the South to becoming a global phenomenon. And she was there at that moment. You know, she has a very particular alchemy in terms of just what she's able to capture about Tennessee and Nashville. She's the songwriter of people who have been displaced and have left home. Hmm. I mean, it's why she's huge in West Africa, for example, places where you've seen rapid urbanization. I think her songs really break through. They speak to the loss that people have felt.
2: You mean if I went to Lagos or someplace, I might hear Dolly Parton on the streets?
3: I mean, if you went to Zimbabwe, you could be in a stadium full of people listening to a Dolly Parton cover band.
2: That's amazing. What was she like as a business person selling her brand?
3: I don't know that anyone has made more of their story than Dolly Parton. Like, she has used that story to create hotels, truck stops most recently, a museum, a Broadway show, several best-selling novels. It's just, it goes on and on and on. And she does it in a way that, again, it never feels crass, although it is absolutely commercialism, but somehow still feels authentic. It's hard to be able to sort of put your finger on why it's always felt that way, but
2: I'm thinking of an analogy here about the way that she talked about her own looks and her physique. Like, everything here is fake. Everything here has been updated and changed in different ways, and yet somehow she still seemed genuine.
3: Yeah, she sort of owns the artifice in a way that feels utterly authentic.
2: How do you think she stayed in touch with ordinary people as she became more and more extraordinary in her life?
3: After spending so much time with her as a journalist, I had a chance to sort of see her in social situations. And it's extraordinary what happens when Dolly Parton walks into the room. I mean, I remember my dad, who is really her, a close friend of hers, which is right. The only reason I had access.
2: Exactly.
3: The three of us went to a concert, and I got to see the effect that Dolly Parton has on a small group of people, and it's extraordinary. Like, she changes rooms so profoundly that having connections with ordinary people became almost impossible.
2: I love listening to you, Jad, because you acknowledge after all this time of studying this person, there's a little bit of mystery there. Thank you very much. Really appreciate it.
3: Absolutely. Thank you, Steve.
2: Jad Abumrad is a professor at Vanderbilt University, creator of Radiolab, and of the podcast Dolly Parton's America.

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3: 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I'm Jim Cunningham. 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
6: I'm Michelle Martin.
7: And I'm A. Martinez. Poor Wile E. Coyote cannot catch a break.
8: Meep, meep.
7: Just when it looked like he was finally going to catch the Roadrunner, his Acme rocket-powered roller skates exploded. Then there was a time his Acme catapult defied the laws of physics, sending a giant boulder backward instead of forward. Foiled again, but Wile E. Coyote finally gets even when he lawyers up to sue Acme for defective product. Now that is the premise of a new movie called Coyote versus Acme. It's a live-action take on the classic Roadrunner cartoons with cameos from your favorite Looney Tunes characters, and it stars Will Forte as the Coyote's attorney.
9: Have you ever pulled the ripcord of your parachute and only a bunch of silverware comes out?
10: It's not your fault.
7: Will Forte joins us now. Will, really, this feels like a buddy comedy about two lovable losers. I hate to call you a loser there. It's your character. I'm not calling you a loser, but it's Wile E. Coyote and your character, Kevin Avery. So tell us about Kevin Avery.
11: I'm used to that characterization. Kevin Avery is a down-on-his-luck attorney. He's kind of given up. He likes to settle all of his cases. He's not up for the fight. Then he is approached by Wile E. Coyote, who wants to take on the Acme Corporation. So it really is all about the little guy taking on the major corporation. It's a real David versus Goliath story. And it, for people who don't know, this is in the Who Framed Roger Rabbit vein, where it's live action and it's all these animated things who are colliding with the live action world.
12: Excuse me, Your Honor. My client would like me to show you this defective Acme rocket skate. And as you can see, there's a faulty on switch. Nothing.
7: Whoa! We've seen Acme's products fail the Coyote over and over again for decades. And I never thought to think, well, why doesn't he complain about it?
11: Exactly. He is the strong, silent type. I didn't know this until I was doing an interview the other day with the director. And at some point they were toying with the idea of actually having the Coyote speak, which would have, and they very wisely said, like, oh, this feels weird.
7: Thank
11: we
7: God.
11: Should have him just carry signs and present signs the way he does in the old cartoons. And it's so interesting how emotional I could get over this character that hasn't said a word the entire movie.
12: My client has a long history with Acme. You've been using their products for decades.
0: Why is that? If they're so angelous.
12: Well, he doesn't have a choice, really. Acme has a monopoly over all the tools required for Mr. Coyote's work.
0: His work?
12: Pursuant to Sylvester V. Gonzalez, chased by predator is a legal occupation under the law. Now, he may not get a salary, but he works.
11: You really feel for this character who has historically been the bad guy. He's basically trying to murder this bird and eat it. And the only crime that this roadrunner has done is had delicious meat. But like at the end of this movie, you feel for Wiley and you're on his side. But seeing this movie gives a little context to their relationship.
7: Now, the story of how this movie finally made it to the screen is almost as interesting as the movie itself. So Coyote vs. Acme was filmed in 2022, scheduled to hit theaters 2023. Warner Brothers moved it to make way for Barbie. Then the studio shelved Coyote vs. Acme to claim a $30 million tax write-off. They did that to a couple other movies too, including Batgirl. But you kept banging the drum to get it released. How does that process work? Because I think that kind of shocked a lot of people that a studio would make a movie completely done, and then think about not putting it out on the screen.
11: Yeah, well, they made it. It was completely done. It was testing really well.
7: Yeah,
11: it just made no sense to us. We got this news that they were going to shelve it, and I just thought, I guess it's not very good. Because why would you do that to a movie that's good? And I was so proud of it, and that made it all the more confusing and frustrating. And that turned into a lot of anger over the next couple months. And finally, I just had to let it go. And then out of nowhere, Catch Up Entertainment came and saved it. I was so surprised. I just thought Warner Brothers would never sell it to anybody.
7: Did you ever find out, like, why the studio was willing to shelve it, what they didn't like about it? I mean, did you ever get any answers?
11: No, nothing. You just hear the decision and everyone's pointing the finger at everybody else. Oh, I liked it, but this person wasn't sure. Oh, no, I liked it, but no, it's this person. So you read the script, you put it into production, you put all this money into it. Any movie is going to be a crapshoot. Why are you not taking a chance on one that's testing really well? I don't know. It didn't make sense, but I don't know.
7: So, I mean, Warner Brothers is part of this big merger deal with Paramount and Discovery. It's on hold pending an antitrust trial. How does your experience with this movie, Coyote vs. Acme, maybe color your view of this big merger?
11: The landscape of Hollywood is shifting every day. When I hear that, I go, oh, okay, I hope they go kick out all the people from Warner Brothers who made this decision. But, you know, definitely from a creative standpoint, I don't think it's great to be having, you know, this level of consolidation. You know, obviously, yeah. I'm most interested in a system that allows like fun, unique voices to come out. I mean, it's so funny because the whole movie is about this underdog fighting a big corporation. And then the whole backstory of what's happened to the movie is the same thing. It's like this little underdog trying to fight this big corporation. So it's been an interesting ride and just so thankful that people are going to get to see it.
7: That's Will Forte. His new film is Coyote vs. Acme. August 28th is the release. Will, thank you very much for checking in with us.
11: Thank you. Good to talk to you.

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0: Live from NPR News in Washington, I'm Dave Mattingly. It's unclear why CIA Director John Ratcliffe was in Russia's capital this week. NPR's Charles Maines in Moscow says the CIA isn't commenting.
1: In brief comments to the Washington Post, Kremlin spokesman Dmitry Peskov said Ratcliffe's trip to Russia involved contacts between security services, later telling Russian state media that President Vladimir Putin did not meet with the CIA director. The press was tipped off to Ratcliffe's arrival after flight radar trackers showed a U.S. military transport plane had arrived at Moscow's Vnukovo Airport Tuesday morning. The aircraft departed Moscow later that afternoon. Media speculation has since swirled, with reports suggesting Ratcliffe had come to deliver a message on anything from Russia's war in Ukraine to the U.S. conflict with Iran or negotiate the release of American prisoners in Russia. The CIA declined comment when approached by NPR. Charles Maines, NPR News, Moscow.
0: Dan J. Sullivan will be one of the candidates listed on Alaska's November ballot for the U.S. Senate. The retired teacher has advanced from the state's open primary. His name will appear alongside former Democratic Congresswoman Mary Peltola and the incumbent Republican senator with the same name, Dan Sullivan. Republicans have criticized the candidacy of Dan J. Sullivan, saying it's an attempt to confuse voters. This is NPR News.
2: Good morning. It's 7:31, and I'm Mike Murray with TSPR News. Scott County, Iowa, will start a program next month that

0: Iowa will start a program next month that aims to combat chronic homelessness by leveraging both the courts and social services. Iowa Public Radio's Eliza Billingham reports.
1: The approach called assisted outpatient treatment targets people who spend lots of time in emergency rooms or shelters but refuse to stay in long-term programs. Community Services Director Lori Ellum says when providers in Scott County got together to identify their highest utilizers, they came up with a list of 17 people.
2: And then we went back to our respective offices and calculated how much we had spent on those 17 people over the last 5 years. And we came up with $7.1 million, and we have not made their lives any better.
1: Starting in September, a judge can order someone into the program. Providers then coordinate to make sure someone is following their medical regimen, showing up for appointments, or connecting to the social services they need. I'm Eliza Billingham, IPR News.
0: More imports of foreign ground beef will be allowed into the country following a recent announcement from President Donald Trump. As Harvest Public Media's Macy Byers reports, agriculture leaders say the move could be bad for American cattle producers.
3: Beef prices are up significantly this year due to a smaller cattle herd, but people are still buying beef products at the grocery store. President Trump said more tariff-free, low-price imports of ground beef could help save consumers money and give farmers time to grow their cattle herds. But Nebraska Farm Bureau President Mark McCarg disagrees.
4: We're just short cattle, and that drives the market up. But what that does is also provides added dollars into those ranchers' pockets to do the expansion that is needed to actually get more supply in the market.
3: The White House says more imports will be allowed for 90 days. I'm Macy Byers, Harvest Public Media.
0: The nonpartisan Cook Political Report has shifted its prediction of two key races in Iowa. It changed the governor's race from a toss-up to leaning Democratic, and the state's U.S. Senate from leaning Republican to a toss-up. The Cook Report says it made the changes after reviewing recent poll results and the current political environment in the state. Our average area temp is currently 69 degrees. I'm Mike Murray, and this is TSPR.
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6: It's Morning Edition from NPR News. I'm Steve Inskeep.
7: And I'm Michelle Martin. Good morning. The Trump administration is preparing to revoke up to 200,000 immigration visas.
6: If the United States really revoked that many, it would be the largest revocation effort in U.S. history. Immigration attorneys are questioning how much it would really affect immigrants.
7: NPR immigration correspondent Sergio Martinez-Beltran is here now to talk more about this. Good morning, Sergio.
8: Good morning, Michelle.
7: So why does the government want to revoke so many visas?
8: The Trump administration says they are tackling immigration fraud, and the State Department is working with the Department of Homeland Security to identify and revoke the visas of immigrants who came to the U.S. for tourism and business and later claimed asylum. Tom Pigott, a spokesperson for the State Department, says getting a visa to later seek asylum is fraud. And that's because people applying for a tourist visa have to say why they're coming to the U.S. And the government is arguing that if the person did not tell the immigration officer they were planning on claiming asylum, they have essentially lied. And that's enough to revoke a visa.
7: Do we have a sense of how many people will be affected?
8: You know, Pigott says that 200,000 revocations will not happen in one fell swoop, but on a rolling basis. Still, Michelle, for many immigration attorneys, this latest move is performative. Here's what California-based attorney Nicolette Glazer told me.
9: This is a completely empty effort. It doesn't have any consequences. The way I understand the law and the way the law has been applied since at least I started practicing, which was about 25 years ago, this revocation of a visa has zero relevance for anything that can happen on this side of the entry, meaning with respect to status, any applications for relief or anything like that.
8: If an immigrant overstays their short-term visa, they are already breaking the law. So this new policy is just revoking visas that are already invalid.
7: So, Sergio, circling back to something the administration has said regarding fraud, is it true

0: that fraud is rampant in immigration?
1: So fraud does happen in the immigration system. People sometimes misrepresent material facts to get a benefit or a status they would not be eligible for otherwise. And there's this narrative out there that people apply for asylum to buy time and be able to eventually adjust their status. But even a report from the Government Accountability Office from 2015 shows that termination of asylum cases due to fraud are extremely rare. The State Department, though, has been using the specific case of Beto Coral. He's a Colombian national who came to the U.S. in 2015, and a few months before his stay was set to expire, he applied for asylum.
0: But that suggests that people's status could change while they're here, couldn't it? I mean, that circumstances could lead them to become targeted in such a way that would lead them to apply for asylum. But having said that, could this policy change lead to more people being arrested?
1: Yeah, presumably. For the last year and a half, the Trump administration has been trying to arrest, detain, and deport as many immigrants as possible, even when they are legally present in the U.S. or in the process of adjusting their status. Last month, Michelle, the Trump administration arrested nearly 50,000 immigrants. That's a monthly record in the second Trump term, according to an analysis by the Associated Press of arrest data. Many of these arrests have happened through partnerships between ICE and local law enforcement agencies across the country, which is a low-profile strategy that has proven to be very effective.
0: That is NPR's Sergio Martinez Beltran. Sergio, thank you.
1: You're welcome.
2: Let's talk about this some more now with Tommy Pigott, who is the State Department spokesman. Welcome back to the program.
3: Thanks for having me on.
2: Would you give me an idea of what it is that the government is trying to accomplish with this move?
3: The primary objective here is to cut down on fraud, to make sure that when people indicate something to us when they apply for a visa, that when they're here, they abide by the terms of that visa. One of the things that was just described was saying, if someone's applying for a tourist or business visa, that itself is temporary by its nature. It's given under the expectation and the clear expectation that someone returns home. So if they come to the United States and present something different, apply for a permanent status, that indicates a misrepresentation to the consular officer that was made, and therefore could be grounds for looking at that and saying, is a revocation appropriate of that visa?
2: I could definitely imagine somebody planning in advance to get a tourist visa and then apply for asylum later. But we can also imagine in a fast-changing world that someone came to the United States and then needed to apply for asylum. Are you going to presume that people committed fraud if this pattern comes up at all?
3: Well, look, asylum cases will still be adjudicated. That's something that happens through DHS. But fundamentally, once again, if someone indicates a desire to stay permanently in the United States, then that visa, which is given on the express condition that someone's going to be returning home after a certain period of time, is no longer applicable.
2: As you know, many non-citizens here, such as some of these visa holders, I would presume, are connected to U.S. citizens. The asylum seeker is their brother or their cousin, or in some cases, even their employee, someone close to them. What do you say to American citizens who may feel their lives are disrupted by this move?
3: Well, again, fundamentally, this is meant to ensure that if someone is here on a short-term visa but indicates a desire to stay permanently, then that short-term visa no longer reflects actually what their desire is here. But it is important to point out, and this is something the deputy secretary has spoken to, that we do see a large number of frivolous asylum claims. Part of what we want to do here is make sure we have a system in place that is able to properly go through both asylum claims, properly give people visas that actually apply to their circumstances. I think that's a common sense approach. Let's just make sure we actually have an appropriate understanding of who's actually in this country.
2: Many people voted for President Trump on immigration issues, and what they wanted was for serious criminals to be removed from the country. And some people expressed concern that the immigration sweep has gone far beyond that. What would you say to people who might look at this and think this is just another way of going after somebody who has a technical paperwork problem?
3: I think the way that you ensure that you have a system that both works, but also has a secure border, both at the southwest border, but also who we're allowing legally, is to have consistency, is to make sure that laws are enforced, enforced fairly, enforced across the board. And that's what we're doing. I would also note that much of what we're doing from visas has to do with revoking visas from people with criminal activity, including DUIs, assaults, and thefts. So, of course, we're going after those that are breaking the law, undermining our national security. But importantly, to have a system that functions, we need systems that make sense, and we need to cut down on fraud and abuse. And that's exactly what we're committed to do.
2: Is part of the larger goal here to tell the world or potential asylum seekers, listen, we're just not open. We're not available to you.
3: Part of the goal here is certainly to say, if you are intending on misrepresenting yourself to the United States, there will be consequences. So that is certainly part of the goal.
2: But do I understand the larger picture here? The United States is also pausing asylum interviews, limiting the kinds of refugees that would be welcome in the United States, in some cases saying only people from South Africa would be welcome, that sort of thing.
3: Look, when it comes to each one of these different statuses, we did see under the previous administration what was, in our view, an abuse of many of these legal pathways. And part of what we have to have here is a reevaluation. That is true. Making sure that we're bringing to an end the era of mass migration, which we view as not helping the United States, not helping people, but actually helping to facilitate a lot of the insidious actors that work to profit off of mass migration. So we're going to make sure that we have policies in place that bring the era of mass migration to an end. And that includes, in our view, certain pathways that were quote unquote legal pathways, but that we viewed were abused by the previous administration. And we view are bringing back more into line what they were meant to do historically, meant to do in law, meant to do in practice.
2: Tommy Pigott is the State Department spokesman. Thanks for your time.
3: Thanks for having me on.
2: This is NPR News.
4: 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Coming up in about 9 minutes, more or less, as always, APM's Marketplace Morning Report. And this morning on Ovation, we will be painting you a picture. Yes, in fact, we will be painting a lot of pictures. Host Ken Zonley is your docent for a tour through the Classical Music Gallery on Ovation. And that starts at 9 o'clock right here on TSPR.

0: On the next Planet Money, a human and a robot chef go head to head. 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
1: As a diner, I know for a fact that they can taste it. I can taste it. I'm a diner too.
0: And on How I Built This, two early stage founders get business advice from hosts Guy Raz and Angie and Dan Bastian of Angie's Boom Chicka Pop. 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
3: A herd of 100 life-size sculptured elephants is traveling the world to raise animal awareness, and people are falling in love. 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
5: Good morning, I'm Michelle Martin. Almost 1,800 people in Japan helped move a castle this week. Hirosaki Castle was moved to repair some earthquake damage, and now it needs to be put back. Japanese officials are using a method called hikiya, in which a structure is moved without being dismantled. Teams alternated pulling on ropes to inch the 360-ton building toward its original location. They got about 6 feet closer this weekend. How many people can say they played tug-of-war with a castle and won? It's Morning Edition.
2: Good morning. It's 7:45, and I'm Mike Murray with TSPR News. A portion of U.S. Route 150 within the Galesburg city limits will soon bear the name of a local soldier who was killed in Iraq more than 20 years ago. TSPR's Jane Carlson spoke with the soldier's father about his son's legacy, decades of grief, and the upcoming highway dedication.
6: Before Kyle Worley was a Bronze Star and Purple Heart recipient, or a fallen hero whose name soon will be permanently affixed to the highway that runs through town, he was simply a Galesburg kid with a paper route and a bicycle. Kyle's father, the Reverend Peter Worley, remembers his eldest son as outgoing and talented, someone who worked hard, never shirked his responsibilities, and never wanted to ask his parents for anything.
7: He just wanted to be able to do it himself.
6: Kyle signed up for the Illinois Army National Guard in 1995, while still a student at Galesburg High School. Peter says his son joined because there were education benefits he could utilize.
7: And then once he joined, in talking with him about his experience, he was surprised how much he enjoyed it. He enjoyed the physical activity, but he also enjoyed the camaraderie with the other guards people, and then got into leadership and found he just had a knack for it.
6: After the terrorist attacks of September 11th, 2001, Peter remembers a conversation he had with his son.
7: He called me up and said, I hope I never have to, but Dad, you know I will. And I prayed that he would not have to deal with any of the situation over there, but that was not to come.
6: Kyle deployed to Iraq with the Macomb-based 123rd Field Artillery Regiment in late October of 2004.
7: I remember during his last time at home before they were sent over, that I met a lot of the guys he was going to be with, and they talked of their appreciation for Kyle and his leadership skill, and he always had their best interests at heart.
6: Around 8 months later, Peter says Kyle made a surprise trip home to see his brother graduate from medical school. He says Kyle asked him to come to O'Hare and give several other soldiers a ride back to Galesburg. That's when Peter saw the man his son was becoming.
7: As we got up to leave, he turned around and said, gentlemen, I think you all have something to say to this man. And they came up to me one by one, shook my hand, and said, thank you, Reverend Worley, for coming to get us. And it just really shocked me as a parent to see your child become a full man and have others respect him so much.
6: Just months after that came the knock at the door. Sergeant First Class Kyle Worley was killed in action on November 3rd, 2005, when an improvised explosive device detonated near his Humvee during combat operations in Ashraf, Iraq. He was 28 years old, a husband, and the father of a young daughter. Peter relishes in the memories of watching his son become a loving father to his daughter, Kylie, how he'd read to her and hold her, and seemed to instinctively know how to care for her.
7: I think he carried that over with the troops that he helped lead, that he cared for them. He wanted to do right by them, and he was willing to do whatever it took to make sure that they had what they needed.
6: War is not part of Peter Worley's theology or his understanding of how God wants people to get along. For 2 decades, a depression has washed over him the first week of every November. The retired Methodist minister has a deep, abiding respect for his son's commitment to serve.
7: He did what he thought he needed to do, and he died doing what he loved doing, and I miss him every day. But I know that he really enjoyed being in the Guard and serving his country.
6: Peter says this last year, the grief felt a little bit lighter. He says he feels blessed that God has used him to help others who've lost children.
7: I still have hearted because of Kyle's death, but because I've been able to help others, it has helped ease that hearted, not fix it, not gone, just help heal it.
6: 20 years and 10 months since Sergeant First Class Kyle Worley died serving his country, the Galesburg community will gather to dedicate a stretch of highway to him. State Representative Dan Swanson introduced a House joint resolution in the past session to so name U.S. Route 150 within the city limits, an effort that was brought forth by Worley's widow and a retired member of his unit. Peter Worley says this won't bring back the son, brother, husband, father, and soon-to-be grandfather who lost his life. But he says it will keep his son's story known in the Galesburg community.
7: I'm just glad for the citizens of Galesburg, especially the children who were not alive 20 years ago and had no clue of Kyle or what his unit was involved in, that maybe they'll be a little more aware of their city's history.
6: Lawmakers and military personnel will speak at the highway dedication ceremony that's set for 2 o'clock Friday, September 4th on Galesburg's Public Square. The Reverend Peter Worley will deliver the invocation and the benediction. The public is encouraged to attend. I'm Jane Carlson.
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12: From Marketplace in Washington, I'm Kimberly Adams. We just got the latest inflation data from the Commerce Department. The Personal Consumption Expenditures Price Index, or PCE, up 3.3% in July compared to last year. Higher prices have many consumers pulling back on discretionary spending. This week, retailer Dick's Sporting Goods said it's revising its outlook downward for the year. That includes lowering expectation for sales at its subsidiary, Foot Locker. The company blamed, quote, challenging conditions in the athletic footwear marketplace. Marketplace's Stephanie Hughes has more.
13: You've got sneakers you wear to actually be athletic in, run, lift weights, play tennis. Then there are lifestyle sneakers, those you wear to watch other people play tennis. That's the kind of shoe consumers are cutting back on right now.
14: Buying yet another color or version of a shoe that they already have in their closet is not something that they're willing to add to the basket these days.
13: Brian Eshelman is with Alex Partners. He says people stocked up on these athleisure brands during the pandemic. They even got fancy office-ready sneakers when they returned to work. And now, with footwear and pretty much everything rising in price, consumers are hitting pause.
14: There's no real kind of big-picture trend that's driving people toward purchasing more of the same.
13: Instead, people are buying fewer pairs, maybe opting for a neutral pair of white sneakers that go with a lot of outfits. This is true even for high-income consumers, says Katie Thomas, who studies consumer behavior at the consulting firm Kearney.
15: No matter who you are, there eventually does hit a point where you have enough stuff, physical goods in particular.
13: This lull won't last forever. Brian Eshelman of Alex Partners says there is constantly innovation in footwear, and eventually a new kind of sneaker will come around that'll make people want to buy a few new pairs for their closet. I'm Stephanie Hughes, Marketplace.
11: 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VantageScore.com. And by Horizon 3, bringing the attacker's perspective to cybersecurity by helping organizations autonomously test, fix, and verify their defenses against AI-powered threats. Horizon3.ai.
12: The AI revolution may lead to wealth and happiness in the long run, but experts expect a lot of workplace disruption along the way. And if robots eat our jobs, robots also eat our taxes. AI doesn't fork over payroll tax, nor do out-of-work humans. And experts are warning this is a problem that needs work now. Marketplace's senior correspondent for Future Effects, David Brancaccio, reports from Akron, Ohio.
16: I'm looking at what resembles the granite cornerstone of a building, a slab that was once the cornerstone of the economy here in Akron. It feels like a prehistoric seat cushion.
17: This is how rubber arrived in Akron. It's just the raw rubber from the plantations and packaged in South America.
16: It looks like concrete, but it is not concrete at all. It's rubbery. Dave Lieberth, president of the Akron History Center, has spent decades documenting the flowering, collapse, and now rebirth of what was once the tire capital of the earth. The high point?
17: In 1950, half of all motor vehicle tires in the world were made in Akron.
16: By 1982, the big blowout.
17: There was a two-week period in the early 80s when Firestone laid off 11,000 men and women in the Akron area.
16: The dominant employers here in Akron, names you know, Firestone, Goodrich, Goodyear, General Tire, were crushed by globalization, competition from non-union factories, and, relevant to our artificial intelligence discussion here, the coming of fresh technology. It was the steel-belted radial tire out of Europe. The factories here in Akron were customized to make the other kind, balloon-like bias ply tires.
17: There were a lot of reasons to believe the radial tire was superior.
16: Radials could go 40,000 instead of 20,000 miles. Tires that don't get replaced as often were a hard sell to Akron tire companies, but consumers came to love them.
17: The chairman of B.F. Goodrich Company, John Ong, told me back in 2001 that the reason...
16: Actually, here's the archive.
18: I had lived through and been part of the radial revolution in the 70s, and I had seen the lack of imagination on the part of my own company and our competitors in facing that threat.
16: By 1982, employment in the tire industry had fallen by two-thirds from its peak. With so many solid jobs gone, incomes collapsed, and Akron tax revenues fell into the tank. Lieberth says combined with poor city leadership, the austerity lasted two decades.
17: Downtown really looked like a ghost town at one point.
16: And when we have governments that raise money by mainly taxing labor and labor falls off, new tech could create new fiscal nightmares in the AI era.
19: Two-thirds of federal revenue come from, in some sense, wages and salary. That if there's a shock to tax revenue from wages and salary, then that could be very disruptive to federal revenues.
16: That's Carter C. Price, an economist and mathematician at RAND, the research organization. He's co-author of a piece titled Federal Revenue When AI Replaces Labor. Keep in mind, we don't know when or how big AI job losses will be.
19: If AI does start disrupting the labor market, then there will be disruptions to federal revenue.
16: State and some city revenues as well. Price is among those calling for hard talk about whether our tax system needs an overhaul. Options include maybe a Euro-style value-added tax or taxing units of AI like we do gallons of gas. Or
20: force the corporations to pay their fair share.
16: Nobel laureate and Columbia economist Joseph Stiglitz.
20: That would necessitate increasing the taxes on profits. And all of that will more than make up for the losses that you described.
16: A first step to anything, economists say, is tending to the national debt so the government isn't shackled as we enter an era of AI disruption. Fixing the debt in the current political environment? What a bizarre thought. In Akron, I'm David Brancaccio for Marketplace.
10: 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Find more of his reporting at Marketplace APM on YouTube and Instagram. In Washington, I'm Kimberly Adams with the Marketplace Morning Report. 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

0: 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TSPR is where news, culture, and curiosity meet. Local and regional news is coming up in about 4 minutes. It's 8 o'clock.
1: Good morning. Canada is imposing its own tariffs on U.S. products, responding to President Trump. How much damage will two trading partners do to each other? We'll talk with Michigan lawmaker Debbie Dingell on Morning Edition from NPR News. We're remembering one of 12 children from a poor family in East Tennessee. I'm Michelle Martin.
2: And I'm Steve Inskeep. Dolly Parton rose to fame on the music she wrote. How did she appeal to almost everybody in a divided nation? Also, South Carolina Senator Darlene Graham has won a primary for her late brother's seat. And the head of Instagram defends the company's work protecting teens. It's Wednesday, August 26th. This day in 1856, a teenaged chemist patented the world's first synthetic dye. It was the color purple. The news is next.
3: Live from NPR News in Washington, I'm Windsor Johnston. The U.S. economy grew at an annual rate of 1.5% in the second quarter. That's down from 2.1% growth in the first 3 months of the year. The latest report from the Commerce Department says consumer spending, investment, and exports helped drive the increase. Senator Darlene Graham of South Carolina is celebrating a win in the state's Republican Senate runoff. She defeated Congressman Ralph Norman and will be the party's nominee in November. Luis Alfredo Garcia with South Carolina Public Radio reports.
4: Senator Darlene Graham defeats Congressman Ralph Norman in a special runoff election. Norman is a member of the House Freedom Caucus. Graham had the backing of President Donald Trump and several established lawmakers throughout the state, but she was criticized for her lack of political experience. She says in an election night speech that the party now needs to focus on winning in November.
5: Tonight is a great victory, but it's not the finish line. In fact, it is the starting line for an even bigger fight which lies ahead.
4: Graham will face Democratic nominee pediatrician Annie Andrews in the November general election. For NPR News, I'm Luis Alfredo Garcia in Columbia, South Carolina.
3: The trade fight between the U.S. and Canada is ramping up again after President Trump imposed steep new tariffs on Canadian goods. In return, Canada announced duties on American products, including steel, aluminum, furniture, and clothing. Arizona Senator Ruben Gallego says the tariffs will raise prices for American consumers.
6: We're not going to be able to create new aluminum plants overnight, so we're going to end up seeing more and more costs of all the things that have and contain aluminum are going to be going into that.
3: President Trump says Canada has been taking advantage of the U.S. for decades, calling the country difficult. As students across the country head back to school, cyber criminals are targeting teachers, students, and parents. NPR's Jenna McLaughlin reports some scams are offering money or education tools, but instead collecting personal information.
7: Cybersecurity researchers from antivirus company Bitdefender are tracking back-to-school-themed scams targeting anxious families and educators getting ready for the new school year. According to the research, these particular text messaging scam campaigns are particularly prevalent in states including Florida, Texas, Georgia, and California. The cybercriminals are promising grant money, free laptops, scholarships, and financial aid with no payment required, and none of it is real. They're even taking advantage of students' growing use of AI to try and lure them with fake premium subscriptions to tools to help them study or take notes. Hackers are taking advantage of the stress around the cost of education to steal personal information. Jen McLaughlin, NPR News.
3: This is NPR.
0: Good morning. It's 8:04, and I'm Mike Murray with TSPR News. A Macomb man faces multiple counts of possession of child pornography. 23-year-old Jordan Beckett is detained in the McDonough County Jail. A preliminary hearing is scheduled for early next month. Congressman Eric Sorensen calls the latest tariffs on Canada outrageous. The Illinois Democrat questions why the Trump administration is engaging in a trade war with Canada.
8: Nobody asked for this tit for tat. So why are we having to pay the tariffs? Why are we having to pay for the taxes when we really just need good economic policy?
0: Sorensen says the cost of the tariffs will be passed on to consumers, making many Canadian products too expensive for many Americans. In response to the tariffs, Canada has announced it will impose tariffs of up to 50% on hundreds of American products. Sorensen made his comments in Macomb. He came to town to announce that he will seek $772,000 in federal funding to upgrade safety technology and equipment at Western Illinois University. The National Weather Service office in Davenport says it issued at least one severe weather warning for seven consecutive days this month. That ties the office's longest such stretch, which previously happened in June of 2008. The severe weather this month included heavy rainfall from August 13th through the 15th. Monmouth received nearly 5 inches of rain on the first day of those storms. And during the 72-hour period, more than 6 inches of rain fell in Macomb and 4.5 inches fell in Burlington. A Western Iowa community is dealing with the environmental fallout of a Cold War missile site more than 60 years after it was deactivated. Iowa Public Radio's Sheila Brummer reports from a meeting in Missouri Valley where people want to know when contaminated water will finally be cleaned up.
9: The Army Corps of Engineers says it needs up to 2 more years to decide how to tackle trichloroethylene, or TCE, left behind by a former Atlas D missile site in the Les Hills of Harrison County. That's after an environmental investigation that started in 2012. Resident Rick Kohler is among those questioning the timeline.
10: But we're already almost to 2027. You're now just getting to just do some study about it?
9: However, project manager Scott Sawyer says federal law restricts how quickly the agency can move.
11: I apologize that it's not what you want. It's not at the speed you'd like to see it. It's just not going to be because I can't change the rules.
9: The Corps says it's tested 3 different treatment methods, each showing some reduction in TCE. I'm Sheila Brummer, IPR News.
0: Iowa Public Radio has named a new CEO. Peter Clowney will take over for Myrna Johnson, who retired in July. Most recently, Clowney served as the chief operating officer of Nebraska Public Media. Sunny skies today with a high in the mid-80s. Right now, our average area temperature is 71 degrees. I'm Mike Murray, and this has been the news from Tri-State's Public Radio.
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2: It's Morning Edition from NPR News. I'm Steve Inskeep.
13: And I'm Michelle Martin. Good morning. Canada is striking back in a trade war with the United States.
2: The country plans to raise tariffs on almost $20 billion worth of U.S. products in 2 weeks. And that mirrors President Trump's latest import taxes on Canadian products brought to the United States. In a moment, we'll ask Democratic Representative Debbie Dingell of Michigan how much damage these two trading partners might do to each other. We begin with the latest news.
13: NPR's Stephen Bissaha is following all this and how this is affecting businesses on both sides of the border. Good morning, Stephen.
14: Good morning.
13: How widespread are these Canadian tariffs?
14: Yeah, it's pretty wide. I mean, there are about 700 American products on this list, some getting tariffed as much as 50%. We are talking steel and aluminum to dairy and toilet paper. Also, agricultural equipment and American motorcycles, lots of fish, even protein powders on there.
13: Okay, this actually seems like kind of a random collection of goods. So how do we know how they ended up with this list?
14: Yeah, Canada basically chose these goods so they would add up to a specific amount, close to $20 billion worth of U.S. exports into Canada each year. It is not a coincidence that this is also the value of goods the U.S. is tariffing coming out of Canada. That list stretches from hockey sticks to wine to false beard, so also pretty seemingly random collection. This is all part of a tit-for-tat back and forth after trade negotiations between the two sides fell apart on Friday. Leaders from both countries are also taking verbal shots at each other. President Trump accuses Canada of ripping off the U.S. with longstanding trade restrictions on U.S. goods like cars, planes, and cheese. Canadian Prime Minister Mark Carney, for his part, accused the U.S. of making last-minute changes in the trade talks that he said were unfair and uneconomic. And this is also a rare example of a foreign leader standing up and opposing Trump rather than trying to appease him.
13: Okay, so let's take this from both sides. What do these latest tariffs mean for the U.S.?
14: Well, $20 billion won't have a huge impact on the U.S. economy. Canada will feel it a little bit more because their economy is smaller. And these goods aren't targeting like some of the biggest exports and imports between these countries. But if the trade war ratchets up and brings in other goods like American cars and Canadian oil, that could have a much bigger effect. But, you know, for businesses who've been dealing with a year and a half of tariff ups and downs now, this is a lot of uncertainty. Like, I was talking with Mark Boker. He owns Alter Ego Comics in Lima, Ohio. And when he's ordering action figures for a store, that can require ordering them 18 months in advance.
15: If that dollar amount is going to change and what either the customer has to pay or what I'm being charged by my supplier, that makes things significantly more difficult.
14: Really impossible to plan around all these tariff changes. He's also worried about tariffs possibly hitting comics. They are not on the list yet, but most comics are exported from Canada. So if this trade war keeps ratcheting up, comics and with them Mark's shop could get dragged in. Just like, you know, things like tracksuits and wallpaper got dragged in.
13: But like, who knew that most comics are exported from Canada? Wow.
14: Yeah, right? Lesson for me.
13: Right. So the Supreme Court ruled that some of Trump's tariffs were illegal back in February. So what is the legal justification for his latest tariffs?
14: Yeah, the Supreme Court ruled Trump's broadest tariff tool was illegal and shouldn't have been used in the first place. So the president's grasping at other trade laws to try and rebuild his tariff options. In this case, he's using Section 338 of the Trade Act of 1930. And don't worry about remembering those specific numbers and that name, but do remember that it lets Trump put up to 50% tariffs on countries who discriminate against U.S. trade. Now, this tariff law could also face legal challenges, but don't expect the courts to act fast. So for now, we are stuck in an escalating trade war without any sign of compromise.
13: That is NPR's Stephen Bisaha. Stephen, thank you.
14: Thank you.
2: Let's hear next from Representative Debbie Dingell, who represents Michigan's 6th Congressional District, which touches Canada. Welcome back to the program.
16: It's great to be with you on this nice August morning.
2: All right. How much trade comes across the border where you are?
16: Michigan exports, just where I am, $23.2 billion to Canada, or that's what we did in 2025. We have a new bridge, which took way, Canada built it. We had an agreement that took many years to get it open, and it took far too long to get it open because of, I'm sorry, President Trump's shenanigans and Secretary of Commerce Lutnick's trying to disrupt trade. And it's impacting us. It is impacting us in Michigan. Canada's our neighbor. It is our friend. It is our partner. It is economically and important for our national security. And this war we're in right now isn't helping anyone, but it's hurting our country.
2: I'm trying to figure out the practical day-to-day effect here, though. We know that consumers generally pay the tariffs in each country, and so now each country, assuming these tariffs go into effect, people will be paying more. The U.S. put tariffs on hockey sticks, false beards, and comics. Canadians are now putting tariffs on seats, furniture, crustaceans, fish, also steel and aluminum. Is this going to matter to people?
16: It is going to matter to people. One, I just want to say that what really the irony of naming the bridge that connects us, the newest bridge, the Gordie Howe Bridge, and then putting a 50% and Gordie Howe was born in Canada, was one of the greatest hockey players in the United States of America, and putting a 50% tariff on hockey sticks, what kind of message is that sending? It's, and American people are going to pay more. But I'll tell you something right now. Our hospitals in Detroit, Michigan, if our relationship continues to deteriorate, it's Canadian nurses that keep them working. When traffic on the bridge is impacted, those hospitals become in danger of closing. There's really basic relationships that matter that nobody's focusing on.
2: We've heard a lot over the last few years of tariffs about how the United States and Canada are intertwined when it comes to things like the auto industry, and there's a lot of manufacturing that goes back and forth across the border. Do you see any of these kind of random tariffs that would disrupt that?
16: Well, what we have to watch is, you know, many times an automobile, parts of it will go back and forth across the border 8 times. And Sean Fain, who has at times supported tariffs in the past, who's the president of the UAW,
2: right,
16: put out a very strong statement denouncing this yesterday. We are going to have to watch and monitor very carefully what could be the impact on the industry. I don't think that that is clear right now. And as the reporter before you and I came on discussed, everybody's watching with fear about what else is going to happen as this ratchets up. But our auto industry between the Canadians and the autos is highly, highly integrated. And Canada, by the way, treats its auto workers well. They have labor agreements like the ones that we have in the U.S., and they are not the same country as Mexico, which, quite frankly, we are treating better and not having labor standards, not having safety standards, not having environmental standards.
2: Is the damage already done in that there's been this extended uncertainty and no one can really plan, if they're a business, on what's going to happen next?
16: So, yes, let's just be honest. I mean, we've got to try to get back to stability, but it's not just in these Canadian tariffs. Our companies in this country need certainty. They are tired of being a ping pong ball between administrations. And I am hearing their concern, hopelessness in some cases, of smaller businesses. One of our jobs in public service is to give companies certainty so they can be economically strong.
2: But they also, of course, Americans also would like to reshore jobs, as we put it. Do you see anything in this strategy that would tend to do that?
16: I think that when you're having a trade strategy, that trade with China is very different than trade with Canada. You know, they really are our neighbor, our friend. And I think that if we continue at war with Canada, it's actually going to hurt the auto industry, unlike China, which will destroy your auto industry.
2: I think you're telling me a few jobs one way or another across that border is not worth fighting about. Is that what you're saying?
16: Oh, it's not. I mean, we have 230,000 jobs supported by Canada-U.S. trade just in Michigan.
2: Congresswoman Debbie Dingell of Michigan, thanks so much.
16: Thank you.
17: Now to Iran, where a video released by state media appears to threaten the life of President Trump's youngest son. NPR Justice correspondent Ryan Lucas reports.
18: The nearly three-minute video was aired by the Islamic Republic of Iran broadcasting over the weekend. It begins with a graphic that shows dripping red letters and the words, quote, "Where to kill Barron Trump." The video mentions several locations where the narrator says Barron Trump allegedly spends his time, including Trump Tower in Manhattan and New York University's campus in Washington, D.C. Penetrating the inner circle of people around Barron and hiring them does not require a complex operation, the narrator says. As the video ends, the narrator asks how many people are waiting to receive, quote, "our $10 million prize," end quote, seeming to suggest a bounty is on offer. In a statement provided to NPR, Secret Service spokesman Nate Herring says the agency is aware of the video and investigates anything that can be perceived as a threat toward its protectees. But he said due to operational security, it does not discuss matters of protective intelligence. The U.S.-Israeli war against Iran began in late February. In the opening salvo of the conflict, the United States and Israel killed Iran's supreme leader, as well as several of his family members. Many other senior Iranian government figures also have been killed in targeted strikes. Here's Trump speaking about it in March.
19: "We killed all their leadership, and then they met to choose new leaders, and we killed all of them."
18: Iran, for its part, has long tried to target American officials on U.S. soil. For years, it has threatened to kill President Trump and other senior officials to avenge the killing of a top Iranian general during Trump's first term, although nothing has come of those threats. The Justice Department, meanwhile, says it has foiled Iranian murder-for-hire plots that were targeting dissidents living in the United States. Ryan Lucas, NPR News, Washington.

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1: This is Echoes of the Prairie, the history of the places we call home, Macomb Edition. On February 21st, 1910, a baby boy was born on East Adams Street in Macomb, Illinois. His name was Albert Omega Sears. The world would come to know him as Big Al. He was the eighth child of Martha and John Sears, a minister, and he grew up on Macomb's east side. It was a close-knit, mostly black community anchored by church and family. By the age 15, Al was playing alongside jazz greats Fat Waller and Alberta Hunter. By 1927, he was in New York City, hired by Chick Webb to play the legendary Savoir Ballroom. Soon, he was playing tenor sax in the elite company of Duke Ellington's orchestra, a career-defining chapter. Segregation still shaped where black musicians could perform, but their music broke through anyway, helping pave the way towards a more integrated military and a more integrated America. By the 1950s, Al Sears was doing it again, bridging jazz and a brand new sound, rock and roll. Al didn't just play the music, he protected it. He founded Sylvia Music Company, named for his daughter, giving artists like himself more control over their own work. Al Sears passed away in New York City in 1990, but his legacy remains, preserved in the Smithsonian, honored by the Rock and Roll Hall of Fame, and celebrated each year at a music festival right here in Macomb. This episode was read and written by Sue Scott, Western Illinois Museum's Executive Director. Please visit tspr.org for more information about the series or episode.
2: 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And from the estate of Joan B. Kroc, whose bequest serves as an enduring investment in the future of public radio and seeks to help NPR produce programming that meets the highest standards of public service in journalism and cultural expression.
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4: And I'm Michelle Martin. Good morning. The queen of country music, Dolly Parton, is being remembered around the world. And not just for her contributions to music, but also to children's literacy, education, business, disaster recovery, and public health. It's hard to decide what to focus on in reflecting on who she was and what she meant to us. But music journalist Tom Rowland says there's one thing about her that resonates with him the most. And he's here with us to tell us about that now. Welcome, Tom. Thanks so much for joining us.
5: Thanks for having me, Michelle.
4: And I'm sorry for your loss. I mean, we all thought we knew Dolly, but you did know Dolly, and it's a tough day. We met you because you co-wrote Dolly Parton's final book, which came out last year, Star of the Show, My Life on Stage. And across all the stories she shared, you told us that there was a theme of resilience. Why do you say that?
5: You know, we all have hard times in our lives and stuff, and she always seemed to manage to bounce back and do it in a way that she advanced even farther than maybe she had before. I mean, you think about, like, the hard times she had in her duets with Porter Wagoner, and, you know, then when she broke out as a solo artist, she was in severe debt to him, and it was a really hard climb back. And, of course, we all know she did very well in terms of her wealth. There was a period in 1982 when she had some health issues and she was trying to work through them, and a doctor had told her not to go on stage, and she did anyway and ended up having to have major surgery and was off the road for a number of months. And that incident, she really did a lot of reflecting while she was laid up. And if you'll remember, in 1987, when she took over the ABC variety show, there were all these media stories around how much weight she had lost and how skinny she was. And she had basically, during that period, sort of made a prayer and committed herself to do a better job of taking care of herself, sleeping better, eating better. And even after she took some time off from touring in the early 2000s, she came back and she was playing stadiums in Europe at the end of her touring career. Wow. So she always bounced back and did something bigger when she solved her issues.
4: Wow. You know, we all know her as this larger-than-life, bedazzled superstar. You had this very close experience working with her on the book, which is a much more intimate sort of project. What was she like offstage?
5: Well, she was kind of like, you know, offstage she was kind of the same person, not quite as big, but she was personable and quick on her feet. And man, she was full of those Southernisms that in a way that only Dolly can, you know, say. So I had asked her at one point, you know, what's your sort of ritual before you go on stage? And she said, well, I pee and I pray.
4: Oh, wow.
5: And And I said, well, what is that prayer? And she said, well, I pray every time that God can work through me and, you know, the show can be of benefit to the people who are there. So It's like, well, that's cool.
4: You know, I've spoken with Dolly several times over the years, and one of the things that always struck me was how supportive she was of other artists reinterpreting her work. I mean, of course, you know, Whitney Houston, I Will Always Love You, and more recently, Beyonce's cover of Jolene, which she appeared on and supported, even though, you know, there are some people who, you know, were throwing shade at it. And that made me think about an interview I had with her in 2009 when she told me how she approached her songwriting as a business. And let me just play that for you.
6: My songs are my children, as I say, and I expect them to support me when I'm old. And, you know, it's like my publishing and my songs is what I'm going to leave for my family. And to me, I was building a company. I'd already recorded that song, and I already had it published. I had 100% of the publishing.
4: She sure did. But did that business savvy come across when you worked with her?
5: Yeah. It definitely did, and she was aware we were working, what the time frame was, and, you know, how much time she had allotted to me and those kinds of things. And it was very clear that she was the one in charge, you know, and I made that clear to her as well, that it's like, yes, I'm helping you on this, but it's your book. And invariably that, you know, she would make a business decision. But part of that business decision was not only about her money, but it was also about her audience and what her story might mean to them.
4: Hmm. You know, one thing I was curious about is that, you know, people call her Saint Dolly, right? I mean, she's that rare celebrity who becomes very wealthy, very famous, but still manages to be really beloved by seemingly everybody. And I just wonder why you think that is, or how is that?
5: I think a lot of it's because she invariably found a way to put a positive spin on it, even if she was sort of like putting somebody in their place. You know, she never lost her sense of humor, even in the middle of a whirlwind or something. She had a chapel in her office, and I got a chance to go in there way back a few decades ago. I had a personal crisis and saw, you know, a counselor, a minister where I was living, and I walked into his office and felt this incredible calmness. And I think that she was just connected in that way. Mm-hmm. and ended up reflecting that in the way that she conducted herself.
4: Tom, before we let you go, she had a passion for literacy, especially children's literacy. And we talked about that when I interviewed her in 2024, and she told me she was inspired by her father to establish the Imagination Library, which mails free books to children from birth to age 5. And here's what she said.
6: He couldn't read and write, and he felt really, really embarrassed and bad about that, tried to kind of keep it a secret, so to speak. But Daddy was so smart, and I always wondered what all he might have been had he had an education.
4: So you were working with her on a book. Did that passion for literacy come across?
5: Yeah, her whole business was built around reading and writing. You know, she didn't have children, so I do believe that that's one of the things that she did to try to reach out and help children, because she obviously loved them. Yeah, and so we, you know, we had talked about her business savvy, and, you know, she signed contracts. She knew what was in them. You know, you can't read a contract and protect yourself if you don't know how to read. So I think that she saw that as a growth tool, but also a defense mechanism.
4: That's Tom Rowland. He's a longtime country music journalist who worked with Dolly Parton on her final book, Star of the Show, My Life on Stage. It published last year. Tom Rowland, thank you so much.
5: Thanks, Michelle.
7: Well, I can't tell you where I'm going. I'm not sure of where I've been. But I know I must keep traveling till my road comes to an end. I
4: This is NPR News.
8: Popular card game and also an important social outlet for many of its players.
9: Once a community is known to be welcoming to queer and trans folks, it attracts more queer and trans folks, and that's a lot of what's happened with Magic.
8: I'm Elsa Chang. How Magic the Gathering became a source of joy for the transgender community on All Things Considered from NPR News.
10: That's at 5 this afternoon on TSPR. 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
11: Live from NPR News in Washington, I'm Dave Mattingly. The Canadian government says it plans to enact billions of dollars worth of tariffs on hundreds of U.S. goods in response to President Trump imposing new levies on Canadian products. NPR's Stephen Bisaha has more.
12: There are about 700 American products on this list, some getting tariffed as much as 50%. Steel and aluminum to dairy and toilet paper. Also agricultural equipment and American motorcycles, lots of fish, even protein powders on there. They wanted to hit around $20 billion. That is the amount that the U.S. is tariffing. That list stretches from hockey sticks to wine, also a pretty seemingly random collection. This is all part of this back and forth after trade negotiations between the two sides fell apart on Friday.
11: That's NPR's Stephen Bisaha reporting. Canada says the new tariffs will take effect September 8th. The U.S. economy grew 1.5% in the second quarter. The latest assessment from the Commerce Department matches its initial report, marking a slowdown from the first quarter of the year. Still, consumer spending during the second quarter rose at a solid 3.4%. Chipmaker NVIDIA reports its latest earnings today after the closing bell on Wall Street. NVIDIA serves as a bellwether in the AI sector. This is NPR News from Washington.
10: Good morning. It's 8:31, and I'm Mike Murray with TSPR News. Scott County, Iowa, will start a program next month that aims to combat chronic homelessness by leveraging both the courts and social services. Iowa Public Radio's Eliza Billingham reports.
13: The approach called assisted outpatient treatment targets people who spend lots of time in emergency rooms or shelters but refuse to stay in long-term programs. Community Services Director Lori Ellum says when providers in Scott County got together to identify their highest utilizers, they came up with a list of 17 people.
14: And then we went back to our respective offices and calculated

0: and we have not made their lives any better.
1: Starting in September, a judge can order someone into the program. Providers then coordinate to make sure someone is following their medical regimen, showing up for appointments, or connecting to the social services they need. I'm Eliza Billingham, IPR News.
2: More imports of foreign ground beef will be allowed into the country following a recent announcement from President Donald Trump. As Harvest Public Media's Macy Byers reports, agriculture leaders say the move could be bad for American cattle producers.
3: Beef prices are up significantly this year due to a smaller cattle herd, but people are still buying beef products at the grocery store. President Trump said more tariff-free, low-price imports of ground beef could help save consumers money and give farmers time to grow their cattle herds. But Nebraska Farm Bureau President Mark McCarg disagrees.
4: We're just short cattle, and that drives the market up. But what that does is also provides added dollars into those ranchers' pockets to do the expansion that is needed to actually get more supply on the market.
3: The White House says more imports will be allowed for 90 days. I'm Macy Byers, Harvest Public Media.
2: The nonpartisan Cook Political Report has shifted its prediction of two key races in Iowa. It changed the governor's race from a toss-up to leaning Democratic, and the state's U.S. Senate from leaning Republican to a toss-up. The Cook Report says it made the changes after reviewing recent poll results and the current political environment in the state. Our average area temperature is currently 73 degrees. I'm Mike Murray, and this is news from TSPR.
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6: This is Morning Edition from NPR News. I'm Michelle Martin.
7: And I'm Steve Inskeep. Good morning. South Carolina Republicans have chosen Senator Darlene Graham to run for their party in November. She was appointed to fill the Senate seat of her late brother, Lindsey Graham, and the election is to establish who has that job next year. Graham defeated Congressman Ralph Norman. South Carolina Public Radio's Luis Alfredo Garcia is covering this. Good morning.
8: Good morning. Thanks for having me.
7: Glad to have you. What did Darlene Graham say about her win?
8: So in her victory speech, she said she's ready to run and serve a full term.
9: We lost a giant in Lindsey. We've grieved as a family, and we've all grieved together as a state, haven't we? But tonight, you know what? We stand back up the way South Carolinians have done and look forward to the future.
8: So both Graham and Norman were making stops in different cities leading up to Tuesday, but Graham had the direct backing of President Donald Trump. And I mean, South Carolina is a solid red state where he's still influential.
7: Sure.
8: So, you know, he supported her appointment initially and then said at a rally in Myrtle Beach on Friday that he encouraged her to run. He straight up said, you know, he called her to run. And that northeast area of South Carolina where the rally was key to Graham's victory. The third place candidate in the August 11th special primary election, well, he won 8 Republican heavy counties in that area, and then he endorsed Graham, so she got a lot of those voters. Now she'll face Democratic nominee Annie Andrews in November.
7: So what do South Carolina voters tell you about why they supported her?
8: Bottom line, I was out at the polls talking to people on Tuesday. A lot of people liked that she was a political outsider, despite her brother's history. Trump's super PAC, MAGA Inc., spent more than $800,000 on the day before the election for get-out-the-vote robocalls and texts, so a lot of people were hearing about her leading up to Tuesday, and people felt like she stuck to conservative principles important to them, like her anti-abortion stance and being outspoken against illegal immigration. Now, Norman falls along the same lines in those regards.
7: Mm-hmm.
8: Nobody I talked to mentioned her recent debate performance where she said she was not that informed on national security. After being asked about Taiwan and the South China Sea, a lot of South Carolinians were really focused on issues specifically pertaining to South Carolina. And of course, for some people, it was her connection to Lindsey Graham. He essentially raised her after their parents died, and some voters I talked to really took that story to heart.
7: Yeah, so you're telling me, I think this is bottom line, a story of name brands, one of the names being Graham, but the other name being Trump. What does this say about the power of the Trump endorsement?
8: Well, to

0: get there, we have to go back a couple months. So the candidate he first backed in the GOP gubernatorial runoff back in June lost. He actually ended up endorsing both candidates for governor shortly before that election. So now with Graham's win, he's taken some credit. He essentially cultivated her campaign. He called her and encouraged her to run. And we're seeing this in other places, too. We're seeing this in Oklahoma. Mike Mazzei, the Republican candidate for governor who Trump backed, he won the primary there by a very close margin and will be on the ballot. He'll face Democratic nominee Oklahoma House Minority Leader Cindy Munson. And it's a big victory for Trump here in the state, especially when leading up to Tuesday, polls hadn't really been released and nobody really knew how this race was going to go. It's a big victory for him.
1: Okay. South Carolina Public Radio's Luis Alfredo Garcia in Columbia, South Carolina. Thank you so much. Appreciate it.
0: Thank you.
2: The social media company Meta and the state suing it have agreed to a proposed settlement that would end a landmark child safety lawsuit. That settlement would require the parent company of Facebook and Instagram to pay $17 billion in penalties and to make changes to how its platforms operate. NPR's John Ruich has been following the trial, and he has the latest. Good morning, John.
3: Good morning.
2: This trial was scheduled to go another 5 weeks, but it looks like it might not go on that long.
3: Yeah, California, Colorado, New Jersey, and Kentucky had alleged that Meta designed Facebook and Instagram to be addictive to kids and that the company knew about risk to those users and hid that information from the public. They also alleged that Meta had violated a federal law against collecting data about kids under 13. Now there appears to be a settlement in the offing. Here's California Attorney General Rob Bonta.
4: Today, we've secured a settlement with Meta that will make social media less dangerous for our kids and make a world of a difference for children and their families.
3: So here's what his office says is in the proposed agreement. Meta will pay $17 billion to the states over 10 years. It will also change the way that its platforms work. There will be a daily time limit of 2 hours for users under 18 and a nighttime block, both of which can only be lifted by a parent. Minors will not see how many likes or reactions their posts get. Meta will put in place measures to identify and remove kids under 13 from its platforms, and it'll bring in an independent auditor, and it will be barred from making deceptive statements about its safety features. Now, I've reached out to Meta for a comment. This news just broke, but in court, the company denied the allegations.
2: Okay, so this $17 billion, put that into context for us, $17 billion over 10 years. Is that a lot for a social media giant like Meta?
3: Meta makes a ton of money. This is much bigger, though, than the penalties in previous lawsuits, but it's not as big as what it could have been. An initial estimate of potential penalties went as high as $1.4 trillion. But this case wasn't only about the money. You know, one thing experts said this trial would do and arguably has done is give the public a peek into what Meta knew about how its products could harm young users. It's part of a wave of cases against social media companies that some have compared to the lawsuits against cigarette makers in the 1990s. Which changed their behavior and public opinion around smoking.
2: John, you've been in the courtroom throughout this trial, so tell us more about the testimony that has come out in the course of it.
3: Yeah, the trial kicked off in Oakland, California last week. Key testimony came from insiders who worked at Meta, including a whistleblower named Arturo Bejar. He testified that the company's culture was obsessed with increasing user numbers, and Meta's internal studies showed that young users were exposed to harmful experiences at much higher rates than the company acknowledged publicly. The states brought Instagram head Adam Mosseri to the stand and questioned him about the effectiveness of some of the features that they had added to Instagram to try to keep teens from using it too much. They accused Mosseri of publicly touting the use of one of those safety features called Take a Break, which is a feature that nudged kids to close the app. The reality was that it had very, very limited uptake by teens.
2: So what comes next?
3: The judge in the case has to approve the settlement for it to take effect. There are thousands of lawsuits against social media companies related to what some consider to be a youth mental health crisis, though. These have been brought by individuals, school districts, states. This case is one of several bellwethers that were meant to test some of the arguments against the companies. So a settlement likely changes the landscape pretty dramatically.
2: That is NPR's John Ruich. John, thank you.

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1: 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Coming up in about 17 minutes, Ovation, as always, and this morning we will be painting you a picture. Actually, we will be painting a lot of pictures. Host Ken Zonley is your docent for a tour through the Classical Music Gallery on Ovation, which starts at 9 o'clock here on TSPR.
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6: Good morning, I'm Steve Inskeep. The Spanish town of Buñol will be messy today. 7 truckloads of tomatoes were delivered in preparation for La Tomatina, the world's largest food fight. Around 22,000 people will chuck tomatoes at each other and paint the town red. People fly in from all over the world for this. No winner, no prize. When it's over, contestants can clean up and sit down to a meal. Hopefully there is no shortage of ketchup. It's Morning Edition.
1: Good morning. It's 8:45, and I'm Mike Murray with TSPR News. A portion of U.S. Route 150 within the Galesburg city limits will soon bear the name of a local soldier who was killed in Iraq more than 20 years ago. TSPR's Jane Carlson spoke with the soldier's father about his son's legacy, decades of grief, and the upcoming highway dedication.
7: Before Kyle Worley was a Bronze Star and Purple Heart recipient, or a fallen hero whose name soon will be permanently affixed to the highway that runs through town, he was simply a Galesburg kid with a paper route and a bicycle. Kyle's father, the Reverend Peter Worley, remembers his eldest son as outgoing and talented, someone who worked hard, never shirked his responsibilities, and never wanted to ask his parents for anything.
8: He just wanted to be able to do it himself.
7: Kyle signed up for the Illinois Army National Guard in 1995, while still a student at Galesburg High School. Peter says his son joined because there were education benefits he could utilize.
8: And then once he joined, in talking with him about his experience, he was surprised how much he enjoyed it. He enjoyed the physical activity, but he also enjoyed the camaraderie with the other guards people, and then got into leadership and found he just had a knack for it.
7: After the terrorist attacks of September 11th, 2001, Peter remembers a conversation he had with his son.
8: He called me up and said, "I hope I never have to, but Dad, you know I will." And I prayed that he would not have to deal with any of the situation over there, but that was not to come.
7: Kyle deployed to Iraq with the Macomb-based 123rd Field Artillery Regiment in late October of 2004.
8: I remember during his last time at home before they were sent over, that I met a lot of the guys he was going to be with, and they talked of their appreciation for Kyle and his leadership skill, and he always had their best interests at heart.
7: Around 8 months later, Peter says Kyle made a surprise trip home to see his brother graduate from medical school. He says Kyle asked him to come to O'Hare and give several other soldiers a ride back to Galesburg. That's when Peter saw the man his son was becoming.
8: As we got up to leave, he turned around and said, "Gentlemen, I think you all have something to say to this man." And they came up to me one by one, shook my hand and said, thank you, Reverend Worley, for coming to get us. And it just really shocked me as a parent to see your child become a full man and have others respect him so much.
7: Just months after that came the knock at the door. Sergeant First Class Kyle Worley was killed in action on November 3rd, 2005, when an improvised explosive device detonated near his Humvee during combat operations in Ashraf, Iraq. He was 28 years old, a husband, and the father of a young daughter. Peter relishes in the memories of watching his son become a loving father to his daughter, Kylie, how he'd read to her and hold her and seem to instinctively know how to care for her.
8: And I think he carried that over with the troops that he helped lead, that he cared for them. He wanted to do right by them, and he was willing to do whatever it took to make sure that they had what they needed.
7: War is not part of Peter Worley's theology or his understanding of how God wants people to get along. For two decades, a depression has washed over him the first week of every November. The retired Methodist minister has a deep, abiding respect for his son's commitment to serve.
8: He did what he thought he needed to do, and he died doing what he loved doing, and I miss him every day. But I know that he really enjoyed being in the Guard and serving his country.
7: Peter says this last year, the grief felt a little bit lighter. He says he feels blessed that God has used him to help others who've lost children.
8: I still have heartache because of Kyle's death. But because I've been able to help others, it has helped ease that heartache. Not fix it, not gone, just help heal it.
7: 20 years and 10 months since Sergeant First Class Kyle Worley died serving his country, the Galesburg community will gather to dedicate a stretch of highway to him. State Representative Dan Swanson introduced a House joint resolution in the past session to so name U.S. Route 150 within the city limits, an effort that was brought forth by Worley's widow and a retired member of his unit. Peter Worley says this won't bring back the son, brother, husband, father, and soon-to-be grandfather who lost his life. But he says it will keep his son's story known in the Galesburg community.
8: I'm just glad for the citizens of Galesburg, especially the children who were not alive 20 years ago and had no clue of Kyle or what his unit was involved in, that maybe they'll be a little more aware of their city's history.
7: Lawmakers and military personnel will speak at the highway dedication ceremony that's set for 2 o'clock Friday, September 4th on Galesburg's Public Square. The Reverend Peter Worley will deliver the invocation and the benediction. The public is encouraged to attend. I'm Jane Carlson.
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0: Sunday morning at 11.
1: And I'm Michelle Martin. Good morning. For years, as researchers learned more about the link between professional football and the degenerative brain disease known as CTE, one big question loomed. Just how common is it among former NFL players?
2: A new study out this week puts a number on it. At least 25% of former pro players who died between 2016 and 2021 had CTE.
1: Joining us to tell us more about this is NPR sports correspondent Becky Sullivan. Becky, good morning.
3: Hey, good morning, Michelle.
1: 25%. I mean, that sounds like a really significant number.
3: Yeah, I mean, it is. And in fact, I think it's the sort of actual prevalence is likely to be higher because CTE can only be diagnosed at death. And so it's really only definitively been found in folks whose brains were donated to scientists or who asked for that kind of autopsy. And so these researchers at Mass General Brigham, who put out this study this week, essentially they took a look at every brain that's been donated to this bank of samples that's held at Boston University. Then they compared that to a list of every football player who had appeared in at least one NFL game since 1949. Then they sort of narrowed the range down to those who had died between those years that we just heard, 2016 and 2021. And so that 25% number, that quarter, is the percentage of players who had been definitively diagnosed by these researchers with CTE. And so the true number they suggested would be higher because there are some people with a CTE diagnosis outside of that brain bank, for example, and then also just plenty of suspected cases that weren't ever autopsied in this way.
1: Are there questions that the study does not answer?
3: Oh, many. Yeah, for sure. I mean, for one, I think it just doesn't put a hard number right on this prevalence, that 25%. That's the minimum. Yes. And then actually at the sort of high end of the range, the extreme high end, they suggest that 98% could be the maximum. But that's obviously an extreme estimate because, you know, we know it's not a guarantee that professional football players will develop CTE because there are samples in the brain bank that were definitively cleared of it. And so the reality obviously is somewhere in the middle of that range. I think the other important thing to point out is that the average age of the brain donor cohort was 66 years old at death, meaning their professional football careers took place decades ago. The NFL, as you know, Michelle, and the sport of football in general has made a lot of changes since then. Helmets, for example, have gotten a lot more sophisticated in terms of protecting your brain. Dangerous tackles have been banned, which is not to say that this problem has gone away. Football involves a lot of hits, but that 25% plus number might not be true of players today. We just don't know.
1: Does this have implications for current and more recent NFL players?
3: Yeah, I mean, the researchers I spoke to, both involved with the study and not, really care about living players. And these headlines about CTE can be really scary for them because obviously this is a disease that is associated with some scary symptoms. And so here's Rachel Grashow. She is a neuroepidemiologist who helps run the Harvard Football Players Health Study. She was not involved in this new week's research, but here's how she put it.
4: So our concern is that the public and kitchen table conversations around CTE are creating hopelessness in living former NFL players. And this hopelessness may discourage them from reaching out to their doctors and getting treated for conditions like sleep apnea that are causing worrisome symptoms.
3: The research here basically is just quite fuzzy on what symptoms are actually directly caused by CTE versus other conditions. And so players shouldn't hesitate to seek medical care. Don't assume it's CTE. The NFL Players Association emailed players yesterday about this. You know, they said CTE might be significantly more common among players than they previously understood. The PA and the league itself both support research, but clearly this is a big deal and will be plenty talked about as we head into the season kicking off soon.
1: That is NPR's Becky Sullivan. Becky, thank you.
3: You're welcome.
2: Dr. Tina Shetty has been listening with us. She is a neurologist, author of the upcoming book, Healing the Brain, and she is here to help us understand what the findings mean for young people. Good morning.
5: Good morning.
2: The lead author of this study says that brain damage begins far before the NFL. How early?
5: The concern is really with the subconcussive blows, the ones that athletes don't necessarily go to a doctor or a neurologist with. Hmm. They're not ever even seeing a physician for this because they don't even realize that it's dangerous. And the other concern is the cumulative effect of many of these subconcussive blows as the brain is developing. As the study pointed out, a lot of these hits probably happen in youth in contact sports and may or may not actually develop into concussions. And that is something that we as physicians and coaches are not able to monitor because they don't fully understand the dangers of those blows.
2: I just want to understand what you're telling me. You're telling me if I'm watching a football game or even a football practice and I say, man, that was a hard hit, and the player got up after the hit and walked away, that nevertheless was a dangerous incident.
5: We don't know that yet, and that's exactly the concern.
2: Okay, and you said something about repetition as well. I'd like to know how important that is. I mean, are one or two hard hits in youth not such a big deal, but the real problem is 10 years or 20 years of it?
5: Not necessarily. Every hit may or may not result in a concussion, which is a constellation of neurological symptoms chronologically following a blow to the head or the neck. So it's much easier to have a concussion than one realizes. It's also much easier to not even realize you have a concussion or really be in denial about it. And this is why awareness of concussion is one of the most important lessons from this study.
2: I hear your caution here. It sounds to me like you know you have a problem, but it is hard to get your hands around the exact scope of it or exactly what the danger is in any given hit.
5: Exactly.
2: Wow. I know that high schools have struggled with this. Sometimes they get a lot more careful. Sometimes they get a little less careful and say, listen, we got to play the game. How do you think high schools are doing with this issue?
5: High schools are improving a great deal. I think it's very different to how it was 20 years ago. And there are high school trainers and coaches, depending on the school and the resources, who are there on the field to look out for these injuries. Having said that, the ultimate danger is that only the person who's experiencing it can really speak up. So it's very important for others around them to be aware of the injury, to be cognizant, and to be educating youth, especially those who are participating in contact sports, of the risks of these injuries and the long-term consequences, which many people are not aware of.
2: I was in a meeting yesterday and a parent said I'd never want my kids to play football. If someone came to you asking for your recommendation, should I play football, what would you tell them?
5: I discuss this question very often, and it really is a very personal risk versus benefit ratio often. If the person is not someone who's had multiple concussions that took a long time to recover from, and if those concussions were not also close together. So it's really a discussion of the importance of contact sports in their life, as well as their potential personal risk of developing a neurological illness. So some people are perhaps maybe genetically more vulnerable, or they may be more vulnerable because of other medical risk factors, whether it be a history of multiple concussions or migraines or other brain problem.
2: Dr. Tina Shetty, a neurologist, author of Healing the Brain, thank you so much.
5: Thank you so much.

0: 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I'm Steve Inskeep.
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I'm your host. 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

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As we stroll the musical galleries. Musical pictures of painted pictures. And including an entire symphony inspired by a very famous Impressionist painting during the 10 o'clock hour. 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

0: This is Asian View from NHK World Japan. I'm Keiko Kitagawa. China has reacted sharply to an announcement by the U.S. that it will ratchet up sanctions on anyone doing business with Iran. China is one of Iran's major trading partners. A Chinese foreign ministry spokesperson says the sanctions have no legal basis.
1: China's cooperation with Iran is conducted within the framework of international law and should not be interfered with or disrupted.
0: China was reacting to a statement by U.S. Treasury Secretary Scott Bessent that Washington will unleash what he called an economic onslaught against Iran's financial connections around the globe. Bessent says countries violating the sanctions could be shut out of the dollar-based international economy. It took thieves just 10 seconds to steal luxury watches worth more than $1.2 million from a store in Tokyo. Police say the smash-and-grab heist happened when two men entered a watch store in the Nakano Broadway shopping complex at noon on Tuesday. They say one of them smashed a display case with a hammer and grabbed four foreign-made watches. Five employees were in the store at the time, but no one was injured. At least one of the men apparently made his getaway on an electric scooter. Authorities in China's Hubei province have launched an investigation after dealers allegedly dipped a shipment of cabbages in a solution containing formaldehyde. They say the aim was to keep the vegetables fresh. Formaldehyde is a toxic chemical considered to be a carcinogen. Its use in food processing is banned in China. Authorities are tracking distribution routes and taking measures to prevent the cabbages from entering the market. We are broadcasting from NHK in Tokyo. Thousands of people have been forced to evacuate after Typhoon Nara triggered landslides and flooding in Vietnam. Nara was lingering over the Gulf of Tonkin on Monday. The typhoon didn't make landfall, but it brought torrential rain to the northern part of Vietnam. The hardest hit areas include the mountainous provinces of Lan Son and Bac Ninh. Some areas saw more than 300 millimeters or 12 inches of rain in the 24 hours to Monday evening. Some roads have been blocked, isolating communities and hampering rescue efforts. Japan is raising application fees for foreign nationals who want to change their residency status or apply for permanent residence. The changes take effect on October 1st. The fee to apply for permanent residency is currently $63. This will be raised to about $1,250. Applications will be available in person only. The current fee when renewing or changing resident status is set at a uniform $38 at an official counter and about $35 online. It'll be raised to just over $205 at a counter and about $170 online for one-year stays. The Japan Car Sharing Association is offering temporary use of vehicles free of charge to people who lost their cars in recent floods in Chiba Prefecture. The area adjoining Tokyo was hit by a powerful storm earlier this month. The storm dumped about three times the average August rainfall on Chiba City in less than a day. It left about 2,700 vehicles submerged across the prefecture. The association has started providing vehicles to applicants in the city of Oami-Shirasato. Free use of passenger cars will be provided for up to 7 days and 3 days for small trucks. One applicant says his two vehicles were flooded in the storm.
2: I had to write off one of them. I'm relieved that I now have a vehicle so I can go shopping again.
0: The association says it had received 129 applications as of Tuesday morning. Fishers in southwestern Japan have reported good catches of spiny lobsters after the season opened last Friday. A boat offloaded its haul of the local specialty in Fukuejima Island in Nagasaki Prefecture around dawn on Sunday. A special tool was used to carefully remove the lobsters from nets to prevent damage to their antennae and legs. The city bans catching the lobsters during their spawning period, which runs from May 20th through August 20th. Most of the catch was shipped to markets in western Japan. This is Asian View from NHK World Japan.
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a sonic picture painted by Béla Bartók from his two pictures, Opus 10. The second picture, Village Dance. Probably not a literal picture that he is presenting here, but a picture in his mind, constructed from the villages he had visited while collecting folk song in his early days. In the village, from the two pictures of Béla Bartók, the Chicago Symphony Orchestra conducted by Pierre Boulez. And good morning and welcome to Ovation, our program of classical music from our own library. I'm your host. My name is Ken Zonley, and this morning it is a library of pictures. We are painting you a few pictures this morning. I'm your host. My name is Ken Zonley. And support for Ovation comes from Engraving by Lynn. Plaques, trophies, ribbons, medallions, and more. Now located at 121B South Candy Lane in Macomb. Here are four paintings, four watercolors for violin and piano by Swedish composer Tor Aulin. We'll hear an idyll, a humoresque, a lullaby, and a polka. Violinist Gregory Maytan, joined by pianist Nicole Lee.

for paintings, for watercolors, by Swedish composer and violinist Tor Aulin. An idyll, a humoresque, Wiegenlied, and Polska, all played by violinist Grigory Maytan and pianist Nicole Lee. Four more pictures painted for us this morning. Here are now three oil paintings rather than watercolors. Three Botticelli pictures. Composer Ottorino Respighi for this work took his inspiration from the world of art, from the paintings of Renaissance Italian artist Sandro Botticelli, and he decided to portray three of Botticelli's most famous paintings. First, a representation of spring, involving quite a bit of dancing, and perhaps Vivaldi's spring isn't that far off in the distance here. The center picture is the Adoration of the Magi, and Respighi borrows from a familiar old church chant for the occasion. And finally, Respighi chooses the Birth of Venus, perhaps Botticelli's most famous painting of Venus within a shell rising from the ocean. Three Botticelli pictures performed by the Philharmonia Orchestra, conducted by Jeffrey Simon.

Venus rises from the ocean in her seashell and gently wanders off to sea, we suppose. At the end of The Birth of Venus by Ottorino Respighi, one of his three Botticelli pictures, based on that famous painting by Sandro Botticelli, The Birth of Venus. And two more in the three Botticelli pictures. We began with Primavera, spring, and in between, the Adoration of the Magi. Three Botticelli pictures, sonically pictured by Ottorino Respighi, and sonically played for us by the Philharmonia Orchestra, conducted by Jeffrey Simon.

0: Painting Away the Darkness by Scott Hiltzik, played by pianist Elena Kristova. 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
1: I'm Scott Tong. America's national parks, Yosemite, Acadia, Shenandoah, are some of the most stunning places. But as the National Park Service marks its 110th year, it faces the loss of a key federal infrastructure fund. What's at stake? Next time, here and now.
0: Here and now, this afternoon at 1.
2: 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It starts with despair in the depths of a swamp and ends with relief and something close to joy as the swamp becomes a pathway to freedom. Dismal Swamp by William Grant Stelb on the next performance today from 8 p.m.
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3: This is the Composer's Datebook for August 26th. I'm John Burge. Piero della Francesca was a 15th century Renaissance painter whose series of frescoes titled Legend of the True Cross inspired one of the best orchestral works of a 20th century Czech composer named Bohuslav Martinů. In 1952, Martinů made a trip to the Tuscan hill town of Arezzo, where he saw the frescoes and got the idea for a new symphonic work that would attempt to capture in music what Piero had captured in painting. What Martinu sought to replicate was, as he put it, a kind of solemn, frozen silence and opaque colored atmosphere, a strange, peaceful, and moving poetry. Martinu linked the first movement of his score to one Tuscan fresco, showing the Queen of Sheba and some women kneeling by a river, and the second to a depiction of the dream of the Emperor Constantine. The third movement was intended, in Martinu's words, as a kind of general view of the frescoes. Martinu's orchestral triptych, entitled The Frescoes of Piero della Francesca, received its premiere performance on today's date at the 1956 Salzburg Festival with the Vienna Philharmonic, led by the eminent Czech conductor Rafael Kubelik. Composer's Datebook is produced by APM, American Public Media, in collaboration with the American Composers Forum, reminding you that all music was once new.

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Performances 7 p.m. September 19th at the Bridgeview Center in Ottumwa and 6:30 p.m. September 20th at the Capitol Theater in Burlington. Information available at seiso.us. And here are the frescoes of Piero della Francesca, composed by Bohuslav Martineau. The BBC Symphony Orchestra is conducted by Jiří Belohlávek.

three portraits of three frescoes. Well, actually, more than that, walls of frescoes created by the 15th century artist Piero della Francesca. And here, given sonic life by Czech composer Bohuslav Martinů. The frescoes of Piero della Francesca, played by the BBC Symphony Orchestra, conducted by Jiří Belohlavek. Not a fresco, but one of the most famous paintings of Vincent van Gogh is the inspiration for composer Alla Pavlova. She decided her Sixth Symphony should be a description of that painting, a print of which hangs over her practice piano. The Symphony No. 6 of Alla Pavlova, inspired by The Starry Night. The Tchaikovsky Symphony Orchestra is conducted by Patrick Baton.

0: The Symphony No. 6 of Alla Pavlova. She styled her symphony on a painting inspired by the painting The Starry Night by Vincent van Gogh. The Tchaikovsky Symphony Orchestra was conducted by Patrick Baton. Our major work of a major work this morning on Ovation, music of paintings and other artworks. And you are listening to Ovation on Tri-States Public Radio from the campus of Western Illinois University. 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
3: 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I'm Jim Cunningham. 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

Earlier this morning, we heard a Czech composer describing Italian frescoes. Well, here, a Viennese composer describing Viennese frescoes. Thank you very much. Viennese frescoes, Opus 249, a waltz by Joseph Strauss, the Vienna Philharmonic Orchestra, conducted by Riccardo Muti. This morning on Ovation, do we have to paint you a picture? Okay, sure, we will. A lot of pictures as we continue our tour through this classical music gallery. Here, two pictures, Stimmungsbilder, of Nikolai Metner.

2 of a series of pictures, or Stimmungsbilder, piano miniatures by Nikolai Metner from his Opus 1. Airplanes by Evgeny Svetlanov, in case you were wondering what he was doing when he wasn't conducting. Metner pictures for piano. Well, Modest Mussorgsky wrote a whole series of pictures for piano. They were not imaginary pictures. They were very specific pictures he had seen in an exhibition of works by his friend Victor Hartmann, an exhibition put on after Hartmann's unexpected passing. And so this heartfelt set of pictures at an exhibition, struck a note with Mussorgsky. It also struck a note with Maurice Ravel, a master of orchestral color, who I believe heard a work in black and white and decided it needed to be transferred into Technicolor. So here is Maurice Ravel's transcription for orchestra of Modest Mussorgsky's pictures at an exhibition. We begin with a promenade followed by gnomes, the old castle, Tuileries, Bidlow, Ballet of the Chicks in Their Shells, Samuel Goldenberg and Schmoyle, Limoges, Catacombs, Baba Yaga's Hut, or the Hut on Fowl's Legs, and the Great Gate of Kiev. The Berlin Philharmonic Orchestra, conducted by Herbert von Karajan.

0: Pictures at an Exhibition, music by Modeste Mussorgsky, orchestrated by Maurice Ravel, played by the Berlin Philharmonic Orchestra, conducted by Herbert von Karajan. The Promenade, followed by Gnomes, the Old Castle, Tuileries, Bidlow, the Ballet of the Chicks in Their Shells, Samuel Goldenberg and Schmoyle, Limoges, Catacombs, the Hut on Fowl's Legs, and the Great Gate of Kiev. Each of those, except for the Promenade, representing a specific picture at an exhibition that Mussorgsky witnessed, and falling right into line in this morning's gallery walk of classical music representing the visual arts. Yes, we had to paint a picture for you. Well, a whole bunch of them this morning on Ovation. I've been your host. My name is Ken Zonley. And I will be back again tomorrow, this time with a whole series of transformations. From the campus of Western Illinois University, this is Tri-States Public Radio, WIUM Macomb, 91.3 FM and 106.3 FM in Burlington, WIUW Warsaw Keokuk, 89.5 FM, and WVKC Galesburg, 90.7 FM in cooperation with Knox College.
1: Professional chef Shola Olenloyo is here to judge a cooking competition. He's got two plates in front of him.
2: They both smell like chowfun.
1: But the two contestants?
2: This smells more caramelized on the meat side.
1: One is a human. The other is a robot.
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1: I'm Erica Barris, and today on Planet Money, robot cooks are here. We look at what automation might mean for restaurants.
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5: Live from NPR News, I'm Lakshmi Singh. Legendary stage, film, and television actor Tim Curry has died. The Los Angeles Police Department says officers responded to a call last night at the British actor's home in Los Angeles. Cause of death was not confirmed. Curry was known for a wide range of comedic, dramatic, and scary performances. Iconic roles included the evil clown Pennywise in Stephen King's It. But one of his most memorable is his portrayal of Dr. Frankenfurter in 1975's The Rocky Horror Picture Show.
6: Come up to the lab and see what's on the slab. I see you shiver with anticipation.
5: Curry starred as an extraterrestrial visitor who believed in fluid gender identities and sexual freedom. In a 2005 interview on Fresh Air with Terry Gross, Curry recalled how his character morphed since the 1973 London stage version, The Rocky Horror Show.
7: Originally, I played Frankenfurter as though he was German. He was Dr. Frankenfurter, and everything was very interesting and stupid. And then one day I heard a woman on a bus saying, "Do you have a house in town or a house in the country?" And I thought, yes, she should sound like the queen.
5: Tim Curry was 80 years old. President Trump has confirmed that CIA Director John Ratcliffe recently traveled to Russia. Trump addressed recent news reports to that effect, but gave almost no details about the trip. More from NPR's Danielle Kurtzleben.
8: Speaking on the Glenn Beck program, Trump downplayed the significance of Ratcliffe's trip.
9: He's there on, very sort of semi-routine. I hate to disappoint people, We would like to see the war with Ukraine end.
8: Kremlin spokesperson Dmitry Peskov has said the meeting was strictly between security services and that Ratcliffe did not meet with President Vladimir Putin. Russia's war in Ukraine is now 4.5 years old. Before taking office, Trump repeatedly said he could end the war within one day. However, repeated White House attempts to help create a peace agreement have failed. Danielle Kurtzleben, NPR News.
5: The social media company Meta and the states suing it have agreed to a proposed settlement that would resolve a landmark federal child safety lawsuit, according to a statement from California Attorney General Rob Bonta. California, Colorado, Kentucky, and New Jersey represented a large consortium of states that allege that Meta designed its apps, Facebook and Instagram, to be addictive to kids, knew about the risks those platforms pose, but hid that information from the public. In court, Meta has denied the allegations. From Washington, this is NPR News. The European forecasters report global ocean temperatures have hit a record high. The latest from NPR's Lauren Sommer.
10: The temperature at the surface of the ocean is now about 70 degrees on average outside of the polar regions. That's the highest in almost 50 years of record keeping, according to the Copernicus Climate Change Service, which is run by the European Union. There are two big reasons why. First, as the atmosphere has gotten hotter from burning fossil fuels, most of that heat has been absorbed by the ocean. Second, a strong El Nino has developed, which is a natural climate pattern that heats up the planet. Warmer oceans can affect fisheries around the world. It's also threatening many coral reefs, which are highly vulnerable to heat. Lauren Sommer, NPR News.
5: Microsoft founder Bill Gates is calling for radical changes in the way the world manages AI. Here's NPR's Jeff Brumfield.
11: In an essay posted to his personal website, Gates called for governments around the world to take action now before jobs are lost and public trust is undermined.
12: There is no plan to ease the entry into the AI era, and not even a plan to have a plan.
11: Gates called for new domestic and international bodies to manage the risks of AI. He also called for taxing AI algorithms doing human work to slow the transition to automation. Finally, he called for some jobs to be off limits to AI, such human reserve jobs in areas like healthcare and education, he argued, would prevent artificial intelligence from gobbling up too much of humanity's humanity. Jeff Brumfield, NPR News.
5: I'm Lakshmi Singh, NPR News in Washington.
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1: A couple weeks ago, I met up with reporter Justin Cramon in Philadelphia's Chinatown. Hey, Justin.
2: Hey, Erica. Good to see you.
1: Justin covers the food scene in Philly sometimes, and there's something he wanted to show me. We walked past restaurants advertising hot pot, hand-drawn noodles, dim sum, and then stopped in front of what looks like a convenience store. Is this it?
2: This is it.
1: It has a sign that says Instafoods. We go in, and towards the back, we see a man.
2: Kenny.
3: Yep.
2: Great to meet you.
4: Kenny Poon is a co-owner of this place. He's been in the restaurant business for about 25 years, and he's just brought in an exciting new cook.
3: He can make over 5,000 different dishes.
1: 5,000?
3: Yes.
1: Wow. Kenny says his chef has great qualities that he really values.
3: So far, he never came late, never called out for a seat. I asked him for overtime. He never say no to me.
1: He works overtime?
3: He works overtime.
1: Does he never complain?
3: Never complain.
1: Kenny tells us the cook's name is Robbie.
4: Can we meet Robbie?
3: Yeah. Oh, yeah. Come on.
1: Wait, this is Robbie?
3: That's Robbie right here. Yep.
1: Robbie's a machine, not a human. The always on time, never sick, never talks back employee is an automated wok, a robot chef. Hello and welcome to Planet Money. I'm Erica Barris.
4: And I'm Justin Cramon. Robot chefs. They're here. They're at White Castle, flipping your burgers, at Panda Express, stir-frying your vegetables. They're in restaurants all over the country.
1: Today on the show, what do robot chefs mean for the restaurant industry? 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
4: Also, how's the food? We pit a human chef against a robot in a taste test smackdown.
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1: Restaurants are the latest frontier for robots. Automated machines have gotten better and better. So today, to test out the technology, we wanted to pit a robot against a human chef. And like any good smackdown, we start by meeting the competitors. In one corner, we've got Robbie.
4: Since Robbie's a robot and can't actually talk, Kenny helps us describe his star chef. It's about 6 feet tall and a couple feet wide, mostly metal, with a big LED screen across the top. And at the center of it all is this basket. That's where the cooking happens.
3: It looked like a washing machine. And then inside this machine had all the ingredients in there already.
1: The basket is essentially a wok. It heats up and spins and different tubes squirt sauces and seasoning as all the ingredients are tossed around.
4: That's contestant number one. Robbie the Wokbot.
1: For contestant number two, we go to a nearby restaurant called Ting Wong. It also serves Cantonese-style wok dishes. But at Ting Wong, humans do the cooking.
4: When we get to the kitchen, we find about six people prepping vegetables and meat, steaming rice. In the center of it all is Judy Huang.
6: I am basically the office person, the translator. If they need anything fixed, I hook them up with it. I had to schedule whatever that needs to be scheduled. So all the side jobs.
4: You do everything.
6: Other than the cooking part.
4: Judy's the co-owner here at Ting Wong. We ask her to introduce us to Robbie's competitor.
7: My name is Feng.
1: Feng Huan Chiang has been a chef for 13 years. He makes $35 an hour, and he's wearing his chef's hat and apron and standing over a well-seasoned wok that sits on an open flame. Chef Feng is not comfortable speaking English, so Judy helps translate. How many dishes can he make in, like, an hour?
6: About 20 to 30.
1: Oh, my goodness. That's a lot.
6: So the chef, he actually went to competitions in China.
4: Judy shows us a picture of Feng on a stage holding up a plaque.
1: What is this competition? Like, what does all that say?
6: It's a chef competition in the Guangdong province. He got first place.
4: Wow.
1: Okay, so that's contestant number two, an award-winning chef from Guangdong province with over a decade of experience.
4: Chef Feng and Robbie are here for the Chef versus Robot Smackdown. They're each going to make three dishes: beef chow fun, fried rice, and wok stir-fried beef. And a judge will determine which one takes the crown.
1: Now that we've met our chefs and laid out the rules, the smackdown begins.
4: All right. Chef Fung gets to work on his first dish, beef chow fun, this rice noodle dish with meat and onions and vegetables. Judy makes a gesture for us to lean in and listen.
1: What are we listening for?
6: You know when you hear that sound, that crispy oil sound? That's when they're preparing the wok.
1: Chef Fung starts adding strips of beef to the wok, to the sizzling oil.
6: You need it at extremely high temperature. Can you do it at home? No, you can, pretty much.
1: He drains the beef, adds vegetables, and starts tossing everything into the air. Flames around the wok rise up about 2 feet. It is very intense.
4: The key to Cantonese wok cooking is something called wake, sometimes translated as breath of the wok. Think of it as this super high heat that kisses the food and imparts this special flavor, a bit of caramelization.
6: So the char of it is going to be different. The flavor of it, everything, the seasoning, and like you can taste that it's made by a human versus a robot.
1: Chef Fong tosses in some sauces and spices, gives it a couple more shakes, and spoons the finished dish onto a plate.
4: Now it's time to go see what Robbie's been up to. Our robot competitor has also been working on the first dish, beef chow fun.
1: Where is the fire? Where is the flame?
3: It's electric. So it's all electric.
1: The wok is electric. There is no roaring fire. Instead, Robbie has a touch screen.
4: Now, Robbie isn't fully automated. It's only partially automated. And that touch screen tells Kenny, the human prep cook, what to do, which ingredients to add to the hot spinning basket and when.
1: So here comes Kenny. And he just threw in some onion. So you're still putting everything in manually.
3: Oh, yeah.
1: That's not that different from a wok, though.
3: But now you don't have to stir fry no more because, like...
1: Whoa, not, it's rotating. Yeah. It just turned up the other way around.
4: The opening of the basket turns so the sauces can get squirted in. The drum spins some more, and then a timer runs out and the screen flashes. Kenny gets ready for the final step.
1: So now he is tilting it down and scooping it into a silver, like, mixing bowl. And I guess it's done.
6: Whoa!
2: Watching the robot engulfed in steam.
4: That sound was Robbie auto-washing himself.
1: Okay, one dish down. Both chefs get started on their next dishes. And while their woks are heating up, let's take a minute to talk about automation.
8: Restaurants have been trying this for ages. It is ripe for automation because it's very labor intensive. On the other hand, some of the labor is very cheap, so it's not going to be that profitable unless the machines are really superb.
1: We reached out to someone who has done a lot of work on automation and labor.
8: My name is Darren Asamoglu. I am an institute professor at the Massachusetts Institute of Technology.
1: You're being very humble. Is that the Nobel Prize behind you?
8: It might be, actually. Yes, that's mine. You see, here is a secret. They also give you three fake ones. So I don't have the full gold one there. So.
4: Now, he hasn't specifically studied the restaurant industry, but he's done some of the leading economic research on automation and how it affects the people who work in fields like manufacturing and office work.
1: Daron and a co-author, Pasquale Restrepo, did a big innovative thing in a study that was published recently. They actually quantified how many jobs automation added or subtracted in a bunch of local economies. They specifically chose industries that between 1990 and 2007 used a lot of automation, like car or electronics manufacturing. And they estimated the effect automation had on jobs, workers, and their wages.
4: Daron explains that it's not as cut and dry as just robots steal jobs, because there are really two forces at play here, two effects that are both vying for dominance.
1: Okay, so let's take car manufacturing, for instance. Robots could paint cars, a job that was once done by humans. So that's an example of robots taking jobs. Daron says this is called the displacement effect.
8: By displacement, I mean just very simply the fact that if robots are doing painting, then workers who were previously specialized in painting are no longer going to do that. They're displaced from the painting tasks.
1: But there is also this other force, this other effect that's happening. Robots can also make jobs or complement existing jobs.
8: Once workers are displaced from the tasks that robots can now do, they can go and do other things. And sometimes, not always, but sometimes that could actually be a good thing for them because they're doing more interesting things.
4: If robots are painting, that could create opportunities for new jobs. Maybe there's a need for engineers to design the robots, or machinists to take care of them, or more managers to handle the workflow. Duron says this is called the reinstatement effect.
8: Reinstatement means essentially now how we are creating new jobs or new types of jobs in order to bring workers back into the production process.
9: These two forces, displacement and reinstatement, are going in opposite directions. And in the end, Duron and his co-author found in the areas that they looked at, displacement won out.
4: They found that one new robot per 1,000 workers reduced employment by about 3 workers, and overall wages decreased by about 0.4%.
9: But the effect of automation on wages can be different for different workers. Automation can complement higher wage workers. Robots can help them do tasks and be more productive, allowing their wages to go up even higher.
4: But automation can displace middle wage workers and force them into lower wage jobs. Think like people on the assembly line who painted cars. They might end up pouring paint into machines or doing janitorial work. That probably means their wages go down, or they might even lose their manufacturing job altogether.
9: And these competing forces aren't just contained to the manufacturing industry. Theoretically, workers losing their jobs might create an excess of labor and drive down wages in other industries. But also, some workers who benefited from automation might earn more and have more disposable income. Maybe they use that money to go out to eat more. This creates more jobs in, say, the food industry.
4: Some of those displaced manufacturing workers who used to paint cars could get a job at a restaurant as a waiter or a prep cook.
9: Now, up until the last decade or two, restaurants haven't really faced these automation effects. Some of the skills required in kitchens, the dexterity of, say, julienning vegetables or mincing garlic, some of those jobs take fine motor skills and levels of precision that robots have not been capable of.
4: So what we've seen in these other industries, in manufacturing in the 90s and early 2000s, hasn't really happened in the restaurant industry yet.
9: In the last 10 years, that's been changing. Robots are stepping up their game. They've started by taking over the simpler, more repetitive jobs like frying and burger flipping, but they've been working their way up the ladder to finer knife skills and even preparing complicated sauces.
4: So Robbie the Wokbot might complement higher-end workers, making them more productive, but it could also replace some workers and push some middle-skill workers into lower-skill work. So the line cook ends up just pouring raw ingredients into the robot or doing some other grunt work.
9: Back at the SmackDown, Chef Fung and Robbie are both finishing up their second dishes, veggie fried rice. The dishes look and smell pretty good to me, but we have called in a professional to be the official judge. Let's go meet him.
10: Why am I the judge of this competition? It's my fascination.
4: Shola Olinloyo is a chef. He's worked in some famous restaurants on the East Coast. He's a big name in Philly and New York. You may have seen him on cooking shows.
9: You are underselling him.
4: All right. He didn't want us to name names, but he's cooked for some pretty famous people and Hollywood stars.
9: Fancy.
4: And it all started back when he was a kid in Nigeria.
10: I grew up in West Africa. You know, there were no, like, you know, Whole Foods or Super Freshers. We went to the market, we bought stuff, we cooked it.
9: So, Shola's our judge because he knows food and because he knows the restaurant industry.
4: He says the economics of that industry is notoriously tight. The median profit margin for a restaurant is 3-4%.
9: That seems small.
10: It is very small.
9: Okay.
10: You can make that much more than that in treasury bills if you just do nothing, right? Just give your money to the U.S. government and go on vacation.
9: Actually, you get about the same for a lot less work. And that's why automation is so appealing for restaurant owners. Rents are high, the cost of food is high, and labor costs are high. Shola says robots may be able to help restaurants stay competitive.
4: Are you pro-automation?
10: I am pro-automation. And pro-automation where it makes sense. And it makes sense in a lot of places.
4: Shola is a consultant for restaurants and companies in the food industry. They'll sometimes ask him to look at new technology, like automated ovens or special food processors, and tell them how to make the technology better.
9: So, Shola's pro-automation, but he's also pro-taste. He cares about food and flavor. But he says for food that isn't high-end, like burgers, fries, chicken wings, the majority of people won't notice the subtle differences between human and robot cooking.
10: Most people won't tell the differences, especially with high glutamate foods that are just like hot and crispy and saucy.
11: Does that like make you want to cry that people can't tell?
10: No, it doesn't make me want to cry. It's just the truth. You know, it's the reality of cooking. Not every singer is Whitney Houston, but they still make money and sell music, you know?
9: Shola is not the only person who thinks there's a place for robots in kitchens. We talked to a lot of people in the food industry, and they've told us robots can do things humans can't do. Like Robbie, for example. In the time it takes the human to make 4 servings, Robbie can make 15.
4: And while a human can have an off day or an off dish, the robot is consistent. Now, the robot does break down sometimes, and that can be a problem for a restaurant for a couple hours or a day or however long it takes to fix it. But for the most part, it is remarkably consistent and makes the same quality of food every single time.
9: And that comes at a cost. According to the manufacturer, a company called Next Robot, Robbie costs about $36,000 right now. That's a lot for most restaurants. So many kitchens rent their walkbots, and it ends up costing about $5 an hour. But as technology improves and there's more competition in robot chefs, the cost for walkbots will probably go down.
4: Right now, for the dishes we bought for this competition, the food made by the robot costs about the same as the food made by a human. But if the robot gets cheaper and the robot food gets cheaper, there might be a bigger and bigger difference.
9: All right, we've got our competitors. We've got our judge. Let's see how the cooking is going.
4: First, Chef Feng is at work making our vegetable fried rice.
9: And you have to have strong arm muscles to do that. That's what I'm saying. He is working hard.
2: I definitely don't get that kind of airtime on my fried rice.
9: We ask Chef Feng if he thinks a robot could do his job. And he's like, no way. There's no way a robot could get that caramelized flavor, that wok hay, into a dish.
4: Who do you think is going to do that?
6: Ni ying wai, ni cha ge wu ho shi di ding hai ye bo gei hei wu chao ho shi di.
12: Gei hei gang mo gang mo shi la, gei hei wu bo hei yong mo la.
6: He's confident that it's going to be our dish because if you lack wok hay in a dish, it's just a regular dish.
4: Okay, Chef Feng likes his chances. But Judy tells us there's a problem with human chefs right now.
6: No one wants to do this type of intense labor anymore.
4: Have you hired recently?
6: No. We've tried previously hiring, but we just have to let them go.
9: Judy says people will come in, work a few days, and then they bounce. Not for them. Or they just can't do it. The technique isn't there. Robots could help with that staffing problem. So she gets why restaurants would get a robot rather than hire qualified human chefs.
6: I understand 100%. I'm not gonna lie. But as a diner, I know for a fact that they can taste it. I can taste it. I'm a diner too.
4: Judy can imagine more and more robots in restaurant kitchens. And she's sad that future generations might lose the flavor and tradition. Things like wok hay that were such a part of her childhood.
9: Next, we check in on Robbie the Wokbot. It is also making the vegetable fried rice. After the robot finishes and self-washes, Kenny, the prep cook, and I peer into the drum. And?
13: There's still some rice in there. So now you're spraying it with a water hose.
9: And is this still easier than having, like, a human chef making it?
3: Oh, yeah, for sure.
9: Why so?
3: The human chef, you need to at least 2 months to learn to know how to use the wok. To use this machine, all you need, like, 30 minutes or hour.
4: 30 minutes of training versus months or years of training. That means Kenny can hire just about anyone.
3: Now I don't have to require a main chef.
4: How has it changed the staffing for the restaurant?
3: It's easier. So now I don't need to ask them what's your skill no more. All I need to ask them what's your availability.
9: So hiring, staffing, training, all those costs have gone down.
4: As Robbie worked on the next dish, we told Kenny about their SmackDown competitor, Ting Wong.
3: Ting Wong's good. I order food from them all the time.
4: So who do you think is going to be better, the robot or the human?
3: They my favorite, man. Why you put me in a spot like this?
9: He seems a little taken aback.
3: I think very, very similar.
11: it's a close competition.
3: Very close competition, yeah.
11: But, like, you feel pretty confident that the robot can stand up to the...
3: Oh, yeah.
11: Do you think you could tell the difference which one's made by the robot?
3: Don't think so.
4: All right, enough speculating. It's time to taste some food. Both competitors, Robbie the robot and Chef Feng the human, made the same three dishes. Our judge, Shola, is going to judge two things. First, he'll try each of the dishes head-to-head and judge them on taste.
13: Then, he's going to guess which dish was made by the human and which one was made by the robot.
4: Let's get to it.
13: The first dish that we'll be presenting you?
10: Yeah.
11: We're going with beef chow fun first.
13: Shola starts by smelling both dishes, picking up each plate and putting his whole face in.
10: I mean, they both smell like chow fun.
4: He notices something about one dish.
10: This smells more caramelized on the meat side.
11: Do they both look like reasonable?
10: Yeah, they look reasonable.
4: He takes his time trying each of the two dishes. And Shola says both had good noodle texture, but he had a clear favorite.
10: I feel like this is the human one.
13: To me, they both tasted about the same.
4: And I will say, I agreed with Shola. I thought I could taste that char, that wake in one of the dishes.
13: Shola writes down his scores. All right, on to the next dish.
10: So, what do we have here?
13: Vegetable fried rice with egg.
10: Okay.
4: He loads up his chopsticks, takes a bite.
10: I feel like this is the human one.
13: What makes this look human?
10: Because it seems to have the visual impression of what would be fried rice, because it has a better representation of vegetables.
13: Shola thinks the other one was made by the robot. It's too dark. I noticed that the vegetables looked beat up. They were too tiny. And the rice looked kind of mashed up.
4: But surprisingly, Shola likes the one he thinks was made by the robot.
10: This tastes better. More glutamate response. Because obviously a substantially larger amount of soy sauce has been used.
13: Okay, we're down to the last dish.
4: So these are the wok stir-fried beef.
13: Shola gestures to one with his chopsticks.
10: I feel like a human being would have been proud to make that.
4: It's colorful, you can see different shades of peppers, and it has that umami fermented black bean flavor.
13: Shola takes one last bite and jots down the final scores. Okay, here are the results.
4: I will say, on all three, Shola was correct about which was the human dish and which was the robot dish.
13: So you were right every time.
10: Oh, I'm surprised.
13: Did the human dish win every time?
4: The human dish did not win every time. In the end, the human won the beef chow fun and wok stir-fried beef. But the robot won the fried rice. Even though Robbie's dish didn't look the best, it won out on flavor.
13: The robot put up a good showing, but it couldn't do what Chef Feng had learned in over a decade of wok training.
4: Okay, the human may have won out on taste, but that's not the only way people decide where they eat. There are other factors to consider.
13: Chef Feng costs a restaurant $35 an hour. Robbie costs $5 an hour. Chef Feng makes 4 servings in the time it takes Robbie to make 15.
4: And people might decide they value cost and convenience more than taste.
13: Daron Acemoglu, the Nobel Prize-winning economist, says this is the kind of thing that people will have to figure out. Whether they want somewhat better tasting but more expensive food made by a human or the food that is made by a robot.
8: So there are always trade-offs, and consumers are going to make those trade-offs. But I think consumers are going to work that out because they're going to be voting with their feet.
4: Lots of fast food and fast casual restaurants are already using automated tools like White Castle and Panda Express. And as people get busier and more used to robots and restaurants' margins get slimmer and slimmer, restaurants have more incentive to bring robots into kitchens. And if people aren't willing to pay extra for food made by a human, we might be seeing a lot more robot-made food in our lives.
13: We have some photos and videos of the robot chef in action on our Instagram. We're @PlanetMoney, and give us a follow while you're there.
4: This episode was produced by Sam Yellowhorse Kessler. It was edited by Jess Jang. It was fact-checked by Sierra Juarez and engineered by Robert Rodriguez with help from Sina Lafredo. Interpretation help from Guo Jingnan. Alex Goldmark is Planet Money's executive producer. Special thanks to the National Restaurant Association.
13: I'm Erica Barris.
4: And I'm Justin Cramon. This is NPR. Thanks for listening.
13: So, Guy Raz, you're here to tell us what's coming up today on How I Built This?
14: Right. Thank you, Erica. So today we're taking questions on the advice line, where up-and-coming entrepreneurs calling for help with their businesses. And to help me answer those questions today, I'm joined by Angie and Dan Bastian. They're the husband and wife co-founders of the massive popcorn brand Angie's Boom Chicka Pop. And they've got some really great advice for our callers and just some general words of encouragement for all entrepreneurs out there in the trenches.
15: Oftentimes, you're paralyzed or you're moving nonstop, and finding that balance between, okay, opportunity is here, go at it, strategize a little bit. I mean, I think taking some time, slowing down a bit, and identifying kind of what the best options are for you at that given moment.
16: Yes, you're in survival mode, but you're going to survive. And it's going to be okay on the other side of it. And maybe even though you're in survival mode, just put the phone down for an hour and have dinner and don't talk about work with your family and your kids.
14: Stick around after the break for How I Built This.

0: I'm Scott Tong. America's national parks, Yosemite, Acadia, Shenandoah, are some of the most stunning places. But as the National Park Service marks its 110th year, it faces the loss of a key federal infrastructure fund. What's at stake? Next time, Here and Now.
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0: Number is 1-800-433-1298. Leave us a 1-minute message that tells us about your business and the issues or questions that you'd like help with. All right, let's get to it. Joining me today are Angie and Dan Bastian, co-founders of Angie's Boom Chickapock Popcorn. Angie and Dan, welcome back to the show.
1: Thank you, guys.
2: Thanks,
1: guys. We're happy to be back.
0: We first met back in, I think it was 2019. We sat down in front of a live audience in St. Paul, Minnesota. It was so fun. You told us this crazy story about how you saw an online ad that said, make thousands of dollars by popping kettle corn, which sounds so crazy. Angie, you were a nurse practitioner at the time. Dan, you were a high school teacher. You guys were looking to make some extra cash to put away for your kids' college. And so you bought some kettle corn equipment and started selling in parking lots and at Vikings games. And eventually, somehow, this becomes a multi-million dollar business. It's an amazing story. Anyway, it's been a while since you were last on the show. Angie, I think you were still involved with Boom Chickapock at the time. And Dan, I think you had moved on from the brand. So Angie, what are you still working with the company? Tell me what's going on.
1: No, I am not. Dan and I started getting involved in some of the things that we were passionate about. And one of those things was with a nonprofit in Nicaragua, working with small shareholder farmers that were producing yuca. And
0: wow.
1: The CEO there had this vision to create a production plant and to create a product, cassava flour. So he created something called Prospera Foods, which I chaired the board for about 5 years. Mm-hmm. And the funding is now flowing back through into the non-for-profit organization. And now I'm trying to learn how to retire.
0: Yeah. You know, I'm wondering if you were to start Boom Chickapock again today, right? Or any food brand, right? Do you think you would have done it differently?
2: I think one of the things that Angie and I have talked about was, you know, we were the 20-hour-a-day workers, which was not healthy. It's just, it's how I knew how to operate. Just the pedal down, go, go, go, make sure we are doing everything we can. You know, I think both Angie and I probably would have tried to spend more time with each other, taking a step back. For us, it really did damage to us in the sense of just physically, you know, our bodies and emotionally and all of that. And I think, you know, it's taken a long time for us to kind of get healthy again in every aspect of our lives. And so that's probably the biggest thing that we would have done differently.
1: I mean, we could have done a few small tweaks, like just have a dinner together without the phone on the table, like, and just turn off the phone. But we just didn't feel we could turn off the phone. And honestly, one time when Dan did turn off the phone, one of our delivery vehicles got into an accident and they were trying to reach him. So, I mean, it's just that's what business is.
0: Yeah, fair enough. All right, you guys ready to take our first caller?
2: Let's do it.
1: Sure.
2: Yeah.
1: Sure, let's go.
0: All right, let's bring our first caller. Hello, welcome to the Advice Line. You're on with the founders of Angie's Boom Chickapock, Angie and Dan Bastian. Tell us your name, where you're calling from, and just a little bit about your business.
3: 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I'm the founder of Nana Joe's Granola, based in San Francisco. 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I myself am a trained pastry chef, so that comes into play. 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
0: Awesome. Welcome to the show, Michelle. I have seen your products because I'm here in California, and I've seen them at Whole Foods, and you guys do like sort of paleo granolas, I think, and gluten-free granolas, right? Am I right about that?
3: Yeah, you're totally right. So we do the paleo blends, which are bound together with almond butter. Nobody else is doing that. We're all certified organic, and we also have oat blends, and that's how we started.
0: Tell me how long you guys have been around. When did this business start?
3: So I started in 2010.
0: And in San Francisco, in the Bay Area?
3: In San Francisco, we actually built a manufacturing facility in the Dog Patch in San Francisco in 2012.
0: Wow.
3: So we self-manufacture everything.
0: Got it. And tell me a little bit about the business. How are you guys doing? And give me your sort of top line numbers.
3: Yeah, so we're doing well. I think we're doing well. We've grown every year. We're about $2.2 million in sales. So sold a lot of bags of granola.
0: Yeah, I bet.
3: Yeah.
0: Wow. All right. Before we get to bring in Angie and Dan, tell us a little bit about what challenges you're facing and what you're hoping to get help with.
3: Yeah. So I think, you know, after bootstrapping for 15 years.

0: we're definitely at an inflection point. And how do we decide whether outside capital accelerates our mission or compromises it? And then on the turn, how do we find investors who strengthen the business without diluting our values? I think we're pro regenerative. We're pro keeping our organic certification. And we care a lot, like Dan and Angie, we care about our people. We pay a livable wage in San Francisco. We just want to make sure that whoever we partner with is really looking at our mission and our values in the same light and the same eyes that we are.
1: All right, cool. Angie, Dan, I want to bring you in. First of all, thoughts or questions or ideas for Michelle?
2: Well, congratulations, Michelle. It took us 10 years to kind of figure it out before we brought investment on. So we understand the grit and the grind that you've gone through and are continuing to go through. I mean, for you, it's a matter of like when you interview or talk to potential investors, your focus is, you know, you don't want to lose the mission of your brand, of your company, and you can make that decision.
3: And you know, I think a couple of things. There are investors out there that want to invest in exactly the set of core values that you highlighted for us. I mean, there are investment groups in institutional money, family offices, angel investors that feel the same way you do about what you value. And so the first question I have you talked to anyone yet?
0: We have, actually. We've been in a couple of conversations over the years, three to be exact, where we got close to signing the paperwork, and it didn't work. I think one of the things that they came back and said after everything was settled was, oh, I think that we're going to actually have to help you a little bit more than we thought. So we're going to take more percentage. And this was like at the signing table. And in my mind, that was a red flag. And that was also like, okay, you know, thank you so much for your time. Thank you for everything. It's not going to be a right fit. And then another one kind of early on when we were about the $1 million point was like, you can't ever do this being certified organic. You have to go conventional. And I said, well, that's not my plan. I went conventional to certified organic, which is extremely rare and something that I'm really, really proud of. Mm. And our product integrity and the way that we make our granola is one of those things that I won't compromise on.
2: Nor should you.
0: Thank you.
1: Yeah, no, I agree. Yeah. Have you thought about alternatives? Like, because I'm assuming you want more capital to come in to scale the brand, to increase distribution, to increase your direct to sales channel, right? I mean, you want more money for advertising, for example.
0: Definitely. Yeah, for sure.
1: So money or raising capital is sounds like it's important to you. And do you have sort of a number in mind? I mean, is it a million? Is it 2 million? Is it around that range? Is it more or less?
0: My thought is between a million and a million and a half. And every time I've talked to somebody who's gotten investment, they're always like, go higher. So I think 2 million is where we need to be at. I run everything. I do sales, marketing. I run the production facility. We have an operations manager and fulfillment. But I think for us to be able to scale the way that we want to scale, we need more people. So 2 million would allow us to hire on sales, hire marketing, spend some money on some marketing, which we've never done, and also be able to automate. And I think that's where we're at right now. We're confined with, you know, my ability to do more.
1: I have a question for you, Michelle. I mean, you have a lot of experience. You've been in this business for 15 years, so you know the food business. I'm sure you've been to trade shows. I'm sure you know a lot of players in the business. I wonder whether, even with all of the things you bring to the table, is there a world where you bring someone on as an advisor or consultant who might be retired or looking for their next thing, who you know, may have exited, some, like, you know, somebody who worked at Boom Chicka Pop, right, who's was the executive there, who's kind of looking for the next thing? Or this was what Justin Gold did with Justin's Nut Butter. He found somebody who recently left Izzy because Izzy sold to PepsiCo, and they were looking to do something interesting, and that person had, you know, they could just clear the path for distribution. They had relationships at Kroger and Albertsons everywhere. It's an interesting model. Have you explored anything like that?
0: I haven't. I have a few mentors that have helped me out along the way, for sure. Actually, immensely helped me out. But I haven't thought about that. I think that's an excellent, excellent idea.
1: The brand is called Nana Jo's Granola. Michelle Pissoteri, thank you for calling and good luck. Keep us posted.
2: Good luck, Michelle.
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0: Thank you.
1: Thank you so much. We're going to take a quick break, but when we come back, another caller, another question, and another round of advice. I'm Guy Raz. Stick around. 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
1: Welcome back to How I Built This. I'm Guy Raz, and my guests today are Angie and Dan Bastian, co-founders of Angie's Boom Chicka Pop Popcorn. And we're taking your calls. You guys ready for another call?
3: We are so ready.
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1: All right, let's bring in our next caller. Welcome to The Advice Line. You're on with the co-founders of Angie's Boom Chicka Pop. Tell us your name, where you're calling from, and a little bit about your business.
10: Thanks, Guy. Great to be here. My name is Eric Poulin. I'm based in Sydney, Australia, so down under. And along with my wife, I co-founded an organic, gluten-free sports nutrition company called Maple Roux. Our products are designed for endurance athletes, to anyone who wants to stay active. And now we're seeing strong interest from even the corporate world and the healthcare workers having to do long shifts who want natural energy without stomach issues.
1: Awesome. Eric, thanks for calling in. All right, so tell us exactly what kinds of products you make. What do you sell?
10: Yeah, so energy gels, energy waffles, energy drink mix, and also what's called gummies or chewies, all natural, all gluten-free.
1: And all made with maple syrup or from maple syrup.
10: Yeah, hence the name Maple Roux. So
1: right.
10: All the research was done in Australia with a local university. We really wanted to do our research. So for 2 years, we spent time researching the product, testing the product. And then the maple is our partnership with Maple from Canada. So we combined both to come up with Maple Roux as our name.
1: Got it. So energy products with maple syrup or maple sugar as a center. Why maple? Tell me about what you found.
10: The story is I'm a very active person. I've done a lot of Ironmans in my life and marathons. And after one Ironman, I collapsed. And what I realized is it's not that I wasn't trained properly, is that I didn't fuel properly. So we did my research, and I found out that maple syrup was actually a fuel that's easy to digest. And so I tried it to a point that I even qualified for world championship in the Ironman. So it worked for me, and that's when we said we have to bring this to the market. Australians see maple syrup as a syrup for their pancakes,
1: yeah.
10: So it's been an educational ride, but the feedback has been very impressive.
1: Awesome. All right, before we dive in further, what's your question for us?
10: So even if it's our first year of sales, we've seen some meaningful traction and strong customer response. The market is broader than what we anticipated. Like I said, we thought this would be for endurance athletes, but now we're seeing that corporations are asking us, you know, for more information, even, you know, hospitals and healthcare. We've got a bigger target audience than what we expected, but the reality is we are competing against massive, well-funded brands. So the question is, how do we scale in a category dominated by massive brands without compromising the product that got us here and people trust.
1: Got it. Okay. Dan, Angie, I want to bring you in with some thoughts or questions or ideas for Eric.
2: Well, I mean, Eric, congratulations. Sounds like you found a solution to a major problem kind of in your world of competing. It sounds familiar to us. You know, we were a total grassroots brand company early on. I mean, we went to fairs, we went to festivals, we went to events to just get it into people's mouths. And, you know, it sounds like you're involved with triathlons, running clubs, different endurance events and stuff like that. Have you focused on that?
10: Yes, absolutely. So we decided to really stay local, focus on local events, from run clubs to swim clubs. And that was our focus. It's interesting what you said, Dan, because I am getting some messages from international companies. It seems that people want to bring our products, you know, to different countries. And it's that challenge as a startup to say, do we just stay local? But then you also want to grow and, you know, you've got New Zealand, you've got Singapore, other countries calling us. But, what we decided to do is do local events. For the next 6 to 8 months, we've got over 15 events that we're going to be going, my wife and myself. But other athletes that tried our products, they are now offering to come to these events with us because they really believe in the products.
2: And where are you manufacturing your product?
10: We manufacture our products in North America, and then we ship them to Australia.
3: So I think that plays a role in how you grow intelligently because the freight in itself could usurp any profits. You know, if you're shipping all over the world, if you're manufacturing in North America, are you selling in North America as well?
10: Yeah. So right now we really want to focus in Australia because that was our key market. The reality is maple syrup is produced in the one we're using is organic Canadian maple syrup. So we had to decide, do we ship the maple syrup and manufacture in Australia? And then it was better for us from a financial standpoint to do all the manufacturing in Canada, all the research in Australia, and then sell in Australia to start.
1: It's interesting because Kind bars in their first year were made in Australia and sold in North America, and that was really tough because it was really expensive. But I'm looking at your packaging, which is really nice. Got the maple leaf on it, and it's a nice logo. But when I go to your website, I'm learning more about what this does. And, you know, if you look at a product like RX Bar, what really helped make that product take off was the macros, you know, it's like, or the simple ingredients. And a lot of these brands now are saying, you know, 20 grams of protein, 3 grams of carbs, 0 grams of sugar on the front of the package. And it tells me something very simple, very quick. And so it could really work to your advantage if you are able to, in very short, simple, maybe, you know, just slow burning energy, just quick absorption, you know, whatever. Tell me that on the package.
3: I'm so glad you brought up the packaging guy because there is a little bit of a difference when you hand the product to someone at a site in person because you can explain it to them. But when you go into retail, you're depending on that package to really explain it because you won't be there. And the other thing that you want to have happen as you go into retail is that when someone looks at your product on shelf, what you want to do is keep it as simple and clean as possible.
10: Yeah, no, that's great feedback because I think that's the biggest challenge we have is if I'm in front of someone, usually I could convince them and they try it and they love it,
3: right.
10: But I can't be everywhere.
3: Well, and I think your question was about how do you scale and maintain your authenticity, right? And that part of it is as you go into retail, what you're doing is bringing yourself, your passion, your authenticity as a founder into the buyer's office. And you're communicating to the buyer, just like you're communicating to us, like why this product is so important. And you're getting them excited about what they can offer their customers. And then it's your job to make sure that it looks unbelievable on their shelf and that you're communicating clearly to the consumer that's their customer.
10: Yeah. And you know, we just signed up about 20 retailers over the last couple of months, and it's 100% repeat business that they've come back and ordered more. So I think if we, you know, listen to some of the suggestions you've made and improve our packaging, that we could grow definitely from a retail perspective.
2: I mean, Eric, a couple things. I mean, we didn't focus on going fast until we were in our millions, like even 10 million. It was all about kind of building the base and doing it right and getting customers and, you know, taking kind of a step at a time. I mean, if you have unlimited resources, you can move a lot quicker. But I think this idea of like locally, you have an opportunity to build it up, learn from your mistakes, and then kind of, you know, make some decisions about expansion.
3: I'm just going to challenge you to, as you grow, and it sounds like you're going to grow, and when you begin hiring people to represent you, your job as the leader and founder of the company will be to teach those people how to represent your product the way that you want, and that they have your voice in their ear when they go out to represent the mission, the vision, the passion, all of it. And that's where entrepreneurs succeed, is when they're able to relay that kind of passion and everything that I can feel from you.
10: Yeah. No, that's a great point. Yes.
1: The brand is called Maple Rue. Eric Poulin, thank you so much for calling in. Good luck.
10: Thank you very much.
2: Good luck, Eric.
3: Good luck.
1: Thank you. Yeah. Okay. Guys, thank you so much for all this amazing advice. Before I let you go, I want to ask you both the same question, which is, if you could go back to when you were first starting this business, you could say, hey, I'm coming from the future. I'm going to tell you, I'm going to give you some advice. What do you think you would tell yourself back then that you now know?
2: I mean, I think for me, try not to be so reactionary. Be a little more forward thinking in the process. Like I said before, there's benefits in reacting on everything. But I think, you know, with entrepreneurs, it's like oftentimes you're either paralyzed or you're moving nonstop, and, you know, and finding that balance between, okay, opportunity is here, go at it, strategize a little bit. I mean, I think taking some time, slowing down a bit, and identifying kind of what the best options are for you at that given moment would have been beneficial for me in particular.
1: All right, Angie.
3: Well, I'd say, yes, you're in survival mode, but you're going to survive. And And it's going to be okay on the other side of it. And maybe even though you're in survival mode, just put the phone down for an hour and have dinner and don't talk about work with your family and your kids.
1: Angie and Dan Bastian, thank you guys so much for coming back on the show.
3: You're welcome. Thanks for having us.
1: That's Angie and Dan Bastian, co-founders of Angie's Boom Chicka Pop. Thanks so much for listening to the show this week. You've just heard an excerpt, and if you want to hear the full episode of How I Built This, you can find the show wherever you get your podcasts. This episode was produced by Noor Gill, with music composed by Ramtin Arablouei. It was edited by John Isabella, and our audio engineer was Sina Lafredo. This hour of Planet Money and How I Built This was produced by Casey Herman. I'm Guy Raz, and you've been listening to How I Built This.
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2: I'm Robin Young. It's Here and Now. Coming up today, Facebook and Instagram parent company Meta reached a $17 billion settlement with a bipartisan coalition of state attorneys general for intentionally addicting teens to social media platforms. We'll have the latest.
1: Plus, the National Park Service is facing the loss of billions to repair and maintain sites. What does it mean for the parks? We'll ask.
2: And Leanne Moriarty writes a sequel to her best-selling novel, Big Little Lies.
3: I actually started writing a book set in a high school, and then I suddenly thought, you know what? I could put that storyline into the Big Little Lies world.
1: And what could be a very close race for the U.S. Senate seat in Texas? Coming up Here and Now.
2: The news is first.
4: Live from NPR News, I'm Lakshmi Singh. Meta has reached a settlement with a coalition of states and some U.S. jurisdictions over its social media platforms. They accuse the tech giant of making Facebook and Instagram addictive for teens and children and misleading the public about their risks. Here's NPR's John Ruich.
5: According to the proposed settlement, the owner of Facebook and Instagram would pay up to $17 billion to the states over the coming 10 years. The money would be used for things like after-school programs, public health advertising, and youth mental health programs. Meta also agreed to change features on its platforms to make them safer for minors. The changes include a two-hour time limit and a nighttime block for kids under 18. Minors also won't see how many likes they get and won't be able to use certain beauty filters. And Meta will take on an independent auditor. The settlement is subject to the approval of the judge in the case, but if it moves forward, it could change the landscape around a wave of lawsuits against social media companies. John Ruich, NPR News.
4: Acclaimed actor and singer Tim Curry has died at the age of 80. First responders were called to his home in Los Angeles late last night. No cause of death has been given. The British-born artist was known for a range of memorable characters on stage and screen, including one that inspired a global cult following, as NPR's Alice Wolfley reports.
6: With his powerful baritone voice and big, expressive eyes, Tim Curry was celebrated for his offbeat, often villainous roles in films like Clue, Annie, and Muppet Treasure Island. But he will be most remembered for his outrageous performance in the 1975 film, The Rocky Horror Picture Show.
7: I'm just a sweet transvestite. From transsexual Transylvania.
6: The Rocky Horror Picture Show went on to be a global cult phenomenon, infamous for rowdy and raunchy audience participation. A stroke in 2012 ended Curry's stage and screen career, but he continued to work as a prolific voice actor. Alice Wolfley, NPR News.
4: A federal judge in Boston has canceled a nationwide ruling she had issued that blocked the U.S. Postal Service from carrying out President Trump's mail-in voting restrictions ahead of the midterms. The USPS is a financial supporter of NPR. The Supreme Court had ruled on a procedural issue, not on whether Trump's executive order is legal. High Court had halted a similar June ruling by U.S. District Judge Indira Talwani. That decision applied only to the 23 mainly Democratic-led states and the District of Columbia that had sued over the executive order. Nepal says about 400 tourists are still unaccounted for after massive floods inundated villages in the northern areas of the Himalayan country. At least 98 people were killed. The vast majority of those still missing are foreign nationals, including Americans. You're listening to NPR News. Inflation remains sticky last month. NPR's Scott Horsley reports on the latest data from the Commerce Department.
8: Consumer prices in July were up 3.7% from a year ago. According to the Commerce Department's inflation yardstick, which is closely tracked by the Federal Reserve, that's the same annual rate of price hikes as the month before. Prices rose 0.2% between June and July, and personal spending rose by a similar amount. Personal income rose a little faster during the month, so people were able to sock a little more money away. The personal savings rate rose to 3%, which is the highest it's been since April. Scott Horsley, NPR News, Washington.
4: The Dow is down 137 points. There's new evidence that the vaccine currently used to prevent shingles may also reduce the risk of heart disease. More from NPR's Rob Stein.
9: A growing body of evidence suggests that the vaccine, called Shingrix, may have benefits beyond preventing shingles, a painful condition caused by the same virus that causes chickenpox. Previous studies found the vaccine may reduce the risk for heart disease and dementia and perhaps even slow some aspects of aging. In the new study, U.S. and British researchers studied more than 72,000 people who received either Shingrix or another shingles vaccine. In the journal Nature Medicine, the researchers report that those who got Shingrix appear to be 9% less likely to suffer a heart attack, stroke, or heart failure. The researchers stress that more research is needed to find out how the vaccine may have that added benefit. Rob Stein, NPR News.
4: This is NPR.
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15: From NPR and WBUR, I'm Robin Young, along with Scott Tong. It's Here and Now. And changes to Instagram and Facebook should be coming. Today, parent company Meta agreed to a $17 billion settlement with a bipartisan coalition of state attorneys general, whose lawsuit alleged that Meta deliberately built its platforms to addict kids and teens, something whistleblower Frances Hogan and others said they saw firsthand. As part of the settlement, Meta will also have to change how those apps function. Brian Schwab is Attorney General of the District of Columbia. He joined the 29 states in suing Meta. Attorney General Schwab, welcome, and how are you feeling?
16: Well, thank you very much. Delighted to be with you. Very significant day. Meta, for years, was intentionally exploiting kids for profit and then lying about it, misleading parents, misleading the community about its efforts to keep kids safe online. And they were doing that at a time when their own internal reports showed that they knew exactly how addictive and dangerous their platforms were. And today's settlement, the result of a really nationwide bipartisan effort of AGs, puts an end to those very dangerous practices.
15: Yeah, I want to talk about that settlement in a second, but remind people how you felt you, well, you obviously did prove this because they stood down to a settlement, but how did you, talk more about the records, what did you see internally? I mentioned whistleblower Frances Hogan, who talked about witnessing this, but what records did you see?
16: There was a tremendous amount of discovery and investigation done both before the lawsuits were filed in 2023 and then in the formal discovery process afterwards. Communities around the country, certainly here in the District of Columbia, we were seeing how pervasive the social media platforms were in terms of having kids addicted to their screens, being on screen time when they should have been in school, focusing on their studies or sleeping at night. And during the process of the investigation and certainly the litigation, we learned that internal records demonstrated that Meta knew exactly what it was doing. That was to have kids be on their screens for as long as possible because that drove advertising revenue.
15: And did you see people actually say that in emails? Like, you know, let's get kids on as you know, long. Let's let them lose sleep. I mean, you know, what did you see?
16: Our investigation showed that Meta understood how valuable the market for young people was in terms of driving ad revenue. They tracked how much time young people were on the screens, and they also understood that the features that they were developing were designed to and had the effect of making sure young people were online for as long as possible. If they got offline, they were drawn back, lured back onto their platforms, and really maintaining as much direct contact with the platform as possible, all by design. That's why I thought of this really as digital nicotine. It was intended to be addictive to keep the product making as much money as possible.
15: Well, and it's been compared to the huge lawsuit against the tobacco companies. And also, your tactic was not to talk about the content because there is some protection for social media companies for content. This was design and
17: something that was deliberately from the companies. $17 billion is the settlement. You'd ask for $1.4 trillion. So are you disappointed in that? Because $17 billion doesn't seem like a drop in a bucket, it feels like, for that company. And where will that money go?
16: Well, certainly the monetary result here is significant. It's historic. It is the largest monetary settlement against big tech in history. But from the very beginning, what was most important to me, and I think to most of my colleagues, Republican and Democrat across the country, was focusing on changes to the way in which the platforms operated, what we refer to as injunctive relief in addition to monetary relief. And that's really what's so significant about this settlement. This settlement causes Meta to make very substantial changes to the way in which its platforms operate, to avoid kids from endlessly scrolling on their screens, to prevent there being push notifications and other interruptions to kids when they're in school and should be focusing on learning, to keep them completely offline when they should be sleeping at night. These are the types of changes to the operations of the platform that will make kids safer immediately, that will help parents keep an eye on how their kids are engaging with social media immediately, not after years of litigation, not after years of appeal, but right now.
17: Yeah. This is the most important thing to you. But again, what will that money do that you will get? And, you know, we know people have made civil lawsuits. Families have talked about the damage to their children. Where will you direct the money in D.C.?
16: These are monies that are going to go to addressing children's mental health. We know supporting counselors and mental health professionals in school and in after-school programs is essential. Supporting after-school programming so that, young people can be physically active, not passively on their phones, and engaging in real time with other kids, developing the social and emotional skills that are critical to growing up. The monies can be used to support digital literacy, not just for young people, but for their parents, empowering young people and their parents and their families on how to engage in a constructive, healthy way with social media.
17: Yeah. Meta has not apologized, hasn't acknowledged that your claims are true. Does that make it a little hollow for you? Would you like to see that as well from these extraordinarily wealthy people?
16: Look, whatever Meta and other social media platforms say is less important than what they're going to do and be forced to do as a result of the litigation and investigation that the state AGs have brought. Meta's capitulation to the claims, radical changing to its platform, in addition to the most historic substantial monetary settlement in our country, speaks much more volumes than what Meta may say in its own self-serving way.
17: And just a couple seconds here, but do you see other social media platforms getting ahead of a lawsuit and doing it too?
16: Well, as I said today, this is a historic settlement agreement against Meta. It is the first, but it certainly will not be the last. There will be other dominoes that will fall.
17: That is a warning, I believe. Brian Schwab, Attorney General of the District of Columbia, thank you so much.
16: Thank you very much.
18: In Texas, a very close U.S. Senate race is underway. It pits Republican Ken Paxton against Democrat James Tallarico. It's now deemed a toss-up by the Cook Report, a nonpartisan publication that watches elections very closely. Let's bring in Jessica Taylor from the Cook Report. She is Senate and Governor's Editor there. Jessica, welcome back.
19: Thank you for having me.
18: Texas has long been a Republican stronghold, but in this Senate race, your publication has recently moved it from lean Republican to toss-up. Why?
19: We've seen both public and private polls that show this race very close. You have Ken Paxton, who is the Republican nominee that defeated the incumbent John Cornyn in a primary earlier this year. Mm-hmm. Paxton had Trump support, but national Republicans preferred Cornyn because he doesn't have the baggage that Paxton has. Paxton has both personal and professional baggage, allegations of wrongdoing in his job and different things. And so he is a very polarizing figure versus you have the state representative, James Tallarico, the Democrat, who is raising a ton of money. Paxton's fundraising is lagging behind and is trying to win over disaffected Republicans and independents in a way that so far looks like it might be working. Now, this isn't an easy prospect, but there is a third party candidate, a libertarian on the ballot.
18: Yeah.
19: And if some Republicans defect to him, that could allow Tallarico to win without needing to reach a majority.
18: Yeah. Now, as far as some of the recent polling, Paxton has a negative net approval, whereas Tallarico's net approval number is positive. I mean, there's all kinds of numbers and polls out there, but how important is that metric?
19: Again, it just shows that it's really Paxton that's made this race competitive for Republicans, that if they had another nominee, Cornyn, or even another Republican, I don't think this race would be as competitive, even though the environment is very dismal for Republicans across the board. And I expect Tallarico's numbers to go down once Republicans start spending in earnest against him. They're going to paint him as too outside the mainstream, things that he has said in the past. He's a Presbyterian seminary student. He's talked about God being non-binary and there being multiple genders. You're already seeing ads hitting them on there. But Republicans haven't started spending in earnest yet because they're sort of finger pointing of who's going to pick up the tab here because they know it's going to be so expensive.
18: Yeah. Well, state of Texas, right, the voters there have not elected a Democrat statewide in decades. Are the demographics changing there? Is there anything about James Tallarico and his candidacy that might improve the party's chances this time around?
19: We saw a big swing in 2024 among Latino voters, especially in the Rio Grande Valley, toward Trump. But we are seeing those voters swing back very hard toward Democrats, and we're seeing that they're very motivated. Republicans, of course, redrew congressional district lines in the state based on sort of this high watermark of 2024, and we're seeing several congressional seats that Democrats believe that they can still hold on to, even though the lines have been redrawn. And I think heavy Latino turnout for Democrats is also very crucial to Tallarico's hopes here.
18: Yeah. Now, you mentioned a moment ago, Jessica, that a lot could change in the fall. And in one of your recent pieces, you write that Democrats this summer have experienced a sugar high. What do you mean?
19: Sometimes we do see in the summer that these polls are very good for Democrats. I like to think of polls as a snapshot in time, that Tallarico and Paxton are tied as of now. But as some of these undecided voters lean toward deciding or move into their partisan camps, we could see this race change. It just underscores the fact that this is a double-digit Trump state. It's not easy for Democrats to win, as you mentioned, decades since that has happened. So we could change the rating back. But right now, we have to call it a toss-up.
18: Yeah. And how about money? You've mentioned kind of fundraising. As far as Paxton, is it clear where the money is going to come for him to, you know, get his word out in the fall?
19: There's, MAGA Inc., Trump's super PAC, does seem like it's ready to finally open its coffers. There's also been reporting that Elon Musk may sort of pony up some of the money here. National Republican groups that also have money in their bank accounts, they'd rather spend that on other seats that they're defending, places like Iowa, North Carolina, Maine, are trying to defend Maine and things. So there's a lot of places that they're on defense, so they need to be saving their money for some of those seats as well.
18: Jessica Taylor of the Cook Political Report. Jessica, thanks as always.
19: Thank you.
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0: Want to age like fine wine? Don't turn up the heat. This is Sandra Tsinglo with the lowdown on science. Rising temperatures don't just melt glaciers. They stress our bodies, specifically gut and immune systems. Heat also warms the ocean waters, which fuels growth of deadly waterborne bacteria. Why is that bad? As we age, our bodies handle heat less effectively, leaving us more vulnerable to infections. Subhajit Roy and team at UC Irvine tested the combined effects of heat and aging on mice infected with waterborne bacteria. Compared to young mice, older mice had more intestinal barrier damage and immune dysfunction. Just like fine wine, you'll want to stay cool. It could be the key to staying healthy.
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3: I'm Corva Coleman. 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
4: It's here and now. When Bill Gates talks or writes, people tend to pay attention. In a new essay, the founder of Microsoft says the turbulent AI era is here. Artificial intelligence, he says, will either be the greatest equalizer ever invented or the worst source of injustice. Lots to discuss. Let's bring in Robin Farzad, host of Full Disclosure. Hey, Robin.
5: Hello.
4: So Bill Gates in this essay has a lot to say on the speed of AI, the risks, the promises. What strikes you?
5: Well, let's establish first that his credentials in this space, Microsoft, is larger than it has ever been. And so he's successfully traversed the era of the desktop PC, the birth of the internet, the World Wide Web, antitrust, cloud, everything that has happened. And now it is spending trillions of dollars on AI. So he knows a thing or two about it. And his predictive capabilities, let's not forget that exactly 5 years before the pandemic, he said that the world is going to face, there's a huge risk of something like the pandemic happening.
4: Yeah.
5: So even though his reputation has been compromised, people do listen to what he says. And we are in the throes right now of an unprecedented plowing of trillions of dollars into this technology. And he's right, there aren't guardrails. Even the CEOs of Anthropic and OpenAI are saying, we know it's hugely powerful. We just are warning you, we don't know exactly where it's going to go. So he's trying to get everybody to rally, to put some guardrails around this.
4: Yeah, and he's the next person, right? The Pope has weighed in on this. And as you say, these founders have weighed in on this. Some of the early creators of AI have raised similar issues. And one big action item they've talked about that Bill Gates is writing about now is the world to have a plan, make a plan to deal with what AI is bringing globally, some kind of institutional something. The thing is, Robin, we're in a world that's rather dysfunctional. Alliances, institutions are going the other way. They're breaking down. So how realistic is that?
5: Well, he does give the example of look with globalization and gains from trade and NAFTA and everything else in that wake and the offshoring of all these jobs. There was a great dividend, but there were all these towns in the Midwest, in the South, in the Rust Belt that were cored out and fell prey to the opioid epidemic. So if you just let disruption and upheaval run amok, there is a price to pay. And maybe some people go towards MAGA. Maybe some people go towards socialism. If you get in front of it right now, and there's talk, you know, you've had Andrew Yang on, I believe, before, about a universal basic income or certain jobs that you maybe ring fence and protect and make them human only jobs, because white collar workers have no idea in many respects about what's about to hit them. Once this stuff starts weeding out its errors and managers and corporations and small and medium sized businesses realize, wow, we could really ditch a bunch of six figure salaries and pocket the money and become a lot more productive, there's going to be a massive bill to pay.
4: Yeah. Yeah, but I guess, you know, the question that remains out there that Bill Gates is the next to ask is who's going to have this big conversation? You know, years ago, right, Henry Kissinger said, if I want to talk to Europe, who do I call? If we want to deal with AI, who do we call?
5: We don't know. We don't know. If we wanted to deal with the pandemic, who did we call, right? I mean, there is a person you would hope. If we wanted to deal with 9/11, there were things that came out of left field, exogenous things that Don Rumsfeld, I believe, known knowns and known unknowns. And this is what is so worrisome about it. You wish there would be actionability. Maybe Congress will embolden a blue ribbon panel to come out and say these things. And there are various people out there that are completely laissez-faire, say, build out the data centers, let the chips fall where they may. And others are saying, this is already starting to eat up resources. It's eating up payrolls. It's eating our kids' jobs and their opportunities.
4: Yeah,
5: and
4: yeah.
5: Let's get ahead of this problem. And that's just not the way our system right now with so much deregulation works.
4: Yeah. And Robin, and we should note, this essay has a lot. One point Bill Gates makes is compared to previous technologies, AI is fundamentally different. It's moving so much faster. But briefly, Gates also notes AI could be very, very good. Cancer treatments to grow more food, more reliable, clean energy. Are we talking enough about that?
5: No, we're not. And that's where it's going to blow some people away. The development already of vaccines, of things that even combat pancreatic cancer, unthinkable. AI has been such a great co-pilot in that. It's like an extra 1,000 or 10,000 pairs of eyes to the scientists that are doing it. But with that, people will be taken out of work and will be disenfranchised. And are we addressing that enough? And I can tell you unequivocally right now, no one seems to have the answer for it.
4: Robin Farzad is the host of Full Disclosure. Robin, thanks.
5: Thank you, Scott.
6: The U.S. has no federal laws banning corporal punishment in schools, and an NPR analysis has found that it still happens in several states. In schools, corporal punishment usually means a paddling, and research shows it can be harmful to children. But advocates for corporal punishment say it works for their communities. NPR's Caden Mills takes us to a school that allows it.
7: Alan Gordon is the elementary school principal in Warner, Oklahoma, where corporal punishment is legal.
8: What'd happen if you maybe had to come to the office? Who can raise their hand and tell me?
9: You gotta whoop him.
8: Who's gonna whoop you, though?
9: You!
7: He's pretty popular with his students, but they know what'll happen if they misbehave.
8: What am I gonna whoop you with?
10: A paddle!
8: And what's the paddle's name?
9: Peace and Harmony.
7: Peace and Harmony. Gordon said he only ever spanks with a parent's permission, and usually no more than 5 students a year.
8: I tell one of my little friends that has a biting problem, I tell him, people are not food. Repeat it to me.
7: After multiple referrals to Gordon's office, biting is the kind of thing that could lead to a paddling.
8: First of all, I sit right here, and we have a conversation about what they did and why we're here. And I always tell them, we're going to take care of this, and then we're going to send you up out of here.
7: Then Gordon prepares to paddle them.
8: They place the hands flat on the desk, spread their legs apart, and we just swat them.
7: He demonstrates on his hand. In the absence of federal laws banning corporal punishment in schools, it's up to states and local districts to decide if it can be used. An NPR analysis found 30 states plus Washington, D.C. have explicitly banned the practice in K-12 public schools. That's one of the reasons it's much less common today than in the past. But it still happens. The most recent federal data shows there were almost 32,000 reported instances of corporal punishment in the 2021-22 school year.
11: It has no long-term benefits at all, and only has negative long-term impacts.
7: Joan Durant is a child developmental psychologist who has spent much of her career researching corporal punishment at the University of Manitoba. She and the American Psychological Association say corporal punishment does more harm than good.
11: It predicts higher levels of disruptive behavior problems, aggression, antisocial behavior, and the child is learning that aggression is a perfectly acceptable method of resolving conflict.
7: It can also be traumatizing for some students, like Tessa Davis's son, who was paddled in kindergarten. He goes to school outside Little Rock, Arkansas, and she said he's always struggled with his behavior.
12: So I had gotten a phone call that he had, now mind you, he's 5. He was in the cafeteria. And he grabbed a girl's jacket and, like, twisted it.
7: According to Davis, the school said he was trying to choke the girl. They told Davis they could either suspend him for 3 days or paddle him.
12: So it's really a matter of, could I afford to be off for 3 days?
7: Davis said she couldn't miss work. And since they sometimes used corporal punishment at home, she and her husband chose the paddle.
12: And I just remember feeling, like, instant regret.
7: The next time she dropped him off at school,
12: he was like, I'm scared to go back because of what happened.
7: Since then, Davis has become an advocate against corporal punishment, and she said her son, now 13, is doing a lot better without the fear of being hit.
13: For some people, there's like a deep belief, you know, children need to feel fear. They need to fear adults. This is what we do to raise good children.
7: Morgan Craven advocates to end corporal punishment in public schools nationally. She's with IDRA, a group that promotes equal educational opportunities, primarily in the South.
13: Whether it is tied to religious or faith-based beliefs or other sort of community norms, there is this belief that corporal punishment is not harmful at all, but is actually part of the expectation that some communities have.
7: 15 states explicitly allow corporal punishment in public schools, including Oklahoma.
14: So I've worked in over 150 small schools in Oklahoma. I don't want any consequences taken away from me.
7: Randy Randleman is a licensed psychologist who helps schools develop their disciplinary procedures, including the school district we visited in Warner.
14: I would never want a child spanked too much because then we would be the abusing person, and I would never spank a child until the last resort.
7: But he believes the threat of corporal punishment can be powerful.
14: I go out here every day and I see there's a small group of kids that if they knew they would get a paddling, oh, it's done. So why would you give that up?
7: But researcher Joan Durant said corporal punishment often doesn't deter bad behaviors in children. And she said in some cases, even mild corporal punishment can lead to heightened anxiety, depression, addiction, and abuse.
11: They interpret that experience as, I'm unworthy of respect. I am helpless. I am someone people can hit.
7: One study shows that later in life, those children are also more likely to experience intimate partner violence as a perpetrator or as a victim.
11: It's just really difficult to produce mentally healthy, respectful, non-violent, non-bullying people by hitting them.
7: In Warner, Principal Gordon wants to be clear.
8: We are not over here advocating for you to beat your child. That is not what that is. You know, I feel like discipline is a form of love that a lot of kids are lacking.
7: Gordon said the responsible use of discipline has the potential to change kids' lives. But many communities have different ideas of what exactly that looks like. Caden Mills, NPR News.
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0: Live from NPR News in Boston, I'm Steve Brown. Flash floods in a border area of Nepal and China have killed at least 98 people. Officials in Nepal say 403 people are missing, including 341 foreign nationals. Many were said to be Indians on a pilgrimage to Mount Kailash in China's autonomous region of Tibet. China's state broadcaster said a mudslide in Tibet killed at least three people and left 265 missing. Nepal said it has asked India and China for help. Iran will not allow military vessels to transit through the Strait of Hormuz if an agreement the Islamic Republic is negotiating with Oman is finalized. That's according to Iran's deputy foreign minister. The top diplomats of the two countries met to discuss managing commercial shipping traffic in the vital waterway, which remains largely shut down nearly 6 months after the Iran war began. Democratic-controlled states have filed a new lawsuit to block President Trump's executive order seeking to limit mail voting in this year's midterm elections. The litigation, filed today by about two dozen states against the U.S. Postal Service, comes after the U.S. Supreme Court's conservative majority threw out an injunction the same plaintiffs had won earlier. In their new lawsuit, Democrats noted the administration's concrete steps to implement Trump's directive. 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
1: DSA is not taking out Republicans. They're taking out other Democrats, and they're increasingly taking out not just moderate establishment Democrats, but actually pretty progressive Democrats in some cases. And so for the rest of the Democratic Party, they're looking at the success and wondering, you know, what is this costing us?
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5: It's Here and Now. Droughts exacerbated by climate change are wreaking devastation around the world. Puerto Rico is rationing water. In Italy, drought is decimating rice plants. Here, we know the battles over the dwindling Colorado River. But droughts bring another potential threat, infectious diseases, which doesn't make sense because we think water encourages, for instance, disease-bearing mosquitoes. Well, droughts are known to kill parasites and lessen the risk of many diseases like malaria, but a new study shows the opposite can also be true. It's called the drought disease paradox. Sachi Mulkey, a reporter for our editorial partners at Grist, has taken a dive. So, Sachi, give some examples of drought actually increasing disease.
6: Hi, thanks, Robin, so much for having me. So there are a few examples of this. For example, one of the scientists I spoke

0: spoke to told me to picture kind of a watering hole in Africa. You can imagine a bunch of waters. They're crowding around several pools of water. And as those pools dry up or shrink, the animals end up huddled much more closely together. And, you know, they're pooping, they're eating, they're drinking, and those conditions get a lot less sanitary. And all that crowding just makes it easier for parasites to find and move between animals, creating kind of a disease hotspot. And there are other examples, like birds carrying West Nile get in closer contact with mosquitoes when those bodies of water get smaller and shrink, and the birds and mosquitoes get closer together.
1: Yeah. And give us some examples of where, you know, diseases are spreading in this way during drought.
0: Yeah, there have been cases of valley fever and West Nile virus tied to extreme droughts in California throughout the 2000s. Drought has also fueled really high cases of cholera in Somalia. And studies have also found that the risk of dengue rises a few months after droughts in Brazil.
1: Yeah. Well, some of our listeners will remember the valley fever during the California drought in, I think, in the 2000s. And as you said, West Nile 2014. But you also write about cases where oysters, for instance, you know, if a drought, and they can carry bacteria, but if a drought goes on long enough, that bacteria can be eliminated.
0: Yeah, the severity of the drought really matters. So there's kind of a scale where a mild drought has certain effects on some diseases and a severe drought has different effects on those same diseases. So like you said, with oysters, Vibrio vulnificus, it causes tens of thousands of cases of food poisoning in the U.S. every year. And initially during a drought, it spreads, but it can be eliminated entirely if it goes on long enough because the water just gets too salty for that bacteria to survive.
1: Ah, so nature takes care of that. So with climate change and the world getting drier, it's also getting wetter. You know, we see flooding, we see storms. You quote a scientist saying the bottom line is that this new paper with this finding means we need more teaching about disease ecology. I love that phrase. So just briefly, what can be done to predict the spread of infectious diseases?
0: Yeah, I mean, there's a lot of advancements right now happening in studying how water moves from space. I think satellite technology is a lot more limited than we tend to think of it as average citizens, but they're making strides now. And as we study where that water moves around the Earth, it'll be a lot easier to study how diseases travel with it. And so there's a lot of momentum in this field right now. And also this field, it's relatively new, this intersection between disease ecology and climate change. But as it gets more attention, the scientists are finding more and more papers and just kind of snowballing into findings like this one.
1: Yeah. Grist, Sachi Mulkey, thank you so much.
0: Thanks so much.
1: And you're listening to Here and Now.
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2: I'm Scott Tong in Washington, D.C. This is Here and Now. Leon Moriarty's best-selling novel, Big Little Lies, is about three friends, Celeste and Madeline and Jane. Their kids all go to the same elementary school, and all of them feel the impact of a death at the school's trivia night. If you have not read the book, you might have seen the Emmy-winning HBO series. Season 2, which Moriarty helped to write, was also a hit, and now a third season is in the works. Meanwhile, Leon Moriarty has published a sequel to the novel, Big Little Truths, is out this week. It picks up 10 years after the first book, and the three friends are now parents of teenagers. And there's more trouble. A severed finger has been sent to the kid's high school principal. Here and Now's Emiko Tamagawa asked Leon Moriarty, why write a sequel now?
3: This was the one book where people kept asking, and every now and then there'd be this big moment where everybody would be saying, oh, we really do want a new season of Big Little Lies. And then I actually started writing a book set in a high school. And then it came up again, everybody saying we want a new season. And then I suddenly thought, you know what, I could put that storyline into the Big Little Lies world. And all of a sudden I said, I'm doing it. Then they said, we want it now, which I wasn't used to because, you know, authors are sort of leisurely. In the film world, they're saying now, now, now.
4: Well, it's also, I mean, because the book is like all of your books, really filled with detail and length and, you know, lots of ramifications. So just like, my gosh, trying to write that in a hurry kind of amazes me.
3: But thank you.
4: I did want to ask you, because you have this lovely little letter to the reader at the beginning. And one of the things you talk about is the fact that this book is not influenced by the series, except for a couple of amazing actors. And I just want to play a little clip from each of them. One of them, of course, is Laura Dern, who plays, is it Renata?
3: Yes.
4: And we have a little scene of her talking to Madeline, Reese Witherspoon's character, on the first day of school in the first season of Big Little Lies.
5: How was your summer?
6: It was wonderful. Very busy with the kids and camp. Just flew by.
5: Same.
6: How was yours, yeah?
5: Well, joined the board of PayPal. What was I thinking? Adding one more thing to my life. But, you know, oh, hold on.
4: Yeah, and that phone call is about Hamilton tickets. And basically, when we first meet her, she has the life that everybody wants. The other one is, of course, in season 2, the addition of the amazing Meryl Streep, who plays Nicole Kidman's mother-in-law, Mary Louise. And there's another scene, again, with Madeline that is just killer. Just want to hear that.
7: Well, you're very short.
5: Excuse me?
7: I don't mean it in a negative way.
5: Oh.
7: Maybe I do. I find little people to be untrustworthy.
4: As a vertically challenged person, I took umbrage at that. You know, both of them are such wonderful actors. And yes, both Renata and Mary Louise appear far more prominently in this book, Big Little Truths. Like, was it that you couldn't quite get them out of your head or?
3: Yes. So in the first book, Renata only has a very small one of her defining personality features is just that every time, which was somebody, one of the other school parents, they're always coming from a board meeting of some sort. So that was just, she was really just...
4: that annoying parent.
3: Yes, she's probably very nice, really. But Laura Dern obviously took that role and made it her own. And I know the readers, if I'd written the next book without mentioning her, they would not have been happy. So that was very much when I was writing Renata in the second book. That was Laura's Renata that was in my mind. And then Mary Louise. So I created that role for Meryl Streep, which that's why she's called Mary Louise, because I thought I'll find out what Meryl's middle name is, because I had this audacious idea that Meryl could play this role. And that's when I found out that Mary Louise was actually her given name. And that was so perfect for the character. And then I couldn't believe it. The story that I always tell is that they were teasing me because they were saying, oh, look at you, Liam, you've become so Hollywood, getting on the phone and saying, get me Meryl. And then a few months later, I got a text saying, we got you, Meryl.
4: You explore some really big issues in this book. I mean, with Mary Louise, it's aging and the things that can happen when you're not properly monitored. I mean, I was thinking, boy, that would be a lot of fun for Meryl Streep to play.
3: I know. So, and I hope she thinks the same. And of course, I hope because the season three will be based on the book, but they will make it their own story. So things will change. And but I hope they keep that particular storyline.
4: This book, obviously, we're still drawn to Celeste and Madeline and Jane, just because, you know, they're the ones who drew us into Big Little Lies. And I feel like the issues that they're facing in this book, they're sort of coming to terms with their own aging, even though they're not that old. Madeline is turning 50, Celeste, Jane is, of course, younger and has a whole other clock issue, but setting it forward really gives you a chance to explore some of these, you know, as you're in your 50s, what are the things you're facing?
3: Yes, and I think I just keep doing that with my books. My characters are getting older along with me, and so I'm just interested. I guess I can remember reading books when I was younger about older women and thinking, isn't that interesting? They still have a rich inner life. They're still people.
4: Still have relationships. And
3: yes, exactly. And things still matter. They're not just sort of blobs. And so I think I will keep doing that. I'm about to turn 60 this year, and now I find women in their 60s really interesting. And it was funny for me looking back on that book, because I had the it begins with Madeline, Big Little Lies, on her 40th birthday, and she's feeling so old. And when I was reading it, I was thinking, oh, Madeline, you know, dear little 40-year-old, what are you doing?
4: And of course, you have three wonderful actresses playing Celeste and Madeline and Jane: Nicole Kidman, Reese Witherspoon, Shailene Woodley. I mean, because it's also a TV series, I have to ask, so are you going to follow these people like 10 years down the line, and maybe or maybe even 20, you know, as Celeste and Madeline start thinking about an old age home or something?
3: Why not? I would definitely, I'm definitely not saying this time I will never write another sequel, because it was tricky, but I had a lot of fun writing it. And so, yeah, why not? If they're all willing to come back, I'll do it.
4: When Big Little Lies came out, of course it was a bestseller, and and then there was the HBO series, and it like elevated your life into sort of a different stratosphere. I mean, can you still like say, oh my gosh, I did that now? Or how does it continue to impact you?
3: In some ways, I can feel a little detached from it. I visited the set, which was great fun, and that was a fascinating experience for me. But then it was back to my day-to-day life, and it just means that it's always this thing with authors that if you're at a party and you meet somebody and they say, would I have read anything that you've written? Or they say, that's this awful thing they say, should I have heard of you? And I don't know how you ever meant to answer that. And mostly, no, they wouldn't have heard of me. But now if I mention Big Little Lies, even if they never saw the show, there'll be a little flicker of recognition. But apart from that, and of course more people read the book because of the show. It brought me more readers, which I'm hugely grateful for. And because it was a success, since then I've had other books adapted too.
4: Oh, yes.
3: And yeah, that's good fun. But I'm still a novelist. I'm not ever thinking that the novel is just a stepping stone along the way to the adaptation. I will take the adaptations for sure, but that's not my end goal. And I feel that it's really personal with the books, because it's between me and the reader. And I love that, because it feels a really personal connection. It's just my imagination and their imagination. And I do love the fact that I'm the boss of my novels.
2: That's Leon Moriarty speaking to Emiko Tamagawa. Big Little Truths is now out. If you want to read an excerpt, go to hearandnow.org.

0: We make objects to do our bidding, to carry out our commands. But sometimes, every once in a while, these objects make their own decisions. The Snap Judgment Summertime Tradition continues. Campfire Tales. Do not miss it.
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4: It's Here and Now. If you took our summer vacation, did you go to one of our 63 national parks? Every year, more than 320 million visitors enjoy parks like Denali in Alaska, Gateway Arch in St. Louis, Missouri, Acadia on the coast of Maine. The National Park Service this year marks its 110th year, but it's now facing the expiration of a federal fund for repair and maintenance. Let's discuss with Jeff Reinbold, president and CEO of the National Park Foundation. Jeff, welcome to the program.
5: Good afternoon. Thank you.
4: The federal money that expired last year was called the National Parks and Public Land Legacy Restoration Fund. Big mouthful. Important amount of money. Congress is thinking about renewing, putting more money into this for maintenance. Can you give us a couple examples of work, maintenance, repair work that really needs to be done now?
5: Yeah, I appreciate the opportunity here. You know, we think about the national parks as these amazing places, and you rattled off some of the 63. There's actually 433 in the entire system. So that's also places like Gettysburg and Seashores and places that really define the country. And while they are extraordinary, they often have some very ordinary needs, and things like roads and bridges, when you have that many visitors coming each year, really take their toll after a while. I'll give you a perfect example. Yeah. I was with the Park Service for over 30 years, and I was the superintendent on the National Mall, and people come to visit the monuments and the memorials, and there's a tidal basin, a seawall that surrounds the tidal basin near the Jefferson and FDR memorials, and it's over 100 years old, and it was failing. And because of the Legacy Restoration Fund, we were not only able to fund it, but do it at a considerably lower rate than we would have if we were doing that over time, like the Park Service normally has to. So an infusion of funding like this makes so many more projects possible. And that's everything from roads and trails, water and sewer systems, that basic infrastructure that supports the amazing visits that we have every year to park.
4: Yeah, now this fund that we're talking about, I understand the money for it, you know, began in 2021. So how did National Parks pay for this maintenance before that?
5: Yeah, it's largely every year through annual appropriations. And just to give you an idea of the scale, in a typical year, the line item construction money, which is set aside for projects like this, is only about $130 million. And if you stretch that out over more than 400 sites, you can imagine it takes a long time to make a dent in these. And a lot of these big projects, there is just an economy of scale that is gained, and they can be done so much more quickly when there is an infusion of money up front and you're doing a $100 million project at once and not $10 million a year for 10 years.
4: Yeah. Well, as you know, the country is in a conversation about the deficit and the accumulated debt that the country faces. It's showing up in the bond market, in the interest rates that we pay. How do you make at this moment the case to Congress that more money needs to be put into this fund?
5: Yeah, this is one of the areas that this the Legacy Restoration Fund, it's proven it's worked over the last 5 years. There's $6.5 billion that have gone into over 400 park projects. And the beauty of this is oil and gas revenues that are reinvested in the country and have supported over 70,000 jobs, about $5 billion in labor income, and contributed almost $8 billion to the GDP. So this isn't only an investment in our history and in the places that define us as a country, but it's a huge economic generator in those communities that surround the parks.
4: Well, I guess speaking of these parks or these economic generators you're talking about, under this Congress, under this administration, funding for the budget has been cut. Staffing has been slashed. We're talking about rangers, scientists, workers at the parks. How is that playing out in this moment? Are you seeing, say, understaffed parks around the country, overcrowding?
5: Yeah, I think, you know, in any given year, parks have a variety of needs, and staffing has gotten a lot of attention. But, you know, we also need the infrastructure there to be able to support these visits. And that's a challenge that parks have faced forever. And I think that's one of the great things. This doesn't have to be an either or. This is an opportunity to be able to make a federal investment in the legacy of these parks and what supports the visits to them.
4: I understand. So, and just briefly, you know, as you're going up to lawmakers to ask for this maintenance money, are you also asking them to increase money for staffing?
5: There's a lot of attention paid to staffing right now and operating of the parks. We really are focused on this piece of it.
4: Okay.
5: We think the National Park Foundation and private philanthropy is in an amazing place to not only encourage this investment, but also to bring additional money that the federal investment becomes a catalyst for.
4: Jeff Reinbold is president and CEO of the National Park Foundation. Jeff, thanks very much.
5: Great. Thank you.
4: Here and Now is a production of NPR and WBUR. I'm Scott Tong in Washington, D.C.
2: I'm Robin Young in Boston. 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
1: I'm Scott Tong. Stat News went reporting on the road to explore the impact of health care cuts under congressional Republicans and the Trump administration. A bill passed last year slashes $1 trillion from expected Medicaid funding, hitting rural hospitals from Maine to Louisiana. More next time here and now.
2: Acres and a mule has become shorthand for a debt still owed.
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2: The call for reparations on the next Reveal.
5: Catch Reveal every Friday at noon. 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
6: From NPR and WBUR Boston, I'm Robin Young.
1: And I'm Scott Tong. This is Here and Now. Coming up, reaction to the $17 billion settlement between Facebook parent company Meta and a bipartisan group of state attorneys general.
6: Also, a herd of 100 life-sized sculptured elephants is traveling the world to raise animal awareness, and people are falling in love.
7: It's just, elephants are amazing creatures. They are as smart as us, and maybe even kind of smarter than us, because they go in a herd, they protect each other.
6: And you look at me that way. We remember Dolly Parton with an impersonator who knew her to talk about her singing, her advocacy, her love. Coming up here now.
1: The news is first.
8: Live from NPR News, I'm Lakshmi Singh. Meta has reached a $17 billion settlement with a bipartisan group of state attorneys general to resolve a lawsuit that alleged harms in online safety to underage users. The Attorney General for the District of Columbia, Brian Schaub, spoke with NPR's Here and Now.
9: They also understood that the features that they were developing were designed to and had the effect of making sure young people were online for as long as possible. If they got offline, they were drawn back, lured back onto their platforms, and really maintaining as much direct contact with the platform as possible, all by design. That's why I thought of this really as digital nicotine.
8: The parent company of Instagram and Facebook denied the allegations at trial in California, one of the states that was leading a consortium of plaintiffs in suing the tech giant. But CEO Mark Zuckerberg's company vowed significant changes in how it operates its platforms. On its website today, Meta says it agrees to include strict daily time limits. Teens cannot turn off default blocks from its apps at night and muted notifications during school hours, among other measures. Meta also challenges TikTok and YouTube to follow suit. The U.S. government is taking new steps to block Chinese hackers from breaking into U.S. critical infrastructure. More from NPR's Jenna McLaughlin.
10: The FBI has teamed up with cybersecurity company Lumen Technologies to uncover the digital infrastructure used by Chinese hackers to launch cyber attacks against targets around the world. Most recently, the team pinpointed a zombie army of infected devices, what's known as a botnet, that Chinese hackers have been using to cover their digital tracks. Researchers at Lumen describe it as a digital quartermaster used by multiple hacking groups to spy and disguise their origins. The U.S. Justice Department seized and took back control of the botnet. According to the Justice Department, the seized network helped facilitate previously known digital break-ins at NASA, the Federal Reserve Board, the Department of Energy, and the U.S. Senate, among others. Jenna McLaughlin, NPR News.
8: In remarks to the UN Security Council, the diplomat for President Trump's Board of Peace criticizes Israel for ongoing strikes in Gaza. Here's NPR's Michelle Kellerman.
11: The Board of Peace High Representative for Gaza, Nikolai Mladenov, says Hamas has agreed to hand over its weapons, and he calls this an opportunity to dramatically improve life for Palestinians in Gaza. But he says this will take time, and he questions Israel's continued deadly strikes in Gaza.
12: Will another strike on a munitions depot stop Hamas from rearming or tightening its grip on Gaza? It will not. It only delays the demilitarization.
11: Mladenov is also urging Israel to change its policies to let more supplies into Gaza in order to build needed housing ahead of winter and restore water services.
8: It's NPR. More than a month after Senator Lindsey Graham died in the middle of his re-election campaign, South Carolina voters have chosen his younger sister to be the Republican candidate in November's midterm elections. Darlene Graham defeated Congressman Ralph Norman in the special primary runoff yesterday. Weeks ago, the political newcomer was appointed to serve the remainder of her brother's term. President Trump's endorsement of Darlene Graham was widely viewed as an important test of his influence on the Republican base. The Kennedy Center Board is threatening to tear down the arts complex if their renovation plan is not approved by a federal judge. NPR's Anastasia Siulkas reports the comment was made in a legal filing submitted by Department of Justice officials.
13: Attorneys in the DOJ's civil division made the comments as part of the lawsuit filed by Representative Joyce Beatty, Democrat of Ohio. The board's lawyers argued the Kennedy Center is in a, quote, financial and structural death spiral already, adding, quote, the center will deteriorate further into an unsafe, decrepit structure that will be required to be taken down with a determination to follow on what to build on the site. The board wants to spend at least $250 million on a two-year renovation. They also want to put President Trump's name in three locations at the center, including twice on its main entryway. Beatty is asking the court to block Trump's name from going back up. An emergency hearing is set for Thursday. Anastasia Tsoukas, NPR News.
8: U.S. stocks are mixed this hour, with the Dow down 80 points, the Nasdaq up 33. I'm Lakshmi Singh, NPR News.
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18: I'm Robin Young in Boston. It's Here and Now. And we start with that news today that Meta, the social media giant behind Facebook and Instagram, will pay $17 billion to settle a landmark case with four state attorneys general who'd asked for $1.4 trillion, alleging that Meta designed platforms to addict kids. This ends a week-long trial. Meta continues to deny the allegations, but will agree to new guardrails on its platforms in addition to that financial settlement, according to court filings today. Lauren Feiner is a senior policy reporter with The Verge. Lauren, we talked elsewhere today about how $17 billion doesn't seem like a lot when divided up, and given Meta is worth, you know, $1.5 trillion. What more do we know about the settlement and where exactly this money might go?
19: Yeah, thanks for having me. And they actually thought that they might have to pay up to $1.4 trillion in this trial. The states actually said in court before the settlement was reached, it'd be closer to $200 billion, which is still obviously a lot more than they're ending up with here. But I think what's even more important than the financial terms of the settlement is what the states got out of Meta in terms of the changes to its platform design. So they got them to commit to some additional age verification that will make sure that more users who are under 18 or under 13 are caught on their platform and not given access to age inappropriate experiences. And also, you know, limiting a lot of push notifications that draw users into their app during school hours and nighttime hours for minors.
18: Well, let's just remind listeners, because a federal law called Section 230, and we heard a lot about Section 230, protects internet platforms from being held liable for the content on their platforms. So the state attorneys general based their case on the design, as you've been saying, of the websites and apps, not on the content itself. Now, we know whistleblowers like Frances Haugen had talked about intent inside Facebook. But how did the state attorneys general, you know, try to prove this in court, that it was in the design?
19: Yeah, so what we saw in the trial so far and what we've seen in similar trials around the country on this is that the AGs were presenting the jury with internal documents at Facebook and Instagram, and company executives, including head of Instagram, Adam Mosseri, who testified to kind of how the company made decisions around what sort of content would be shown to teens, what sort of design choices they made on the platform that would directly impact teen users. So those were things that the AGs were basically making the point to say that the company decided to do. These aren't third parties that they're hosting on their platforms. This isn't about speech. It's about design. So that was really the distinction they were trying to draw.
18: Yeah. If Meta lost, it would have had to pay up to $1.4 trillion in fines and damages, as we were saying. That's the company's, you know, entire market value. Do you think Meta saw the writing on the wall and so settled? Why do you think this happened?
19: Yeah, again, I think here the financial implications are definitely important, but I think even more important are the potential changes that they faced coming from the court itself. I think, you know, it's hard to imagine a judge actually ruling that Meta would have to owe $1.4 trillion. And the states even said really they thought it would be more like $200 billion. And even that would be difficult for a judge to rule. But at the same time, I think the risk for Meta here was that these cases were starting to really pile up, and it was becoming more and more clear that courts would be willing to enact some changes to the companies. And I think it saw the writing on the wall that those changes could be coming. And, you know, it's time for them to decide what they could actually live with, and also encourage their competitors to try and take on the same standards so that they're not the only ones out there in the industry restricted in these ways.
18: Well, in a statement, Meta called on TikTok and YouTube to put the same measures in place to protect children and teens. It would be understandable that Meta would want to even the playing field by asking its competitors to do this as well. But wouldn't they be motivated to do it given the outcome of this lawsuit?
19: They certainly could be. I think that, you know, what Meta has done here in settling this is kind of create a document that I think is going to serve as a baseline, or at least a reference point, for the rest of the industry as they navigate many more lawsuits that they still face, and potential legislation that's coming down the pike. So I think Meta has kind of just created this reference point for the rest of the industry, and now put the ball in its competitors' court of where they want to go next.
18: And just in the minute or so we have, you know, this lawsuit was compared to the cases brought against tobacco companies in the 1990s, companies that knew that their cigarettes were killing people. Cigarettes are still killing people, although far fewer people are smoking, knowing the health hazards. What do you think the comparison is on the implications for Meta and other social media companies?
19: Yeah, I think it is a really big landmark outcome in the trajectory of the tech industry. I think there are some kind of subtle differences with the tobacco trials and the tech trial, which are probably too long to get into here. But I do think, you know, the implications on the industry are going to be sweeping. And I think this just begins to show us how we might be in this new age of social media regulation and how the companies decide they need to police themselves to avoid these kinds of outcomes in the future.
18: Lauren Feiner, senior policy reporter with The Verge, thank you so much.
19: Thank you for having me.
18: And just a quick note that the Chan Zuckerberg Initiative, a philanthropic organization set up by the founder of Facebook, is a financial supporter of NPR.
20: In Pennsylvania, two people have died from the measles. They're the first measles deaths in America this year. State leaders said yesterday the individuals lived in Lancaster County, PA, both unvaccinated. Here's Deborah Bogan, the state secretary of health.
21: Because the MMR vaccine essentially eliminated measles here in the United States decades ago, people have forgotten how serious it can be, especially for the very young, the pregnant, and the very old.
20: Let's talk now to Dr. Paul Offit of the Children's Hospital of Philadelphia. He directs the Vaccine Education Center there. Dr. Offit, welcome back.
22: Thank you.
20: Now, Pennsylvania health officials, they've not released any additional personal details about the two deaths, but the location, Lancaster County, not too far from you, home to several Mennonite Amish communities, often with low vaccination rates. Do you glean anything from the location here?
22: Well, I think groups like this, whether it's the Mennonite community in West Texas or the Mennonite Amish community in Lancaster County, have always been under-vaccinated or unvaccinated. But, you know, as Dr. Bogan said earlier, we basically eliminated measles from this country by the year 2000 while they were still relatively under-vaccinated. I think what's happened now is that the communities around them are now more under-vaccinated, so they're not benefiting from the herd protection that they were getting before.
20: Oh, so then when there's an outbreak, those are the, unfortunately, the likely places where it'll show up, yeah?
22: Exactly.
20: Yeah, yeah. Now, nearly 400 measles cases have been reported in Pennsylvania this year. School is just starting up. Is this a precarious moment there?
22: Yes. First of all, you have two deaths among 400 reported cases. That's one death per 200. For a virus, measles, which has really a mortality rate of about one per thousand. So I think they've vastly underestimated the number of cases. Mm. Two is it's August. This is not really measles time. Measles is typically a winter and spring disease. And three, you have children going back to school now, many of whom aren't vaccinated because there are more and more people who are choosing to exempt their children from vaccination. And so I do think this is going to get worse. I worry this confluence of events is going to make this much worse come December, January.
20: Yeah, and we've been reading about more and more parents choosing these exemptions in many parts of the country. Now, often Dr. Measles is mild, but remind us how dangerous it can get.
22: Well, I'm a child of the early 1950s, so I had measles, mumps, German measles, chickenpox, everything. So before there was a measles vaccine, which was initially introduced in 1963, every year there would be 3 to 4 million children in this country who would get measles. There would be 48,000 hospitalizations, primarily for measles pneumonia, measles-induced dehydration, and measles encephalitis, which is inflammation of the brain. And there'd be 500 children mostly who would die every year. So measles can kill you. And I think Dr. Bogan made a good point, which is that not only did we largely eliminate measles by the year 2000, we eliminated the memory of measles. I think people don't remember how sick or dead this virus can make you.
20: Yeah, yeah. So I guess in this environment where, as you're saying, a lot of us don't remember that, Americans now are hearing about measles and vaccines on social media, on television, perhaps from the president. What do you want them to hear from you?
22: Well, there's so much we don't know in medicine. There's so much we can't do. This we know. Measles can cause serious and occasionally fatal illnesses. We have a way to prevent that. And we live under this kind of myth of invulnerability, that it's never going to happen to us until it happens to us. And right now, we shouldn't have to wait for these outbreaks and wait for these deaths before we vaccinate our children. Protect your children. Please vaccinate your children.
20: Yeah. And doctor, how do you think about herd immunity, right? That oft-quoted kind of 95% vaccination rate for key populations. The rate in the U.S. or certain parts of the country is going down. Is it very hard to bring the rate back up to the number it needs to be?
22: No, not if we vaccinate now. I think the 95% number really is for measles. You need a high immunization rate for measles because it is the most contagious human infection. It's spread, you know, you don't have to have direct contact with someone who's sick. You just have to be in their airspace within 2 hours of them being there. So that's why it's such a high, you need such a high rate of vaccination.
20: Yeah. Dr. Paul Offit, is the director of the Vaccine Education Center at the Children's Hospital of Philadelphia in Pennsylvania. Dr. Offit, thank you very much.
22: Thank you.
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0: This is Bird Note. When they migrate, tiny songbirds that spend most of their lives on land fly hundreds of miles over the ocean at a stretch, and they get tired. That's why the first stretch of coast along a migration route often has thousands of exhausted birds landing and taking a break. There are also stories about ships at sea hosting worn-out migratory birds. But for the most part, scientists saw those as rare events. But a study published in 2022 suggests it could be more common than once thought. A group of oceanographers spent a few weeks in the Mediterranean Sea and noticed something unusual. Nearly every day that summer, more than one bird would land on their boat and spend a few minutes or a few hours aboard before flying away. And they weren't just seabirds like gulls. They were land birds that don't frequent the high seas, apparently catching their breath on the boat and then resuming their epic journeys. The researchers think that there are now enough ships in the busy Mediterranean trade routes that some birds might use them as stopover sites when the weather turns bad. Like any expert traveler, birds know how to use their resources to make it to their destination. For Bird Note, I'm Ariana Rimmel.
1: I'm Robin Young. It's Here and Now. Something wondrous is happening in Boston, and it could come soon to a city near you. People are flocking to Commonwealth Avenue, a boulevard in the heart of the old Back Bay. Stately buildings line each side. Down the middle, there's a tree-lined, grass-covered mall, kind of a vertical park with statues and benches. This mother and son have arrived for a look at the new wondrous thing.
2: We love elephants.
3: I love elephants.
1: How old is he?
3: Two.
1: From 2 to 92, they come to see elephants, a promenade filled with life-sized pachyderm sculptures, 100 in all for several blocks, the males with long tusks, females guarding tiny juveniles, their bodies made by villagers in India from an invasive plant called Lantana camara, paused mid-step as if in migration, which they are. They are a moving public art installation to remind people of the need for wild animals and people to coexist. People are touching them, quietly hugging them. There is an awe and a reverence, which seems to surprise. Your thoughts about this?
4: It's amazing. Yeah, a lot of hard work went into this.
5: Yeah. We're part of an over 50s group.
1: I wondered.
5: Yes, Massachusetts Female Friends Over 50. They're actually kind of fun. Sometimes we're normal.
4: 10,000 members?
5: Yeah, 10,000 members.
4: Our group? 18,000
5: members. This is like a little, you know, I guess a little field trip for us. We didn't realize it was actually as cool as it is. This is amazing. If you look at like the intricate nails and stuff, it's amazing. It's awesome.
6: At the eyes, when we first started walking, we were looking down the other end, and that was the first thing we noticed, is that every eye has a personality. Yeah. It was amazing to see how much they come to life when you see them in person.
7: And also the position, the ears, and the position of their legs, and you can kind of tell how they were feeling. Like, you know, one is being protective, one's happy, or one might be taken off to run.
1: Well, what are you going to tell the other members about this?
7: You should have come.
1: Well, it's easy to feel the majesty of these Asian elephants out here on the mall. We'll have pictures at hereandnow.org. It's also easy to understand the terror if they were actually real in places where both people and elephants live. Those are called overlaps, and that's how this great elephant migration project came to be. These pieces of art are sold, new ones are made, and along with donations, that funds the tours and the work of the nonprofit Elephant Family to help animals and people coexist around the world, including donating money in cities that host the sculptures.
8: In Boston, it's the North Atlantic right whale, which is being supportive to help stop ship strikes. So it's like sharing space in the ocean.
1: That's Ruth Ganesh, co-founder of Elephant Family, who's been escorting these giants around the world. It's just astonishing when you come up on them. Do you still get a feeling?
8: Yeah, I do. I think they just kind of cut through whatever it is that's going on in your head and just fill you right up with this sense of contentment, peace, wonder. They're like my old friends, you know.
1: Let's walk into the middle of the herd, shall we? I think we go around this way.
8: Let's get right in, yes. Each one carries the name that the community have given them, even though they're wild, based on a real elephant that is currently alive and wandering the Nilgiri Hills in South India.
7: Tell us, Ruth, how this all started.
8: Started when we, at Elephant Family, we lost our founder, Mark Shand, unexpectedly in 2014. And this vision just dropped into my mind that we had to honor him by taking 100 elephants across America. And he started off in 1988 with an elephant called Tara that he rescued and went on a journey through India. So that was this idea of a journey. And so we started looking for the right material. I had this idea of making them out of flowers. It was just a sort of vision. I found this incredible conservationist, Dr. Tosh Tekiara, who was living with elephants and people in the densest overlaps anywhere in the world, which is where these elephants are from in the Nilgiris. And it wasn't such a successful story of coexistence because of conservation projects. It was a successful story of coexistence because of their culture and their spiritual beliefs. And I thought that was really interesting because I'd been in this real science mode, which has its place, but I hadn't really appreciated how important culture and spirituality and the idea that the creators of these elephants have is that the elephants are gods and rivers have spirit. Everything is alive. And because of that, they don't want to harm an elephant, even if an elephant's coming into their backyard. Elephant Family has been funding all sorts of different conservation projects, all on the issue of human-elephant coexistence, how to overlap. So we funded things like elephant corridors, so people have much more safety in their community and the elephants have a safe passage without coming into contact. We fund early warning systems that might notify a community if a wild elephant is in their neighborhood or passing through a coffee plantation. So now, in addition to funding projects that help people overlap, we also believe that it's our mission to migrate this herd of elephants, not just around America, but around the entire world, and carry the story of their creators. They're like lighthouses inspiring the rest of the world with the story of India and the story of how, actually, if you make room in your heart for animals and you believe that animals are just like your cats and dogs, family members.
7: Oh, Ruth, I have to ask you, could you step over? You see that when you see a young boy hugging the trunk of an elephant. He's right behind her, his arms around the trunk, his cheek pressed against the face of a baby elephant.
8: We're succeeding because people are feeling the love that actually we all have. You know, these animals are our relatives, and it's like, you know, he's meeting a friend.
7: Hi. What's your first name?
3: Finnegan.
7: Finnegan. You were just hugging the trunk of that elephant. Why?
3: It's just elephants are amazing creatures. They are basically as smart as us. And maybe even kind of smarter than us because of how they go. They go in a herd. They protect each other while going. They mostly protect the calves.
7: The moms.
3: From being attacked by predators.
7: Wow.
3: They're cute. I don't know how they made it really well. It just felt like I felt like I was one of them when I was hugging them because it was just like they just felt like if they were anybody's friend, they could be smart enough to have a friend and they would remember that friend for years and years. And I feel like it would remember me if it was real and it would remember me years later.
7: Would you like to be the new host of Here Now?
3: I didn't feel.
7: Thank you so much, Finnegan. I really appreciate it. Well, back to you, Ruth. I'm looking all around. Look at the children's groups. Look at the families.
8: I would describe what's happening as everyone meeting, like Finnegan just said, you know, they're meeting their friends. Our families are not just our mothers and our brothers. It's also elephants and snowy owls and sea lions and whales. So I feel that everybody's just remembering we share our world with something so magical.
7: You know, what is it? What is it doing? You can put a number on or some change that's happening?
8: I think the change that's happening is within India. The majority of the funds raised from people buying elephants goes back to the very community that lives with these real wild elephants. And it has transformed their lives. You know, it started off with 10 people in a workshop with no roof. And now it's 300 indigenous people who are earning, they're being rewarded for coexisting with elephants, which is not always easy, and getting huge status, which is reinforcing that coexistence.
1: And using an invasive plant to make these sculptures, so they're kind of weeding that out too.
8: Exactly. So about 40% of India's protected areas in the south are completely overrun with this lantana plant, which pushes the animals out. So the creation of the elephants is removing, it's giving an economy to remove that at scale, which frees up space for elephants, but also tigers and leopards and many other animals. But I honestly think the biggest impact is at city level. I think it's coming here and, you know, just reminding everyone of the joy that you can have with sharing our world.
1: Wonderful. What a wonderful job you have, you know, standing here, hearing this joy.
8: It's joy, isn't it? It's joy. I feel so full up, and such a lovely conversation. Thanks, Robin.
1: No, my pleasure. As we make our way through the herd to home, a young woman pops up, her arms wrapped around an elephant. Hi, how are you?
9: Good, how are you?
1: I'm good. Are you loving the elephants?
9: Yep, they're my favorite animal.
1: Tell me why.
9: I've always wanted one ever since I was a little girl. I did make a wish when I was little, and I was five, so I didn't know any better. I actually asked for an elephant. We went to Disney, but I just think they're magnificent. They're so majestic. I collect them. I can't even put into words. I have over 100 statues of them in my house, and my father surprised me today bringing me here, and I just absolutely love it. I think it's incredible.
1: Do you mind? And I see that. I see the emotion. Do you mind my asking why you were in Make-A-Wish?
9: I was born with half a heart. I have a heart condition called HLHS. I'm actually in heart failure right now. I'm 25. I was actually supposed to have heart surgery on the 23rd, but it couldn't be done. We're actually going to see the liver doctor at 1:45, but...
1: I was just going to say, you who have half a heart have a huge heart right now.
9: Yeah, I love my elephants. Elephants have a special place in my heart.
1: Yeah, I wish you all the best.
9: Thank you
1: for that.
9: Much.
1: What's your name?
9: Tracy.
1: Good luck, Tracy.
9: Thank you. You have a good day.
1: You too. You never know who you'll meet when you go to see the elephants. The Great Elephant Migration will be in Boston through September 13th before migrating to Livermore, California. The tour has raised $1.2 million for global conservation groups, another $2 million for the artisans of the Coexistence Collective of India, who handmake these sculptures. For more, go to hereandnow.org.

0: Live from NPR News in Boston, I'm Steve Brown. Meta has agreed to pay $17 billion and add child safety measures to its Facebook and Instagram platforms to end a landmark trial over teen social media addiction and settle claims filed by 47 states. That's according to state attorneys general who made the announcement earlier today. California, Colorado, Kentucky, and New Jersey were among 29 states that sued the tech giant back in 2023. But the deal cuts short the trial, which was expected to see CEO Mark Zuckerberg take the stand before a jury in federal court in California. Tim Curry has died at his home in Los Angeles. The magnetic British actor inspired cult-like devotion among fans for portraying irresistible villains. Curry will be best remembered and is probably most beloved for his role as Dr. Frankenfurter, the tyrannical, gender-bending alien scientist in both stage and screen versions of the Rocky Horror Picture Show. Tim Curry was 80 years old. The U.S. economy grew at a sluggish 1.5% pace from April through June, but consumer spending stayed strong. The Commerce Department reports that growth in the nation's output of goods and services decelerated from a 2.1% pace from January through March. 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
1: The American Southwest is facing a historic drought and cuts to the supply of water from the Colorado River. The Gila River Indian community is in the middle of all of it.
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1: I'm Amy Scott. A new plan for sharing a dwindling resource. 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
8: It's Here and Now. The midterm elections are less than 3 months away, and there's a lot at stake for Republicans and Democrats. WLRN's Carlton Gillespie takes us to a recently redrawn swing district in South Florida to find out what's top of mind for voters.
9: Florida's 25th congressional district spans some of the country's most famous beaches, from Delray and Boca Raton through Fort Lauderdale and all the way down to South Beach in Miami. It stretches nearly 60 linear miles across three counties.
10: Yeah, the fact that it crosses county lines is a little weird.
9: That's Dante Norris. He's a 28-year-old who works as an estimator for an HVAC company, and he lives in South Hollywood, one of the few areas that's remained in the 25th district after a mid-decade redistricting effort led by Republican Governor Ron DeSantis. Norris is conservative. He supports Donald Trump. And like many in South Florida, he's feeling the squeeze of the affordability crisis.
10: The most immediate thing definitely is going to be groceries. It feels like I get less and less for my money every time I go shopping, personally.
9: Affordability is also front of mind for small business owners.
11: We have an index that's better than the NASDAQ, better than the Dow. It's called the Cookie Index.
9: Michael Sakenzia lives in Fort Lauderdale and runs Beans and Dough, a coffee and cookie shop.
11: I'll give you an example. Half of our business are salespeople that are going out on sales calls. We've seen a precipitous decline in the number of people.

0: decline in the number of people that come in here and buy 4 or 5 dozen cookies for sales calls. They buy 1 dozen now.
1: So Kenzia tends to think about things in terms of cookies and coffee.
0: This is Tanzanian Peaberry. It's a very unique coffee. You might consider it one of the champagnes of coffee from Tanzania.
1: For him, that Tanzanian bean is a vehicle to share his thoughts on immigration.
0: If you were a Tanzanian, you'd have a tough time getting to America today to come and visit. I know the grower that grows this bean. We have this discussion all the time. I can't come and visit you, Mike. Why? Well, I have to post an immigration bond. It could be as much as $15,000, and I simply can't afford that. This is the effects of the policies that we have today. Why should that be? Is he a terrorist? I don't think so.
1: In South Florida, the expiration of temporary protected status for Haitians has hit the region hard. Tens of thousands of people lost their legal status and have had to make difficult decisions to either self-deport or risk detention and deportation by Immigration and Customs Enforcement. It's decimated the workforce, especially in the health and home care industries. While Dante Norris remains a supporter of ICE operations, he says the execution of those actions has slightly soured his support.
2: Before everything started getting implemented, it's just an idea. It's just a talking point. Now that's happening, there's a little bit more of a hesitancy. But at the end of the day, I think the most important thing is that we all want to be safe. We all want to feel like we're a part of the same community. And we want people to be a part of the system together.
1: The 25th will be a toss-up in November. A crucial House race sets incumbent Democrat Jared Moskowitz up against the former mayor of Boca Raton, Scott Singer. In 2024, Donald Trump won the areas that make up the new 25th district by 9 points. In 2020, Joe Biden carried it by 5. For Here and Now, I'm Carlton Gillespie.
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6: I'm Robin Young in Boston. It's Here and Now. And of course, Dolly Parton is still very much at the center of the spotlight a day after her passing. Something tells me that's going to go on for a while. Beautiful singer, brilliant songwriter, canny businesswoman, generous philanthropist, larger-than-life star who used to say she'd get up and put on Dolly Parton every day. But so did others. Dolly Parton impersonators, a big part of gay

0: culture. And Larry King once asked her about that. This was in 2016. She talked in her answer about why the gay community loved her, even though others in her conservative Christian circles didn't love them.
1: They've made me the poster child, I think, only because I'm so outspoken as far as just being accepting of people in general. I do not believe that we should criticize and judge other people. I think we should be accepting and loving. We are all God's children. We are who we are, and we should be allowed to be who we are.
0: Well, those words meant a lot to Jason Cosmo, a professional celebrity interpreter in Salt Lake City, who's been portraying Dolly Parton for 25 years. And Jason, we've seen the photos of you with her. So sorry for your personal loss. We understand you're having a tough time.
2: Thank you. Thank you so much for having me. I have been portraying Dolly and other celebrities, but Dolly's the main one for about 25 years now.
0: Yeah.
2: I've played Dolly in two movies, Dumplin and Joe Bell, on TV shows, Younger, Good Morning America. I met her on the red carpet. It's been quite the whirlwind, and I'm still in shock. I realize that more people know me as Dolly Parton than they do as Jason, and it's very, she is so much of not even my career, but my identity.
0: What is it that you'd want to get across about her?
2: Dolly is the most unique, incredible human being, I think. From an artistic point of view and a business point of view, everybody loves Dolly. I believe that is because she sings about, she writes about the everyday person, about the human experience.
0: Yeah.
2: 9 to 5, who doesn't have a job? We all have a job. Jolene.
3: Jolene, Jolene, Jolene.
2: Everyone has been Jolene, Dolly, or the lover, or all three.
0: And for those who, for some reason, have not heard this unbelievable song, it's about a woman begging another woman, please don't take my husband from me, even though you can.
2: Right. Yeah. Everything she writes about, you can relate to. Coat of Many Colors is being different. Smoky Mountain Memories about being away from your family, trying to make a new start. Everybody can relate to it. Everyone can relate to Dolly.
0: Well, tell us. You've told us Coat of Many Colors, her song about her mom making that beautiful coat from different colored rags for her, resonates for you. Let's just listen for a little.

0: Does that personally resonate for you?
1: Oh, yeah, yeah. I've been the underdog my whole life. And she took that experience of being made fun of and being different and turned it around and made something beautiful out of it. And
0: yeah,
1: we could all learn from that.
0: Well, this, you know, is why we are hearing she was so embraced in the gay community. Chris Mothers wrote in the Boston Globe today about how she did the impossible in the 70s, crossing over from country to disco, which was where, the gay culture blossomed. And this was with her hit Baby I'm Burning, which was in itself a lesson in fearlessness. Let's listen.

0: Jason. I'm like, she just said, what? Well, you go.
1: Disco's happening. I'm there. The gays, I'm there. All of it. And, yeah. and she is. And she says herself, it's a good thing she was born a woman or she would have definitely been a drag queen. She is, and she is the epitome of that. She has taken what the female is and put an exclamation point on it. The hair's a little bigger, the lips are a little bigger, the nails, the everything.
0: Yeah. Well, that brings us to Dollywood, because again, Chris Mothers, again writing in the Boston Globe, wrote, everyone from church groups to gay men in feather boas comes together there, families of all types, happily sinking their teeth into thick loaves of fragrant cinnamon bread. You know, she's the common thread. She's the common thread that brings so many people who sadly, you know, sometimes outside Dollywood don't get along. I mean, and I just want to add one more thing. The AIDS Memorial is eulogizing her today. They've posted, did you know Dolly Parton was an advocate and critical financial supporter for the gay community at a time when that was stigmatized? Her production company made the film Common Thread Stories with names from the AIDS quilt. So please, go ahead, comment on this relationship to that community.
1: She's just always accepted everyone. Having spent 25 years playing her and meeting people after the show and seeing how they love this woman and they are very different walks of life. And that's because she has embraced everyone. And loved everyone equally.
0: Well, you know, there was a time when it wasn't always this way. I can remember when she was caricatured, you know, as a kind of a blonde Betty Boop. And she then acknowledged that in a song called Dumb Blonde. This is from her 1967 debut album.
1: Absolutely.
0: You know, she did not write this, but she says she spent her life, right. You know, her life living it. Let's

0: Jason, it's 1967.
1: I love it. Yeah. Dolly always said, you can call me a dumb blonde all you want, because I ain't dumb.
0: Yeah.
1: And I ain't blonde. And I think she loved the, you know, to wear the rhinestones and the sequins and the wigs, and she owned it. She never pretended like it was, you know, anything other than what it exactly was. And I think she did this, so it was kind of like, look over here, look at me. And then she could show you the real talent, the raw talent. And in a lot of ways, that's kind of what I'm doing. And then once she got your attention, she could give you her real message, which wasn't dumb at all.
0: I'd like to do a song for you now that I wrote. This is a song that I had out a few months back, and hope maybe you might enjoy this one.
2: Much has been made of how I Will Always Love You was written for her Grand Ole Opry mentor and performing partner, Porter Wagoner. And, you know, like a love song. And that's what it became when Whitney Houston sang it. But she wrote it, she said, one night to tell him, and these are my words, that she was in effect firing him. Now, this was, you know, before the women's movement had really gained steam. And when you see her singing it early on, she looked kind of scared. And when you see pictures of them performing together, he's hovering over her. She almost looked like a marionette, you know. And here she was.
1: Oh, yeah.
2: Yeah, you, okay, you agree. She looks so uncomfortable.
1: Oh, yeah. Yeah. And she says it. She says they got along like oil and water. But she respected him and what he did for her and for her career. But she needed to move on. You talk about the women's movement. She's a very big part of that.
2: It was an act of bravery.
1: Oh, yeah.
2: Is that part of what she also gave you?
1: Yes, absolutely. She wasn't scared of anything. Well, I'm sure she was scared of things, but probably the most... I'm so sorry. Yeah.
2: Oh.
1: I'm sorry. I will say there's many times in my life where it sounds silly, but you say the saying, what would Dolly do? What would Dolly do? And I've literally said that to myself and done some pretty brave, gutsy things.
2: Yeah. Well, she's cheering you on.
1: I hope so.
2: Jason Cosmo, celebrity interpreter in Salt Lake City, thank you.
1: Thank you so much.
2: It's Here and Now.
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7: Technique. I'm Jesse Thorne. On Bullseye this week, we will talk with one of the greatest rappers ever to pick up a mic. 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
10: It's Here and Now. A new study of former NFL football players found at least a quarter of them, one in four, had CTE, chronic traumatic encephalopathy, as a degenerative brain disease. The researchers counted every football player who had appeared in at least one NFL game any time since 1949, and then focused on those who died between 2016 and 2021. Joining us is co-author Chris Nowinski. He's CEO of the Concussion and CTE Foundation. He's a neuroscientist, former professional wrestler. Chris Nowinski, welcome back to the program.
11: Thanks for having me.
10: One in four NFL players, at least by the math in this study that you're involved in, Are you surprised, not surprised by this?
11: I'm not surprised by it because we've been getting so many NFL brains and we really do struggle to find negatives. We're still over 90% of the hundreds of NFL players we studied have had the disease. But I was most surprised that the NFL community has been so supportive of this research that 27% of NFL players who died over a six-year period donated their brain almost exclusively to Boston University CT Center.
10: Yeah. And we should say this is a conservative number. Is that right? Because a lot of NFL players who died who are part of this math, their brains have not been looked at.
11: Correct. This study just proves that the range is somewhere between 25% and 98%. It probably lies somewhere in the middle, and we're working on trying to give people the best estimate of that number.
10: How do you think this advances the public conversation? Does it give scientists like you, sports parents, coaches, leagues, more important information as they make decisions about sports and rules?
11: Yeah, I think there's two important things that should come from this study. One is that there are a lot of people, and including myself, because I played football, have been holding out, hoping that this might still be a rare disease and we're only seeing the worst of the worst. This is that definitive article to say, no, if this is affecting a minimum of a quarter and, you know, far more NFL players, it also affects a lot of college players and a lot of high school players. And to give you a window into that, I've already lost two of the starting 22 off my 1999 Harvard team. That have died with CTE. The other part is that the debate over the last 20 years has been how many people, is it causal, all these things. We've now proven it hits the head of causing this, it is causing dementia, and it probably affects at least a million former football players in this country. Let's get to work on a cure. That conversation is not happening. This is one of the most common brain diseases in the United States, and there are no efforts, or very few efforts, to find a treatment for this.
10: So I guess let me ask about youth sports and how you think about what needs to happen. You know, my boys, they're in their 20s now. They played travel soccer. My older son, they were hitting the ball from day one. But my younger son, as the science advanced, he was in these leagues where they had these rules. You have to be like 10 or 11 right before you do headers in practice. So some of the sports started to change, and yet there's still tackle football for little kids. What are the most important changes you think need to happen in youth sports?
11: Yeah, I mean, our campaign at the Concussion CT Foundation is called Stop Hitting Kids in the Head. We fought for that heading ban in 2015. I'm glad your son benefited from that. We worked with USA Hockey to raise the checking age from 11 to 13. The only sport in America that is refusing to even consider an age minimum for getting CTE is tackle football. And I worry about those kids because we've shown your odds of getting CTE increase every year you play. The average youth football hit is the same acceleration as a college hit because they're tiny bobbleheads. And so I do hope parents hear this and say, flag is a wonderful way to get into the game of football. And the fewer miles your child has on their brain before they get to high school football, the better off they're going to be.
10: Yeah. What, if anything, changes as far as pro football? I mean, the NFL provided statements to news organizations reporting on this, saying the league is doing more work to reduce head injuries, to reduce concussions. Will science like this bring appreciable change to professional football?
11: I guess the question is, does it have to? And so we have a very strong dialogue with the NFL Players Association, and it's a choice. We're trying to tell them what we know when we know it, and they can choose what they want to fight for safety. The kids playing don't have that choice, and that's where the focus needs to be. So I do hope the NFL and NFL Players Association put their muscle behind getting a cure.
10: Yeah. And briefly, can I ask about your own personal thoughts on this? You mentioned you played college football, became a professional wrestler, retired after severe post-concussion syndrome. Do you wonder in a different way about the guys you played with, the guys you played against, about yourself and your own future?
11: No, it's always in the back of my mind whether or not I have this. And I try to put that, you know, anxiety into not compromising and pushing forward so that we have a cure. If I need it in 10 years, I hope there is a treatment, and I hope to be part of the team that creates it.
10: And what is the future of being able to diagnose CTE in people while they're still alive?
11: Yeah, the great thing is this is very depressing news and sobering news on NFL players, but because all of their involvement in this research, a diagnosis during life we think is right around the corner, and we can get to work on real clinical trials to stop this thing.
10: Wow. We've been talking to Chris Nowinski, CEO of the Concussion and CTE Foundation. Chris, always good to have you. Thanks so much.
11: Thank you, Scott.
10: Just around the corner. Here and Now is a production of NPR and WBUR. I'm Scott Tong in Washington, D.C.
2: I'm Robin Young in Boston. 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
1: I'm Robin Young. In a new heralded staging of Ionesco's Rhinoceros, the herd is both metaphor for group thought and real. Fitzpatton had to create the rhinos with sound.
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3: 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BBC NewsHour coming up on this Wednesday afternoon. That'll be followed by Marketplace at 4, The Daily at 4:30. All things considered at 5, plenty of reasons to keep listening to Tri-States Public Radio, a service of Western Illinois University, WIUM Macomb, WIUW Warsaw Keokuk, K292GR Burlington, and WVKC Galesburg through an agreement with Knox College at 3 o'clock.
4: Welcome to NewsHour from the BBC World Service. I'm Sean Lay. Meta, the parent company of Facebook and Instagram, agrees to a multi-billion dollar settlement over claims brought by dozens of US states who said its social media platforms harmed children.
5: This is a major breakthrough, a milestone moment, a watershed moment, because when it comes to protecting our children's mental health, there is no time to lose.
4: For the first time, a court in France has declared that cosmic radiation was a contributory factor in a former flight attendant's breast cancer. And the British actor Tim Curry, famous for his role in the cult film classic The Rocky Horror Picture Show, has died at the age of 80.
6: Come up to the lab and see what's on the slab. So I'll remove the cause, but not the symptom.
4: All that after the news.
7: BBC News with David Harper. At least 160 people have been killed after devastating flash floods hit northern Nepal near the border with Tibet. Nepalese scientists say the floods may have been triggered by collapsing glacier ice which crashed into a river. Villages, roads and bridges have been swept away. Hundreds of people are unaccounted for. Here's our global affairs reporter Anbarasan Etirajan.
8: Many of those missing are foreign tourists, many of them pilgrims who came from different parts of India as well as people of Indian origin. And this is a busy season to go to Mount Kailash, Kailash Manasarovar pilgrimage in Tibet. So they have to cross the Nepal-Tibet border. And that was the place which was badly hit. The videos were showing when people are waiting inside the immigration to cross into Tibet, also coming back from Tibet. So people don't know. They are still missing. And 28 countries and nationalities, they are now missing, according to the Nepal authorities.
7: Meta, which owns Facebook and Instagram, has agreed to restrict American teenagers' use of its platforms as part of an $18 billion settlement with states that accused it of harming children. While denying wrongdoing, Meta says it will introduce stronger age verification measures and daily usage limits. But the BBC's Lily Jamali says Meta has attached conditions to the settlement.
9: The penalty they're paying is up to $18 billion. Only about 70% of that money will be paid automatically. The rest of it only gets paid if these other competitors agree to make similar changes. And the big ones really are Google's YouTube and TikTok. Meta, it's a business. It survives on advertising revenue. So if they make these changes and those other companies don't, they are at a competitive disadvantage.
7: Russia has claimed a Ukrainian strike on a bus killed 10 people in Luhansk, part of eastern Ukraine currently occupied by Russian forces. The claim was made after drones destroyed another warehouse belonging to the Russian retailer Wildberries, and reports suggest a major Russian oil refinery near the city of Nizhny Novgorod has had to suspend work after it was also hit by Ukrainian drones. Regulators in the United States have approved a new drug to fight pancreatic cancer, one of the deadliest types of the disease. The new drug may also point the way to treatments for other types of cancer, as Peter Hyatt reports.
10: Pancreatic cancer is particularly difficult to fight, in part because the structure of the proteins that drive it make them hard to attack. But the new drug has found a way to do just that. It's taken in pill form and has doubled the life expectancy of patients who receive it, though scientists are careful to point out that it's a treatment, not a cure. Researchers are now studying whether its innovative technique might also work against other cancers. The US Food and Drug Administration is certainly keen. It approved the drug under a new accelerated process, which cuts review times from up to 1 year to as little as 1 or 2 months.
7: Peter Hyatt, World News from the BBC. Dozens of Mexican media outlets have called on the country's president, Claudia Sheinbaum, to tackle the rising number of attacks against journalists. The press freedom group, Reporters Without Borders, says at least 14 journalists have been killed since Ms. Sheinbaum took office almost 2 years ago. A second airport worker in Germany has died after apparently catching malaria from mosquitoes carried on an inbound plane. Six members of staff at the airport in Frankfurt originally fell ill with the disease last month, four of whom have now recovered. Traps were set up in an effort to catch the mosquitoes and identify their country of origin, but scientists fear the insects may now have died, making them impossible to trace. A local official in Zimbabwe has appeared in court charged in connection with the sinking of a ferry which claimed 97 lives. The accident 2 weeks ago saw the government-operated service capsize in bad weather while sailing on Lake Kariba, which marks the border with Zambia. The Emmy-winning British actor Tim Curry has died. He was 80. Curry was best known for his starring role in the 1975 film The Rocky Horror Picture Show, as Charlotte Gallagher reports.
11: How'd you do, I see you've met my faithful hand in hand.
12: With just a few lines, cult film history was made.
11: I'm just a sweet transvestite.
12: Tim Curry, as the bisexual lingerie-clad mad scientist Frankenfurter, is one of Hollywood's most recognisable characters. The Rocky Horror Picture Show became a cult hit and holds the record for the longest-running theatrical release in film history. Tim Curry went on to star in countless films, TV programmes and theatrical productions, including The Three Musketeers, Spamalot and Stephen King's It.
7: Charlotte Gallagher on the life of Tim Curry, who's died at the age of 80. And that's the latest BBC News.
13: Hello and a very warm welcome to News Hour from the BBC World Service. I'm Sean Lay and I'm speaking to you this hour from the BBC studios in London. And we begin this hour with the settlement made in the legal action that was brought by a number of US states against the company Meta. That company's two platforms in particular, Instagram and Facebook, it has agreed new restrictions on child users as an attempt to settle the lawsuit in which American states had accused Meta of designing products that are addictive. The deal announced by the attorneys general leading the claim will strengthen parental controls, impose screen breaks and curfews on use. But strikingly, how extensive those restrictions are depends on Meta's competitors doing the same. The states have brought the biggest claim for damages since the successful litigation against tobacco companies back in the 1990s. California's Attorney General Rob Bonta welcomed this agreement.
14: This is a significant victory for families across the country, for parents, for children, for those who are suffering in silence and those who are suffering in public. This is a major breakthrough, a milestone moment, a watershed moment, because when it comes to protecting our children's mental health, there is no time to lose. Instead of getting tied up in years of trials and appeals, we have secured the changes we were after.
13: That is Rob Bonta, the California Attorney General. Well, earlier I spoke to our North America technology reporter, Lily Jamali.
15: The first part of this is a financial penalty that will be paid by Meta going to multiple states. So up to $18 billion. Attorney General Rob Bonta from here in California said, though, that it's not about the money. The sense is here from the state's perspective that the real win comes from those sweeping changes to apps like Instagram and Facebook that Meta has agreed to as part of this settlement. Those changes, according to Attorney General Bonta, will be implemented within months. They include some of the things you mentioned, daily time limits, 2 hours collectively on Instagram and Facebook for these younger users, and then restrictions on overnight use and use during the school day. I'll also quickly note the Attorney General of Arizona calling this settlement a down payment on a different social media experience for teens.
13: And the thing that might make it different is if all the other companies agree to these changes too. And it's striking, isn't it, that Meta is signing up to certain things but saying it will only go further if everybody does it together. So it's clearly worried about a competitive disadvantage if it moves and others don't.
15: That's exactly right. You know, I said the penalty they're paying is up to $18 billion. Only about 70% of that money will be paid automatically. The rest of it only gets paid if these other competitors agree to make similar changes. And the big ones really are Google's YouTube and TikTok, which have also been sued in all manner, you know, from individuals suing them for alleged mental health harms to school districts and local governments and the like. And I think you're absolutely right that Meta, it's a business. It survives on advertising revenue. So if they make these changes and those other companies don't, they are at a competitive disadvantage. I will say that for Meta, the teen market, as far as revenue, is not massive. It's somewhere like 1% of their revenue comes from these younger users. Companies like YouTube and TikTok are much more sort of powerful players among the teen market. But we should also say Meta, which hasn't admitted any wrongdoing in this case as part of the settlement, does rely on those teen users for future growth and for their future user base.
13: That was Lily Jamali, who's the BBC's North America technology reporter. Well, Meta has since released a statement welcoming the settlement, calling it an important step, and saying it hopes to set a new industry standard. It adds the agreement is, quote, building on our long-standing efforts to empower parents and support teens. Ensuring teens have a safe and productive experience on our platforms is an absolute imperative for Meta. We want to get this right for parents and teens. The company also directly calls out TikTok and YouTube, saying the platforms should implement the same measures as Meta has agreed to do. Well, let's get some analysis to this agreement. I spoke to James Grimmelman. He's Professor of Digital and Information Law at Cornell Tech and Cornell Law School in New York. I asked him what he makes of the settlement, which lawyers have agreed to as an alternative to continuing their court action.
16: It's going to resolve one of the biggest threats against Meta right now, and it's going to result in new features for how teens and younger kids use Meta platforms, but I don't think it's going to end the lawsuits against Meta.
13: Right, so you think that some of those actions will continue. What do you make of the kind of conditionality of this apparent settlement? In other words, that quite a lot of it seems to be dependent on other platforms doing the same, which presumably haven't yet agreed to do anything of the kind.
16: Meta doesn't want to be the only one who has adopted these features and lose teens to other platforms. So they've structured the settlement to encourage the attorneys general to pressure other companies to do the same.
13: Right. And in terms of this, is this, from a legal point of view, a more useful outcome than pursuing the court case to the bitter end?
16: It likely winds up in some of the same places that litigation might have gone. It gives Meta more control over what the features look like rather than something imposed by a court. So, yes, it saved both sides a lot of effort.
13: How difficult do you think it was to strike this agreement?
16: Reading the details of the agreement, it looks like Meta had been thinking about what they were willing to give into for a while, because it goes into great detail about the technical implementation.
13: Right. And in practical terms, from the point of view of the users, and by that, really, pretty much we mean their parents, who are obviously the people who've been most concerned about social media impact in their own families. What difference will it make? How will it make their task easier in terms of handling their children's use of social media platforms, in this case specifically Instagram and Facebook?
16: Meta is implementing features that will limit the total amount of time that kids can spend on its platforms. It will particularly restrict that at night and during the school day. And it will also give parents more visibility and control over the experiences that their kids have when using Meta platforms.
13: And there are some specific things, aren't there? Like they're talking about kind of removing the like button so that people aren't in that sort of competition to get more and more likes or approvals of their posts.
16: Yes, they're going to take away likes and reactions from the posts so that teens won't feel pressure to constantly post contact to harvest likes from their friends.
13: The difficulty in this area, I suppose, is just the legal difficulty of creating an environment which everybody signs up to, a structure which everyone observes and which is enforceable.
16: It's very difficult. We've had large legislative fights in the United States over internet regulation for a long time, and it's very hard to get everyone to the table to agree. This kind of settlement is an American way of using litigation to resolve larger social problems.
13: It's a staging post, not a solution. Is that fair?
16: Yes, it is. It's not going to resolve all the lawsuits. It's not a comprehensive framework. It reflects somebody's consensus about what can be done now.
13: That's Professor James Grimmelman from Cornell Law School. This settlement comes after years of campaigning by parents around safety on social media platforms. One of them who knows the issue and the potential costs of bad social media experiences all too well is Amy Neville. Amy's co-founder of Social Media Victims Remembrance Day, and she's been giving us her reaction to the settlement.
17: Well, my take on it is, yes, this is historic. This is a really big moment. But let's not give Meta credit for these changes. They certainly did not volunteer to make any design changes. This is being forced upon them. That's been brought to court by 29 AGs. There's no apology with this. They don't have to admit to any wrongdoing. So I want us to still be on guard. And this is the beginning of the fight. We're still in the early stages of this fight. This is definitely not the end of the fight for accountability.
13: What is your family been through, in particular your son, who you lost as a result, I think?
17: Yeah, we lost our son, Alexander, in June of 2020 to fentanyl poisoning after being groomed by a drug dealer on Snapchat. You know, right. And that going back to this case, how are predators still not going to reach our kids? That part's not clear. You know, we're talking about the addictive design features that they're going to fix, supposedly, which will need to go through rigorous testing to really see if they amount to anything. But what's going to keep the predators away from our kids?
13: Yeah, I suppose the other question this must raise, apart from that one, is how you ensure that other platforms, in your case, in your family's case, it was Snapchat, obviously not part of the Meta group of companies, how you ensure that other platforms do actually sign up to the same restrictions?
17: Well, as parents, we keep showing up. We keep sharing our stories. We keep coming on programs like yours and talking about these things until we get the safe by design features that we want.
13: This was done at state level, and obviously the United States is effectively a collection of territories with different legal systems, but they all ultimately come under the federal government and the federal legal system. What if anything, would you want President Trump's administration to do to help this process?
17: Well, right now, as parents collectively, we all pretty much support the Senate version of the Kids Online Safety Act.
13: Right.
17: And that is what we need to demand. We need a strong duty of care on these platforms, and we still need the ability to be able to sue these platforms when they fail us.
13: Right. And that is not the case in the United States at the moment.
17: Well, we're winning right now in court, which has been, it feels like a miracle. But the duty of care, really a true strong duty of care, does not exist at this time.
13: What sort of social media experience would you hope children in the future have?
17: I hope it's educational. I want people to be able to see young people, different cultures, different places around the world that we don't get to experience from, you know, sitting in our living room as it is right now. But and being able to find people with like-minded, almost like a club, you know, when you had a club in school and everybody kind of was doing the same thing, maybe you're doing projects together. That's the type of thing I want to see, where we walk away feeling good about ourselves rather than drained and tired and like we just did something bad.
13: Do you hope that these changes will start to get us towards that state, that maybe the kids, the future generation kids, even the current generation of kids will benefit from this?
17: I hope so, but I have to tell you at this point, I'm a skeptic just based on everything that's happened historically with Meta and their changes that they've made. Like their teen accounts have proved to really amount to nothing. And so I'm going to stay guarded for now and then make that decision after people test these products and really tell us the outcome.
13: That is Amy Neville, co-founder of social media Victims Remembrance Day. And I should say that in the last 4 minutes, a newsflash from Reuters has said that the judge in this case has said that she will accept the settlement as an end to the federal proceedings against Meta.
18: The American Southwest is facing a historic drought and cuts to the supply of water from the Colorado River. The Gila River Indian community is in the middle of all of it.
19: In these negotiations, you know, I've had to become a water diplomat.
18: I'm Amy Scott. A new plan for sharing a dwindling resource. Next time on Marketplace.
3: 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We're part of the NPR network.
13: I'm Sean Lay, and this is NewsHour. A French court has recognised cosmic radiation for the first time as a factor in a breast cancer claim brought by a former flight attendant against her employer. Sophie Leno worked for Air France for 30 years, clocking up more than 12,000 flying hours, many of them at night. The court decided that a combination of passive smoking and prolonged night work, as well as cosmic radiation, were all occupational hazards that had contributed to her illness. The judgment means Miss Leno, who's in remission from her cancer, can take early retirement, and any further treatment will be fully reimbursed by the French legal health French health system. But what's the science that informed this judgment? I've been asking Dr. Vishal Patel, who's clinical fellow in surgery at Brigham and Women's Hospital in Boston. He's a scientist at Harvard Medical School. First of all, he gave me a definition of cosmic radiation.
20: They're just very high energy particles that arise outside of the solar system. They're usually protons plus maybe some other particles that are thrown off by the sun. And when those hit the upper atmosphere, they shatter into secondary particles. You know, neutrons are actually a big component of that. And that matters because neutrons can be damaging biologically. So cosmic radiation is actually just a subset of ionizing radiation, which is the same sort of radiation that you get from an X-ray, for example.
13: What about the exposure of people who are flying? What sort of risks does that create? And is it a well-established link between exposure and developing certain kinds of cancer?
20: So ionizing radiation itself, it's been shown as very well-established to cause cancer. You know, atomic bomb survivors, medical and occupational cohorts, and several other lines of investigations have shown that several cancer types, specifically cancers like leukemia, along with breast, thyroid, brain cancer, are distinctly affected by ionizing radiation. And some other cancers don't really show very much association.
13: And you've done quite a recent study which looked at people in particular professions.
20: That's right. Well, it's really difficult to study cosmic radiation. You can't randomize people to get radiation or not. So we use a sort of a natural experiment, if you will, where there's certain occupations that have extreme exposures cumulatively to this type of radiation, and pilots and flight attendants are two of those occupations.
13: Right, and what did you find?
20: So we looked at about 13 million deaths occurring across about 500 different occupations in the United States. And flight attendants and pilots came top and second for the share of deaths from radiation-associated cancers. And then when you look at cancers that are not linked to radiation, air crew sort of sat in the middle of the pack. Right. There wasn't a general excess.
13: Now, what's interesting about this court judgment in France is that not only is that link acknowledged in the court, it's saying there are multiple factors, and these are three that we think are related to occupation. So exposure to passive smoking in the days when passengers still smoked. Also, the fact that they were flying a lot at night. But the third factor is cosmic radiation. And this appears to be the first time it's been cited in this kind of court case.
20: Yeah, and you know, it is honest to say that flying may just happen to bundle all those together, and we can't really separate out radiation from any of the other causes. But it is striking to see that a court is acting on this while regulators really haven't. So with this information, airlines may be able to change how they schedule flight attendants and pilots to work, you know, rotating crew members off the highest dose routes, because right now there isn't really an answer as to how we can shield this radiation completely. Maybe we don't have the materials to be able to do that, but we do have ways of potentially reducing exposure.
13: Dr. Vishal Patel of Harvard Medical School. The World Rowing Championships are being held in the Netherlands this week, an important staging post for athletes hoping to compete in the LA Olympics in 2 years' time. Great Britain's Imogen Grant already has an Olympic gold from the previous Olympic Games in Paris, but that was in the women's lightweight class. It no longer exists, and now she is getting used to winning another without having to worry about her weight. When I spoke to Imogen, I asked her whether knowing her lightweight category was going to be abolished made winning the gold in Paris bittersweet.
0: Yeah, it was a funny feeling in a lot of ways because the lightweight double was meant to be removed after the Tokyo Games. And actually, the COVID pandemic was the only reason that we had one final chance in Paris 2024. So in some ways, it was sad that it's going, but also I felt really grateful that we actually did have that second chance, having come fourth in Tokyo, to be able to actually come back and make it an unbeaten Olympiad and stand on the top of the podium and give it a proper send-off.
13: Was it tempting to say, look, I've won the gold at the Olympics, maybe I'll just bow out now rather than have to get into a whole new discipline?
0: Yeah, I think there was some temptation there. Once you have that medal, things do change a little bit. And I'd say my motivations now are a little bit different. There's not quite that desperation, I suppose.
13: Now, tell me about the changes you've had to make in order to kind of adapt both your routine, your diet, but also kind of changes to you in order to be able to compete in this different category.
0: Yeah, it feels like a lot of changes and also not very much changing all at the same time. Rowing's still rowing, no matter what size you are. And so a lot of things, the training, the technique, the teamwork, all of that is all the same. But the big difference is I'm no longer a lightweight. When I was a lightweight, I would weigh in at 57 kilos before races. And now that the lightweight discipline has been removed, I'm racing as an open weight, which of course has no weight limit, minimum or maximum. So it's much more about just trying to see how fast I can get. And for me, that means trying to gain a bit of weight and gain a bit of muscle.
13: Do you think you're getting better use out of your body as an athlete as a result of not having to kind of meet a particular weight restriction?
0: I think it's difficult to say. I think I fit being a lightweight really well. Mm-hmm. I think it was a comfortable weight class for me to be in terms of really maximizing that power to weight. I was a very powerful and strong lightweight. But what's been really gratifying is actually since gaining a bit of additional weight, I'm faster and stronger than I have ever been before. So it's quite nice to know there's a bit new opportunities there that I can take hold of now that I don't have that weight restriction.
13: Did it surprise you how much difference it made?
0: Yeah, a little bit. You know, in the summers when you're a lightweight, you know, you do have to think about what you're eating to make sure that you are the right weight. Otherwise, you literally can't race. And just having that extra buffer of more fat, more calories, it means that I feel like I can withstand more training than I ever have done before.
13: So you're putting yourself under even more pressure in some ways.
0: Yeah, in some ways, because also competing with open weights, I'm always going to be probably the smallest and weakest. Mm. And so I do have to, you know, make sure that I'm overcoming my size difference for my teammates.
13: Now, the other thing I was intrigued to read about, Imogen, was that you're doing this, gaining this extra weight, this extra power on a vegan diet. And that might surprise some people.
0: Yeah, I think it's something that I haven't talked about that much. I went plant-based about 4 years ago now and haven't really looked back from it. I think it's the single most important thing that someone can do to minimize their impact on the climate, right, and sustainability, which is why I chose to make that change. But it's not as common as you might think within athletes, but I've definitely found ways to make it work, and I feel like I eat well.
13: That's the British rower Imogen Grant. Good luck to her team as they continue to compete at the World Rowing Championship semi-finals on Thursday.
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13: Coming up on NewsHour in the next 30 minutes, why Ukrainians are at risk as they fill up their vehicles at the petrol station. Flood devastation on the border between Nepal and Tibet. And we'll hear how Tim Curry made the leap from British stage to global film stardom, clad in a pair of fishnet stockings. That's after a summary of the news.
7: BBC News with David Harper. At least 160 people have been killed after devastating flash floods hit northern Nepal near the border with Tibet. More than 600 people are unaccounted for. The social media giant Meta, which owns Facebook and Instagram, has agreed to restrict American teenagers' use of its platforms as part of an $18 billion settlement with states that accused it of harming children. It denies wrongdoing. Russia has claimed that a Ukrainian strike on a bus killed 10 people in occupied eastern Ukraine. It came after drones destroyed another warehouse belonging to the Russian retailer Wildberries. Regulators in the United States have approved a new drug to fight pancreatic cancer, one of the deadliest types of the disease. The drug has doubled the life expectancy of patients who receive it, though it's a treatment, not a cure. Mexican media outlets have called on President Sheinbaum to tackle the rising number of attacks against journalists. Reporters Without Borders says at least 14 journalists have been killed since she took office almost 2 years ago. A local official in Zimbabwe has appeared in court charged in connection with the sinking of a ferry which claimed 97 lives. The government-operated service capsized in bad weather while sailing on Lake Kariba. A second airport worker in Germany has died after apparently catching malaria from mosquitoes carried on an inbound plane. Six members of staff at the airport in Frankfurt originally fell ill with the disease last month, four of whom have now recovered. European football's governing body is set to drop its threat to boycott global competitions after being assured there'll be no repeat of the FIFA president Gianni Infantino's plan to sell off stakes in the World Cup. And the British actor Tim Curry has died at the age of 80. He was best known for starring in the 1975 film The Rocky Horror Picture Show, playing the lingerie-clad scientist Dr. Frank N. Furter. He also appeared in the film musical Annie. And that's the latest BBC News.
13: Welcome back to NewsHour. Russia is waging a campaign to destroy petrol stations in Ukraine. More than 200 of them have been hit so far, and the strikes are getting worse. Some villages near the front line are now without. In response, local authorities have started dispensing fuel straight from road tankers, which change locations in order to minimise the risk of being hit. Vitaly Shevchenko has more.
1: Filling up your car with fuel can be a dangerous endeavour in Ukraine. And the authorities are urging drivers to be extremely careful when pulling up to the pump. Ihor Terekhov, the mayor of Ukraine's second largest city, Kharkiv, wrote on social media warning people to fill up quickly and move on to avoid becoming targets. Attacks come both in the form of smaller drones and much bigger and more expensive Shahed drones. The Ukrainian government says 4% of the country's petrol stations have been damaged or destroyed. Oleksandr Sirenko, an analyst with the Ukrainian energy think tank Naftorynok, says 246 so far.
5: From April, we have been seeing a concerted campaign to implement orders or intentions to destroy frontline petrol stations. Not just vehicles that turn up for refueling, but actual petrol stations in five regions closest to the front line.
1: Such attacks are getting more frequent. The Center for Information Resilience, a non-profit organization based in London, says the number jumped by 72% in July. However, Ukraine has so many petrol stations to start with that there are still ways of getting fuel in the affected areas if you're willing to drive a bit further and take the risk of pulling up at the pump. Ukrainian soldier Andriy Kabanok says it's still possible to get fuel even right next to the front line.
5: Almost all petrol stations here in Donbas have been hit, but some have been partly repaired by operators who try to keep them going so that people can fill up. Everyone knows which petrol stations to go to. I can go get fuel now, be it petrol, diesel or LPG, here in Slovensk. Logistics got a bit more complicated, but I wouldn't say it's a catastrophe.
1: But still, Russian strikes targeting forecourts have caused major issues locally. Some key roads have no functioning petrol stations left. After all filling stations were destroyed in one town in northeastern Ukraine, the local authorities started dispensing fuel straight from road tankers. They keep changing the location to minimize the chances of being hit. And petrol station owners are also taking steps to protect their customers. Russian airstrikes against Ukrainian petrol stations have so far failed to cause fuel shortages. But they are yet another way of increasing pressure on the embattled country.
13: That's Vitaly Shevchenko reporting for NewsHour from the BBC World Service. You're listening to NewsHour. In Nepal, more than 150 people have died and hundreds more are missing after flash flooding close to the country's border with Tibet. Landslides combined with the floods to funnel debris and mud into hundreds of different parts of the area. Aid workers say whole settlements have been buried by water and mud. These people in Nuwakot district described what happened.
6: My brother-in-law had a liquor store here. I got a call from him this morning

0: I got a call from him this morning, and they were crying and said their entire house had been swept away. Three family members were rescued, but his brother is still missing.
1: I saw around 9 trucks being swept away by the floods, including people. It's a heartbreaking incident. I've been teaching here for 18 years, and I've never seen anything like this here before.
2: Well, the international operations manager of REACT, a British charity, Paul Taylor, was involved in the rescue effort after the Nepal earthquake of 2015, in which 9,000 people died. He says those responding to this latest disaster will face many hurdles.
3: I think there's 3 main challenges. The first one is going to be access, actually getting there. It's challenging anyway in remote parts of Nepal. Roads are going to be washed out. Bridges have been damaged. There's also the threat from secondary hazards, from further landslides and flooding downstream to other communities that haven't been affected yet. And then the third challenge is communications, and part of that is coordination. Really difficult to coordinate when you can't communicate with people. So the terrestrial infrastructure, which isn't great anyway, will have been knocked out. So people will have to rely upon satellite phones, dishes, etc., to communicate and coordinate the efforts.
2: Well, Raj Kowali works in the tourism industry in Nepal, and he's been describing with the area where the floods took place to NewsHour's James Menendez.
4: This is one of the borders that we have with Tibet. It's a crossing border for humans and for goods. It's an incredibly narrow valley, and once it reaches the border, it goes pretty much straight up into the Tibetan plateau. So it goes up all the way to 4,000 meters on the top. And this one, the border is quite a huge drop right at the bottom, you know, and it's a river. And that river runs all the way from the border all the way to India. So, yeah, it's really tragic and devastating. I mean, there are villages, small townships in the Lantang trekking area that we usually start from, which are completely wiped out, completely.
5: And in terms of visitors to the area, those climbing up, I mean, is this a particularly busy time of year?
4: It is a busy time for people going to Tibet from Nepal and coming back. So, and the main point where the water came in is exactly at the border from what we've seen, and it hit the immigration point. And so people who are crossing almost for sure have got swept away.
2: That was Raj Gawali there talking to the BBC's James Mimendez. Well, Pradeep Bashyal from the BBC's Nepali service gave me this update from the capital, Kathmandu.
6: Officials say there has been huge loss of life and property, but yet to present a clear picture. And I was talking to the officials just a while ago, and they say at least 600 missing, reportedly missing. So it's a totally chaotic situation. And also, if you check the figure for foreigners, we already know that around 300 foreigners, especially tourists, are missing, including 33 British nationals. And many security persons are also among the missing, and many hydropower workers. So I think it might take a few more days, if not weeks, to get the exact figure of the loss.
2: You mentioned tourists. Why is this area so popular with foreign visitors?
6: This is the major point of business between Nepal and China. More than 2/3 of Nepal's business with China happens through this Kerung port. And also besides that, that is also another entry point for one of Nepal's major trekking routes, known as Langtang trekking route.
2: Access is presumably difficult because the flooding will have taken away so many of the roads and cut off some communities altogether. What help is the government able to deliver? Presumably it's having to use the military.
6: Yes, even without this disaster, that is a very rough terrain, I would say, very narrow roads. And also that there was a flood like this last year, also in the same region. So it's already a very difficult terrain, and if you see the figure from authorities, 19 bridges and 40 kilometers of roads have been damaged due to this flooding. So there is very little chance, very little accessibility through land, and there has to be helicopter rescue. And government have already ordered all private helicopter operators, and including Nepal Army helicopters, to

0: standby and be ready to operate there for the rescue. But actually the problem, one officials was saying me 2 hours ago, it's a very chaotic situation. They don't know where to start or where to begin, whom to look after, because tourists were missing in hundreds. There are hydropower workers who are also missing in hundreds. There are security personnel, and also obviously there are so many locals. So it's a very unprecedented, very devastating situation, even for rescue workers. But throughout the day, they have rescued around 250 people. But given the devastations we're seeing, it will take several more days to know the whereabouts of missing people.
1: Well, I spoke to Pradeep Bashyal a little earlier. It's now at 2:30 in the morning on Thursday morning in Nepal, and the authorities have, since we recorded our interview, indicated that they believe nearly 600 people, including over 450 foreign nationals, are missing. On the other side of the border, China, which controls Tibet, has also confirmed people missing and dead. Jakob Steiner is a geoscientist at the University of Graz in Austria and a fellow at the Asian Mountain Academic Alliance. He spoke to me from Bangladesh and I asked him first what he thinks might have caused this flood.
2: So we have indeed had troubles the whole day, or challenges to find out what has exactly happened, but we've managed to piece that together now, that basically a big chunk of a mountain on the border between Nepal and China broke off, dropped onto a glacier below, and a lot of unconsolidated rock material that then started to move. And that material blocked a river further downstream for many hours, actually, created a lake. Eventually, that dam wasn't able to hold the lake back anymore. And that dam breached and caused a huge flood that we saw on many, many videos during the day on social media as well. And that's why we see so much water, because it had many hours to accumulate the water behind that dam.
1: Just picking up one thing, we don't know what would have caused that bit of the mountain to break off.
2: So exactly we don't know yet. And to be really, really sure, we will need probably more weeks or months. And we often, after these events, investigating this a lot more in detail as scientists. But it seems like a small earthquake actually has happened in the area that could have contributed to it. But sometimes these pieces of mountain just break off because, you know, mountains erode on the long scale as well. And of course, climate change also plays its role. I mean, there has been much more ice in past decades on this mountain. It has been receding, which generally contributes to the instability of mountains. And because of that, the chances that something like this collapses are also much higher. So there are a couple of different reasons that come together in the long run and in the short run. Yeah.
1: We talk a lot about the changes that are happening as a result of what kind of man has been doing to the climate in this industrial era. How does that translate on the ground? Because I know we can never say a specific event is caused by. It's a question of contributory factors. How big is this as a contributory factor to the sort of kind of weather uncertainties that people are experiencing in your part of the world?
2: Yeah, it is indeed difficult, but I think this is a nice example. But because what we see on this mountain is that ice has been retreating a lot in recent years and decades. And as you can imagine, if this cover is gone, the rock underneath is much more exposed, right? So it's also more exposed to temperature cycles. So what we see already from other more instrumented locations, that what happens is that mountains start to crumble much more. That's one thing that's definitely linked to climate change. We know that. And that also what's linked to climate change is that these events tend to happen more often. So in this exact location, last year, a big event has happened. And in 2024, again. And because there was so much material lying around, I strongly suspect that this became even bigger this year around, right? So we have a higher frequency of mass movements of these kind of erosive events. That erosion has happened always. This is not a climate change thing. But in at this scale, this is clearly driven by unprecedented change. And because of this, dimensions we see can very likely be contributed to a changing climate as well, especially at these altitudes.
1: Right. I suppose it raises a question of what can be done in the future to minimise the risks that come from incidents of this kind. There is presumably no kind of warning system that exists in the area to alert people as soon as there are signs of trouble, you know, further up the mountain or in another valley that might have an impact elsewhere.
2: Exactly. So that's the big problem. At the moment, nothing like this exists. know what we call an early warning system in place in this location. Also, it becomes complicated because it's a border area, so you would have to communicate between two different countries. So in the immediate future, what we can do is put installations that actually alert people in the downstream, and that's possible. That's not a far reach. We know what kind of sensors need to be placed, and we can even watch these mountains from space. So there is potential to do something, but there needs also be the willingness to do that by the local governments. You need stable governments that are able to follow through with this and maintain these equipments. That's not to be underestimated. It's not just about engineering.
1: We know that Nepal has a new, much younger prime minister. A kind of different kind of political generation has taken over in Kathmandu. Are you hopeful that they may be not only sympathetic, but they might understand the kind of technological potential that now exists that could make things that in the past seemed impossible, possible now?
2: You're touching on an incredibly important point. Yes, I am hopeful, but I'm not just hopeful about the prime minister. This really shouldn't be his job. There are people under him, and that's a bit the challenge, that he needs to delegate his workload. And there are many capable people in Nepal who realize.
1: The other question you mentioned already in this interview is that it's a border region, and China is not known for being very keen to even talk about incidents of this kind that happen within its territory. And obviously, it treats Tibet as part of its territory, has effective political control of Tibet. How important is it to engage the Chinese in any potential changes?
2: It's absolutely crucial. And actually, we do that. We do collaborate with Chinese scientists on our side, right? I'm a scientist. I work with other scientists on the Chinese side, and we've been in touch the whole day via social media, in this case WeChat, because that's the app they use. And they have been they had people go to these locations already. So we got information from them. Yes, it's difficult. There's still a gap in the way we communicate and our interests, but we do collaborate very, very closely. And, I've seen positive change in recent years, also some more difficulties on other fronts, but we do exchange, and that's absolutely crucial. If this wouldn't happen, we would be in much more trouble.
1: That's Jakob Steiner, geoscientist. This is NewsHour. Do please stay with us.
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5: The American Southwest is facing a historic drought and cuts to the supply of water from the Colorado River. The Gila River Indian community is in the middle of all of it.
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1: I'm Sean Lay. You're listening to NewsHour from the BBC World Service, and we're going to return to our top story. The multi-billion-dollar settlement between Meta and most of the state attorneys general in America. They'd been pursuing a joint legal action claiming its platforms harmed children. Well, earlier I talked to a former Meta insider who turned whistleblower because he was concerned about the company's handling of child safety. Arturo Bejar, who testified in the court action brought by the states, worked on combating cyberbullying at Facebook from 2009 to 2015, returning as a consultant to the wellbeing team at Instagram between 2019 and 2021. What does he make of this settlement?
8: It should not be interpreted as an all-clear sign by parents or public officials, because while the settlement addresses a number of things, there's some significant problems which remain.
1: In your judgment, is one of those that this is in part dependent on other social media platforms kind of joining in and doing the same things?
8: That is part of it. So it requires the other companies to join in. But then another part, which is also critical, is in that it allows Meta to define harm. And behind my whistleblowing was this internal knowledge that Mark Zuckerberg knew that the harm that the company was reporting publicly was 100 to 400 times less than what the new people were experiencing, especially young people, suicide, all these kinds of things. And the agreement as it stands does not make that better. It could. There's still things that can happen, but our kids will not be any safer. They'll just get less exposure to things.
1: So you have reservations about this. In terms of what the company has done in the past, its argument, and an argument its lawyers repeated during the course of what has begun as a court case but is likely now to be settled by this agreement, is to say, look, you might be able to make an allegation against us, but the evidence is that we actually did introduce restrictions, that we did impose, for example, parental controls, and that demonstrates that we were taking seriously concerns about the exposure children had to our sites.
8: Yes, I've seen that, and I've done both independent testing as well as worked with academic institutions testing those features. And most of those features are either broken, they don't do what Meta says they do, buried, and they're in a setting, so it means people don't use them, or they've been deprecated. And so the features that Meta has touted as its safety commitment are mostly theater, which can be independently tested and verified. And so ultimately, the grade that Meta should be given should not be based on what they claim their efforts are, but by the measurement of the impact that they've had on the harm reduction that young people are experiencing.
1: Are you at all disappointed that the different states decided to settle this rather than let a court case go to its full potential?
8: I think that the states have done incredible work to bring the issue to the front. And then there's some meaningful changes in the agreement, which will do good. But there needs to be independent understanding, measurement, and reduction of harm. And that's what Meta should be accountable for. And until that is happening in the UK through its regulatory process, in Europe with the DSA, in any country that's thinking about this, our kids are not going to be any safer. And that's what really should matter in the way that this is approached.
1: That is former Meta whistleblower Arturo Bejar. We're going to close this news hour with the news that Tim Curry, who became an international star after playing Dr. Frankenfurter in the Rocky Horror Picture Show movie, has died. He was 80. The film was released half a century ago now, but as Charlotte Gallagher reports, cinemagoers still attend screenings dressed as Tim Curry was then and enthusiastically singing along.
9: How'd you do, I? See, you've met my faithful hand in hand.
10: With just a few lines, cult film history was made.
9: I'm just a sweet transvestite from transsexual Transylvania.
10: Tim Curry as the bisexual lingerie-clad mad scientist Frankenfurter is one of Hollywood's most recognisable characters. Curry had originated the role at London's Royal Court Theatre 2 years earlier, with one reviewer saying that he gave a garishly David Bowie-esque performance as the ambisextrous doctor. The Rocky Horror Picture Show wasn't an immediate hit at cinemas, but it became a cult hit and holds the record for the longest-running theatrical release in film history.
11: So, come up to the lab and see what's on the slab.
10: Critical perception has changed too. In 2005, it was selected for preservation in the US National Film Registry for being culturally, historically, or aesthetically significant.
11: So I'll remove the cause. But not the symptom.
10: Tim Curry went on to star in countless films and theatrical productions, including Annie, The Three Musketeers, and Spamalot. And he terrified television audiences in the 1990s and beyond with his portrayal of Pennywise the Clown in Stephen King's It.
12: Aren't you going to say hello?
13: I'm not supposed to take stuff from strangers. My dad said so.
12: Very wise of your dad, Georgie. Very wise indeed.
10: His brooding, almost devilish looks suited many of his villainous roles. Speaking in 1997, the star said British actors tended to be typecast by Hollywood.
14: Eric Idle and I actually always have this greeting when we meet each other. We shake hands and say butlers and villains because it's pretty much, you know, what happens to you here. And I think it happens to a lot of European actors, particularly if you've never really established yourself as a sort of leading romantic leading man or whatever. The fact is, though, that the bad guys are always much better written than the good guys, and they're kind of irresistible to play because they're so much more fun.
15: Yippee, a strong man.
10: In 2012, Tim Curry had a severe stroke and had to use a wheelchair. In his later years, he mainly concentrated on voice acting because of his health, but he continued to appear at film conventions meeting fans. He was a powerful and versatile singer and actor, and his character, Frankenfurter, will live on in film and social history.
11: Oh, baby, I can make you a man.
1: Tim Curry, who's died at the age of 80, and the radio writer Sue Lim once told me of her excitement when this handsome young actor was cast to play the character of Lord Byron. The character was called Mad, Bad and Dangerous to Know in her radio satire, The Wordsmiths at Gorsemere. My studio manager, Sid, tells me more recently he's been the voice of Auntie Whispered in Over the Garden Wall. That's NewsHour.
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16: I'm Elsa Chang. How Magic the Gathering became a source of joy for the transgender community on All Things Considered from NPR News.
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19: In Denver, I'm Amy Scott in for Kai Rizdahl. It's Wednesday, August 26th. Good to have you with us. Inflation, as measured by the PCE, or Personal Consumption Expenditures Price Index, is still too dang high. That's the latest from the Commerce Department. Well, not in so many words, but the headline is that prices were 3.7% higher in July from the year before. As you hear us say all the time, the PCE is the one the Fed is really paying attention to, and it's been well above the central bank's 2% target for more than 5 years now. Marketplace's Nancy Marshall-Genzer takes a look at why the inflation we're seeing now is proving so hard to contain.
20: We found out today that core PCE, which strips out volatile food and energy prices, it hit an annual rate of 3.3% in July. And the thing about the inflation plaguing us right now, it's caused by things that are out of the Fed's control. Danielle DiMartino Booth is CEO and founder of QI Research.
21: They cannot influence the war in Iran. They cannot influence what's happening in the Strait of Hormuz. They cannot influence commodity prices. And they cannot influence prices that are driven upwards by tariffs.
20: DiMartino Booth says it's not like the Fed can pump more oil or do away with the tariffs.
21: It's a supply chain driven situation that the Fed cannot influence.
20: Fed officials' tools only work when demand is the problem, and they can raise interest rates to make borrowing more expensive, dampen demand, and cool off the economy. That would not be so effective now. Still, Fed Chair Kevin Warsh keeps insisting inflation will get back to the Fed's target of 2%. Olu Sanola, head of U.S. economics at Fitch Ratings, says at this point,
22: the Fed can only hope that they can talk this inflation down, they can signal this inflation down, but they also recognize that the tool they have is quite blunt.
20: And the worst part is, Fed officials don't know how long they'll be in this pickle.
23: I see the Fed as being in a really tough spot right now.
20: Gary Hoover teaches economics at Tulane University. He says the Fed works best when it knows what to expect next. But
23: The on-again, off-again nature of some of the issues that the Fed is facing leaves them really conflicted and not certain on how to proceed.
20: Hoover says the last thing Fed officials want to do is change interest rates, then realize that, oops, they need to hit reverse. I'm Nancy Marshall-Genzer for Marketplace.
19: Wall Street today barely budged, actually. We'll have the details when we do the numbers.

0: Those higher prices are one reason consumer confidence slipped again this month. We learned yesterday the Conference Board Consumer Confidence Index slipped to its lowest level since January. People were especially gloomy looking 6 months ahead. We'll get another take from the University of Michigan's Consumer Sentiment Survey on Friday. But as we know, how we feel about the economy doesn't always show up in how we spend. Marketplace's Kaylee Wells looked at how the general mood is shaping behavior.
1: It makes sense that consumers keep feeling worse and worse, says Eric Hurst. He teaches economics at the University of Chicago.
2: We see this link between high inflation, declining real wages, and declining consumer confidence.
1: Hurst says, like most workers he studied, his salary has increased slower than the rate of inflation, which means he can buy less today than he could a year ago or 2 years ago.
2: And as we saw for the last few years, when real wages eroded, consumer confidence tends to erode with it.
1: Which also helps explain why consumers are more worried about the future than right now.
3: And even though they feel okay that their job's secure and their paychecks are coming in, it's buying them less, and that's the concern.
1: Steve Odland is CEO of the Conference Board, which puts out the monthly survey. Consumers also said they're planning to spend less on almost all the major service categories: dining, internet, personal care, health. The only one going up, utilities.
3: Your money is buying less, then of course you hold back on anything discretionary because you know you have to put fuel in the car. You know you have to put food on the table.
1: Remember, like with any survey, these results represent the average respondent. But Paul Shea, who teaches economics at Bates College, says not everybody is average.
4: This is the K-shaped economy people have been writing a lot about. I think there's some truth in it. If you're middle to upper income, you tend to be doing very well. If you're lower middle class, you're struggling much more.
1: Even as confidence wanes, consumer spending has stayed pretty resilient. Bates says that's because high-income houses keep on spending and keep on masking the harsher reality for everyone else. I'm Kaylee Wells for Marketplace.

0: Beleaguered billionaire Bill Gates, say that three times fast, is warning that the AI era will usher in, quote, one of the most turbulent times in human history. In an essay on his website and in the New York Times today, Gates says AI could trigger mass unemployment, among other threats. As we've been reporting this week, fewer jobs also means fewer people paying taxes, which is a problem in a country where two-thirds of all federal revenue comes from taxing human labor. For the next installment in our series, Robots Ate My Taxes, Marketplace's David Brancaccio looks at a previous shock to the tax system, one that set the stage for a tactic some are suggesting in the age of AI.
1: In the aftermath of the global mortgage meltdown of 2008 and 9, Arizona was bleeding construction jobs. When people are no longer working, the state can't tax wages that never happened.
2: This was the greatest financial challenge that the state had faced, certainly in about 50 years.
1: Eileen Klein was the Republican governor's chief of staff at the time. She says Arizona needed money fast with so many jobs and so much tax money gone. So officials got creative. They thought, why not sell off a long list of state-owned buildings, like a big old yard sale? Among the buildings sold to investors for $735 million was a big Beaux-Arts-style edifice with a copper dome, the Arizona State Capitol Building.
2: Nobody felt that it was the perfect solution to be able to generate cash.
1: For the next 10 years, the state paid the buyers for the privilege of using the Capitol for governing. Capitolism, you might call it. Weird, but better than
2: defaulting on payments that were going to go out to schools or laying off prison guards or closing prisons.
1: But the are you kidding me move of selling a crown jewel did buy time for the slower process of raising money another way.
2: A temporary increase in the sales tax for the following 3 years.
1: That's a form of what economists call a consumption tax, just one of the revenue-raising ideas now being floated for a time when untaxed AI does more of the work of tax-paying humans. Here's economist Lee Lockwood at the University of Virginia.
3: The consumption tax will be taking in revenue, whereas the labor tax in a really transformative scenario where labor earnings go way down is going to fall much, much larger in proportion.
1: But with a consumption tax, everybody, rich and poor, can end up paying the same.
4: Taxes on products are, if implemented in isolation, are almost always regressive.
1: That's Trevor Toome at the University of Calgary School of Public Policy. He knows all about consumption taxes after studying how Canada tried a carbon tax to discourage the use of fossil fuels. Canada's antidote to regressiveness was cash back from the government.
4: They lump sum amount.
1: Rural Canadians or those with more kids got bigger rebates. Now, while many countries have a national consumption tax, they call them value-added taxes, to do it on a national level in the United States would be revolutionary. But with AI, we may be entering economically revolutionary times. Toome says it took the last industrial revolution, moving people from fields to factories, for us to get the modern income tax in 1913.
4: In the same way that dramatic technological changes in the past have led to big changes in the way that we raise revenue. And so we might really need to think harder about the underlying structure itself and how we raise revenue.
1: As for Arizona's state capital, 10 years later, the state was able to buy it back. The temporary sales tax came for 3 years and went as the Great Recession faded. I'm David Brancaccio for Marketplace.
0: All this week, David is diving into solutions. You can also watch his reporting at Marketplace APM on YouTube and Instagram.

0: Coming up.
1: That's not just talking the talk, that's actually walking the walk, right?
0: We'll talk about it, but first, let's do the numbers. The Dow Jones Industrial Average fell 113 points, 0.2% to finish at 53,463. The NASDAQ shed 21 points, just 0.1%, to close at 26,130. The S&P 500 lost a point, basically flat, ending at 76.75. Kaylee Wells reported on withering consumer confidence, with one big concern being the price of food. Budget-conscious consumers helped J.M. Smucker forecast a smaller-than-expected sales decline in an earnings report today. Better known for jams and snacks, the company also makes ready-to-eat meals, and people are dining out less. J.M. Smucker rose 4.3%. Food giant General Mills added 0.75%. Bonds fell. The yield on the 10-year T-note rose to 4.64%. 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
3: The DSA is not taking out Republicans. 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
0: This is Marketplace. I'm Amy Scott. Planes, trains, and semi-trucks are among the big machinery businesses are buying more of. The Census Bureau said today overall orders for durable goods rose by more than 1% in July. Leading the way was transportation equipment, up 2.3% from June. That follows two previous monthly declines. Marketplace's Caitlin Tan made some calls today about what's going on behind the volatility.
6: Tim Quinlan with Wells Fargo doesn't give a lot of weight to the month-to-month transportation equipment order data. He says it's kind of like a scary elevator.
7: If you came up on an elevator and instead of up and down, the button said soar and plunge, no one would get on, right?
6: He says transportation order numbers soar and plunge unpredictably because of big ticket items like literal airplanes.
7: If Boeing gets a big order at the Paris Air Show, it'll surge one month and plummet the next.
6: It wasn't Paris, but actually England, where Boeing secured 173 plane orders in July. But there is a little more to the transportation order numbers lately, says Ken Veith, a senior analyst with ACT Research.
8: There's an old saying in the industry that if you bought it, a truck brought it.
6: Because of all the data center construction this year, truckers have had a lot of hauling to do.
8: When truckers make money, they in turn buy trucks and trailers.
6: Especially recently, because there's an impending federal emission regulation that could drive costs up.
8: So on January 1st of next year, a truck is still going to cost a lot more than a truck that you can order this year.
6: Pre-buying like that is something big trucking companies can afford, says Jim Zantaris. He manages Peterbilt dealerships in the Detroit metro, but he says smaller operations aren't thinking about new trucks, but rather,
9: how am I going to make payroll this month based on my fuel cost?
6: Planning out payroll and equipment orders takes predictability. Zantaris says he used to plan for 9 to 18 months out, but now?
9: This cycle has gone now to monthly, where next month, you do not know what is going to happen.
6: There's the ongoing war with Iran, on and off again tariffs. Michael Beltzer with Wayne State University says transportation folks might have seen a window to buy equipment in July.
10: With all that volatility, they may have been suppressing their orders, and now they're catching up.
6: It's likely a short window. Impending U.S.-Canada tariffs could raise costs on engines and parts. I'm Caitlin Tan for Marketplace.

0: This year marks a major milestone for one of America's most iconic roads. Route 66 turns 100. And along the nearly 2,500 miles of highway are hundreds of businesses that make the Mother Road into the landmark that it is today. So we thought we'd take a road trip over the next few days to visit some of those places. Here's the first installment of that series.
1: This is Dawn Federico. I am the owner of the Blue Swallow Motel in Tucumcari, New Mexico, and we are 1,167 miles from the start of the easternmost point of Route 66 in Chicago. We passed through Tucumcari in the winter of 2019. We wanted to stay at the Blue Swallow Motel, however, it was seasonally closed. It was a beautiful sight to see it in the evening with its neon, and so we just admired it. Cue in COVID in the beginning of that, and that made us start to reevaluate what we were doing and what our careers looked like in the future and where our next chapter might be. We reached out to the owners and had a wonderful conversation with them and came down to New Mexico from the Chicagoland suburbs, told no one what we were doing. It was kind of a secret mission. Within a matter of probably 8 to 10 weeks, we were here as owners of the Blue Swallow Motel. We do live on site. It is the old-fashioned mom-and-pop version. We do sometimes feel as if we might be living in a fishbowl. People are so enamored when they come in. Sometimes they might look through our residence windows, not realizing that it might be a residence instead of an office. So it's been a fun adventure. Owning the Blue Swallow Motel is a huge responsibility because it is so well loved throughout Route 66 and because it's also on the National Register of Historic Places. We had a hailstorm in May of 2023 that the hail damaged or destroyed about 85% of our neon around the entire place. In 2024 and 2025, we did a massive preservation. It was a long labor of love, but I can say it's done now and it's wonderful and it looks amazing and it will for, you know, decades to come. So that's what we're extremely proud of. Our season begins March to December, and we opened a little early this year because of the centennial. And it has been absolutely gangbusters since we've opened. Having a few years of experience under our belt certainly has helped us keep sane this year and keep a good pace with everything. So we're handling it in stride.
0: That was Dawn Federico of the Blue Swallow Motel in Tucumcari, New Mexico. Have a favorite pit stop along Route 66? You can write to us about it at marketplace.org.

0: The Colorado River provides water to more than 40 million people in 7 U.S. states, 30 tribal nations, and Mexico. We talked on the show yesterday about a new federal plan to shore up the system in the face of a 26-year drought. The three states in the lower basin, Arizona, California, and Nevada, will share mandatory and voluntary cuts, totaling nearly 2 million acre feet of water over the next 2 years. 1 acre foot is enough for about 2 to 3 households a year. The plan also leaves the door open for further cuts in the coming decade. Stephen Rowe Lewis is governor of the Gila River Indian Community near Phoenix. The tribal nation fought for decades to secure rights from the Colorado River after its namesake river, the Gila, was diverted by colonization. For this latest installment of our water series this week, we reached out to Governor Lewis to see how these changes might affect his community. Welcome to the program.
1: Thank you for having me on. I appreciate it.
0: So as you look ahead to, you know, the future of this river system that is oversubscribed and deeply threatened, what are you asking for on behalf of the Gila River Indian community? What's kind of a hard line for you, or a line in the sand for you, about what you're willing to give up?
1: Well, we don't want a second taking of our water. We don't want our water settlement, to be undermined in any way. As governor, I've been deeply involved in critical negotiations along the Colorado River for the last 10 years. You know, this is Gila River working with the lower basin states to come up with 700,000 acre feet of water that we can store in the system, you know, to bolster and to protect the system from these falling elevation levels. You know, over the past 10 years, the community has contributed more than 1 million acre feet in conservation water to Lake Mead. Now, that is not just words. That's not just talking the talk. That's actually walking the walk, right? That's over 15 feet of elevation, which is the difference today between crisis and disaster, right? So, you know, we're continuing that this time with a further commitment of another 125,000 acre feet over the next 3 years, and perhaps more if necessary, because we see this as critical to our survival and our collective survival in this region as well.
0: And just to be clear, that's water that you could use, you have the right to, but you're leaving in Lake Mead to shore up the system?
1: To shore up the system, you know, to make an important example to others through the region. Because we see that, you know, water connects us all. One region, one state is affected, we all are affected. I think that shows that, you know, that there is a collective responsibility that we all need to live up to, right? That we all need to share a burden in.
0: You've already invested millions of dollars in conservation efforts. When I visited, you were preparing to cover some canals with solar panels to prevent evaporation, but also produce clean energy. How are some of those efforts paying off today?
1: So, you know, we're proud of the fact that we're leading in conservation efforts, both with those solar panels over our canals. You know, we were the first to do this in the Western Hemisphere, not just a tribe. You know, we were the first entity to do that. And so far, we're generating more solar energy and protecting more acre feet of water than we thought. And so, you know, this potentially, as we scale this up, this could keep us both sustainable and, you know, a very constant energy supply moving forward. So, you know, we're conserving water as well in such a critical time. So this is a win-win for us. And this is, you know, this is something that we're, you know, that we're looking at ramping up to scale. And, you know, this just shows that, you know, this can work. This can work on the ground. This can work at, really in a practical situation. It's a sovereign Native American tribe that's doing it. You know, we're leveraging our sovereignty and our self-determination to make us, energy, water responsible within our practices. You know, and hopefully, you know, these type of examples that we're successful in, hopefully that they spread and they motivate and they inspire others, to do their part as well.
0: So long term, you know, with climate change making drought, you know, much more likely and much more severe. How confident are you that when push comes to shove, the federal government will honor its trust obligations and the water rights your community fought so hard to win back?
1: Well, you know, and exactly, because we don't intend to let this happen again. You know, this has been a journey that that the Gila River Indian community and other tribes as well, that we've been engaged in this, you know, for now over almost 200 years, right? This has been a historical fight, and this will continue, especially because of climate change, because of over-allocation along the Colorado River as well. You know, the fight continues. And the community, we have to remain vigilant. But at the same time, you know, we're not standing still. You know, we're doing everything we can to model responsible water management conservation practice.
0: Stephen Rowe Lewis is governor of the Gila River Indian Community. Governor Lewis, thank you so much for your time.
1: Thank you for having me on.
0: As always, for more reporting on the messy business of climate solutions, including the story of how the Gila River Indian Community fought for its water rights and won, check out our podcast, How We Survive.

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1: This final note on the way out today. If there are any winners in the ongoing U.S. trade war against almost everyone, one of them is Vietnam. The Wall Street Journal reports that Vietnam's trade surplus with the United States in the first half of this year was $114 billion, meaning the country exported that much more to the U.S. than it imported. That's a bigger surplus than China, Mexico, chip giant Taiwan. With higher tariffs on Chinese-made goods, many manufacturers have shifted production to its neighbor. Our media production team includes Brian Allison, John Faki, Montana Johnson, Drew Jostad, Gary O'Keefe, and Charlton Thorpe. Alex Simpson is the manager of media production. I'm Amy Scott. We'll be back tomorrow.

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1: Magic the Gathering is a popular card game and also an important social outlet for many of its players.
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1: 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How Magic the Gathering became a source of joy for the transgender community on All Things Considered from NPR News.
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5: Democratic socialists have not proven capable of flipping really any seats anywhere in this country. The only places they've won in elections have been very safely blue districts or cities, which they've succeeded in making more lefty than they were before.
6: I'm Michael Barbaro. That's coming up on The Daily from The New York Times.
7: Live from NPR News in Culver City, California, I'm Duane Brown. President Trump continues to press world leaders to join him in economically isolating Iran, but some U.S. allies in the Gulf aren't rushing to embrace Trump's new Operation Economic Outcast, as we hear from NPR's Aya Batrawi.
8: The United Arab Emirates joined Trump's pressure campaign, announcing last week it was cutting off all economic and trade ties with Iran. It was one of Iran's top global trade partners. For its part, Saudi Arabia's long backed economic pressure over military escalation to deal with Iran. But Qatar, which shares a massive underwater gas reserve with Iran, is expressing reservations after the latest raft of U.S. sanctions. Although Qatar was hit hard by Iran during the war and hosted the largest number of U.S. troops in the region, it's calling for a return to negotiations, not further escalation. Meanwhile, the foreign minister of Oman visited Iran this week. The two countries, which border the Strait of Hormuz, say they're discussing a plan that could temporarily reopen the waterway to ships. Aya Batrawi, NPR News, Dubai.
7: Cyber criminals are targeting teachers, students, even parents as the new school year begins. NPR's Jenna McLaughlin has that story.
9: Cybersecurity researchers from antivirus company Bitdefender are tracking back-to-school-themed scams targeting anxious families and educators getting ready for the new school year. According to the research, these particular text messaging scam campaigns are particularly prevalent in states including Florida, Texas, Georgia, and California. The cybercriminals are promising grant money, free laptops, scholarships, and financial aid with no payment required, and none of it is real. They're even taking advantage of students' growing use of AI to try and lure them with fake premium subscriptions to tools to help them study or take notes. Hackers are taking advantage of the stress around the cost of education to steal personal information. Jen McLaughlin, NPR News.
7: You are listening to NPR News. 2 weeks after a severe storm caused widespread power outages in northwest Indiana, the local utility company says restoration efforts are mostly complete, but some residents remain without power, as Barb Angiano reports.
10: NIPSCO announced on their website Wednesday crews would continue working through individual outage cases. James Eisen is a contractor and lives in Hobart, Indiana. He says his neighbor still doesn't have electricity due to damage from trees. Eisen says he's frustrated with a lack of urgency on NIPSCO's part.
11: They're still out of power. Yeah, and you can see that. There's still people still hurting. And that makes no sense to me.
10: NIPSCO currently faces a class action lawsuit alleging the utility failed to manage vegetation as well as conduct adequate inspections of utility poles and power lines. Indiana Governor Mike Braun has asked Indiana's utility watchdog to seek an investigation into NIPSCO. For NPR News, I'm Barb Angiano in Gary.
7: Frantic rescue operations are still underway after a flash flood and mudslide killed at least 160 people near the border with China. The Nepalese Tourism Board says it's a popular destination with nearly 400 tourists now missing, including three Americans. Drone footage shows roads destroyed and buildings buried. Experts say an avalanche in the warming Himalayan region likely caused a massive mudslide. 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
0: I'm Rich Ugger, TSPR News. Democratic Congressman Eric Sorensen says he'll seek federal funding to upgrade safety technology and equipment at Western Illinois University. He says public safety is a nonpartisan issue. The National Weather Service office in Davenport says it issued at least one severe weather warning for seven consecutive days this month. That tied a local record set in 2008. A Macomb man faces multiple counts of possession of child pornography. 23-year-old Jordan Beckett is detained in the McDonough County Jail awaiting a preliminary hearing. Clear skies in the forecast for tonight, an overnight low near 62. Tomorrow should be sunny, a high in the low 80s. This is TSPR, where news, culture, and curiosity meet.
6: From the New York Times, I'm Michael Barbaro. This is The Daily. This summer, Democratic socialists have mounted their biggest and most successful attempt yet to redefine the Democratic Party by defeating its candidates in primary after primary, from the East Coast to the West to swing states, and finally to the heart of red America. In the process, Americans' views of democratic socialists and socialism itself are changing. But as its electoral success grows, the organization at the heart of the movement is confronting big, unresolved questions about what it stands for, what exactly its relationship to the Democratic Party should be, and what level of compromise is required to become a lasting political force. Today, my colleague, political correspondent Charlie Homans, on the rise and the limitations of the DSA. It's Wednesday, August 26th. Charlie, welcome back to the show.
5: Thanks for having me.
6: My pleasure. So, by a lot of measures, this has been the summer of the Democratic Socialist.
5: That's right. DSA has been around for a long time in various forms, but for all intents and purposes, this group wasn't really on the radar of a lot of people in politics, and I think the general public, until this past year, starting when Zoran Mamdani won in New York, and then continuing on through what's been a really pretty remarkable run of congressional Democratic primary wins. But the DSA is not built as a political party. It exists inside of the Democratic Party these days somewhat, but it doesn't work like a party. It's a much more fractious organization, and it has a lot of constituencies with very different ideas about how to pursue their aims in politics. And as I explore deeper into the history of the organization,

0: Revolution and American socialism more generally. I realized that these were really debates that have been happening throughout much of the history of American socialism, and they're happening inside of DSA now in a way that is really going to affect its future as a force in American politics.
1: Well, just explain then that history of American socialism that inevitably brings us to the DSA and to its inherent fractiousness.
0: So to understand DSA, I think you need to understand the early history of socialism in this country. And that means going back to the early 1900s, which was the previous heyday of socialism here. You know, this is the period right after the Gilded Age, when you had some Americans making just really enormous amounts of money, these sort of railroad barons, timber barons, coal mining, that kind of thing. At the same time, many Americans are working in these industries or in agriculture, and there's this huge wealth gap between the rich and everybody else. And this creates a lot of inevitable political reactions. People who are trying to envision a way of redistributing the wealth. And, you know, one thing that comes out of that eventually is this American form of socialism. And specifically, the Socialist Party of America, which in the early 1900s was the largest and most organized socialist party in the United States. And socialist candidates win a fair amount of elections across the country. You know, they're not a massive movement, but socialists held assembly seats in a lot of states that would surprise you today. Places like Oklahoma, Texas, the upper Midwest, socialist mayors in a lot of cities, in New York, California, really all over the place.
1: Mm-hmm.
0: And they really hit their pinnacle with Eugene V. Debs, who was the most famous socialist politician of this time period. Debs was a union organizer and a Democratic assemblyman from Indiana who became the perennial candidate for the Socialist Party of America in 5 presidential elections.
1: Wow.
2: The working classes must be made to hear the public call of solidarity.
0: But Debs topped out at 6% of the vote in 1912, which was not a lot. And they were kind of a spent force, really, coming out of the 1920s. But another problem for them really was that actually a lot of socialist ideas that were pretty popular were advanced by non-socialist politicians in this period. Mm. Most importantly, FDR.
3: I pledge myself to a new deal for the American people.
0: And so FDR pushes through things like federal employment programs, big public works projects, Social Security.
4: This Social Security measure gives at least some protection against the loss of a job and against poverty-stricken old age.
0: These were ideas that were very similar to what socialists had been advocating for.
1: Mm.
0: And it really kind of stole a lot of the fire from American socialism to have these enacted by a progressive democratic presidency. And so I think the New Deal sets up what really becomes the central question that socialists confront in this country throughout the rest of the 20th century and into the 21st century, which is, are you content seeing ideas that you broadly support that emerge from your politics being enacted at a large scale, even if they fall short of an actual socialist transformation in the United States?
1: Right. Are they okay with basically the Democratic Party co-opting their ideas? So with that in mind, where does this movement go after the New Deal ends up, to a degree, stealing a lot of socialists' thunder?
0: So by the 1950s, the socialists have at least tacitly acknowledged that they are probably not going to win elections anytime soon and have really resorted more to trying to influence policy through the Democratic Party, through union leaders, through politicians who are sympathetic to them. And the guy who really embodies this idea is Michael Harrington.
5: We're trying to bring socialism from nothing to something. We're at a beginning.
0: Who becomes the head of what's left of the Socialist Party in 1968. But Harrington is kind of chasing diminishing influence across the decade until in the early 80s, which is really the absolute nadir of his own influence, he decides to form a new socialist organization called Democratic Socialists of America. And the DSA, really for the first 30-some years of its existence, is not much of a political organization. It was very much a sort of intellectual society until...
6: Today, I am proud to...

0: To announce my candidacy for president of the United States of America.
1: Bernie Sanders comes along.
2: Mm-hmm.
1: So Bernie Sanders was never a member of DSA, but he becomes this really pivotal figure in the modern evolution of this organization.
3: And what democratic socialism is about is saying that it is immoral and wrong that the top 0.1% in this country own almost as much wealth as the bottom 90%.
1: And he also sort of points this movement forward towards the real policy focuses that will continue to define DSA going forward. You know, he runs on Medicare for All and a $15 minimum wage mandated by the government. He's really drafting off of this populist anger that comes out of the financial crisis.
4: Right. It feels like the Bernie Sanders appeal in this post-2008 financial crisis moment very much harkens back to the two previous moments, Charlie, that you described, the post-Gilded Age era and the Great Depression. Both times when the wealth gap in the country was enormous and working Americans feel abandoned and betrayed by the capitalist system.
1: And Bernie kind of reclaimed this word as something that you could actually run on as a left-wing candidate and said, yeah, I am a socialist. And his candidacy becomes this real movement and draws all these people to his cause. And after the election, all these people are kind of out there, you know, asking, what do we do with this energy and these ideas? And one of the big answers they come up with is, let's join the DSA.
2: Hmm.
1: The membership, which prior to this point is 6,000 members, basically, jumps to 30,000 members over the course of 2017. And by their own statistics, the median age of a DSA member after 2016 drops from 68 to 33.
4: Wow.
1: And so these people do a lot of things inside of DSA. They start new chapters in cities, on college campuses, places where there had not been DSA chapters before. And they start organizing campaigns and they start running for office themselves. And in 2018,
5: we launched this campaign because no one was clearly and authentically talking about issues like the corrupting role of money in politics.
1: Alexandria Ocasio-Cortez challenges Joe Crowley, this very deeply rooted incumbent in a New York City House district.
5: Despite the fact that we didn't have the money, despite the fact that I'm working class, despite all those things, we won.
1: And beats him in the Democratic primary in this incredible upset.
4: Right.
1: AOC was somebody who had recently joined DSA around the time she was running for Congress. And that same year,
6: I am Congresswoman-elect Rashida
1: Tlaib, who's also DSA, wins a congressional seat from Michigan. 2020, they pick up a couple more congressional seats.
7: It will be our job to hold every elected official accountable that is not fighting for the poor and is not fighting for the working class in our country.
1: Jamal Bowman, Cori Bush.
8: To every person who's lost a job or a home or healthcare or hope, I'm here.
1: Along the way, they're winning city council races in a lot of cities all over the country. And, you know, state assembly seats, things like that at the local level.
2: Mm-hmm.
1: And then in 2025, they have this real breakthrough.
9: Thank you, my friends.
1: When Zoran Mamdani is elected mayor of New York City.
9: The sun may have set over our city this evening. But as Eugene Debs once said, I can see the dawn of a better day for humanity.
1: And who does he cite in his speech after winning the election? Eugene Debs, the socialist presidential candidate from the early 20th century.
4: Right. And very importantly, Mamdani, within the first year of being mayor of New York City, turns around and uses his popularity to endorse fellow DSA candidates in Democratic primaries around New York, and several of them win.
1: Right, but the DSA is not taking out Republicans. They're taking out other Democrats, and they're increasingly taking out not just moderate establishment Democrats, but actually pretty progressive Democrats in some cases. Mm-hmm. And so for the rest of the Democratic Party, they're looking at the success and wondering, you know, what is this costing us?
4: Right.
1: Do we share the same goals? Does the Democratic Party want the DSA inside of it? Mm-hmm. And does the DSA really even want to become a wing of the Democratic Party?
4: We'll be right back.
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15: This music was inspired by a poem about enslaved people finding their way to freedom through the darkness. 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
4: Charlie, let's now really turn to the tension between the DSA and the Democratic Party and how the structure of the DSA itself contributes to those tensions and how overall the DSA may be, as you said at the very start of this conversation, an obstacle unto itself.
1: Well, let's start with what DSA officially believes. And it's worth bracketing this. You know, there's a national DSA organization. There are individual chapters all over the country, and then there are DSA candidates. Mm-hmm. So on the familiar side of the ledger, you have ideas from sort of the Bernie wing of American politics. You know, this is healthcare for all, housing for all, a Green New Deal. You know, we've heard of this stuff.
4: Right.
1: On foreign policy, there's a huge emphasis on Israel-Palestine, support for the Palestinian people, the end of all U.S. military and economic aid to Israel, and prosecuting U.S. and Israeli leaders responsible for the war in Gaza. Mm-hmm. They believe, for instance, that we should not be in NATO. We should not be arming Ukraine. Mm. And back home in the U.S., there's a lot of things they want to abolish. They want to abolish the police, but also abolish prisons, and they want to abolish the U.S. Senate. And I think it's fair to say that on, you know, most, if not all of these points, there is broad agreement among DSA members. Where there's not necessarily agreement is how you go about pursuing this. They don't necessarily oppose running candidates in Democratic elections, but they are very skeptical that pursuing power in the Democratic Party is really going to produce a systemic change in the United States that they are seeking. And the DSA spends a lot of time organizing people in labor unions, and they believe that labor unions are a pathway to achieving real political power. Others in the organization have this kind of like street politics theory of we should be out there doing direct actions like protesting in the streets. And, you know, that's the way to get to what we want. And AOC kind of lands at this real division of what does it mean to participate in Democratic politics. She's been in office since 2019 and has been sort of functioning inside of the Democratic coalition in Congress. And that requires making compromises at times. Mm-hmm. And AOC kind of does tack away from DSA on some things. You know, it's become an issue at times on Israel-Palestine. Even though she is in general a very pro-Palestinian politician, she hasn't held the line 100% of the time with where DSA is. And there's real disagreement, even at the top of the national organization, over whether the idea of her running for president is a good thing.
4: Well, how are candidates who run on the DSA label thinking about the divisions that you're describing?
1: I mean, at this point, a lot of what's in the DSA platform, certainly the stuff that the candidates really emphasize, is stuff that you could run on as a progressive Democrat without the socialist label. And I asked a couple of the candidates who I talked to, and the answers I got were interesting. A word that came up a lot was accountability, that they felt like running as a DSA-endorsed socialist was an accountability measure for them as candidates and for them in the eyes of their voters. That this was an actual program that they were subscribing to, that they were going to be held to, and that they looked forward to being held to. But this is also something that I think makes sense in a Democratic primary, principally. I think how you navigate that in the general election is a whole other question.
4: Mm-hmm.
1: Is nominating a socialist outside of a kind of safe blue jurisdiction in a statewide race, is this just asking for trouble in a race that Democrats would really like to win?
4: Right. But what's not untested is the reality, for instance, in many of these Democratic primaries, that some of the key base of the Democratic Party, especially Black voters, are not finding Democratic Socialist candidates as appealing as traditional Democratic candidates.
1: I mean, it's worth noting that, you know, Mamdani won with a bigger map than previous DSA candidates in New York. Donovan McKinney won a plurality Black district in Detroit. And you also saw a pretty different pattern of DSA support, at least in the exit polls, from Angie Nixon's primary win in Florida. So there is reason to think that the picture is not quite as totally fixed as DSA's critics would have it.
4: Interesting. Well, let's now turn from the DSA as a fractious organization to the Democratic Party itself and how its leaders are thinking about this DSA moment and this DSA insurgency that's taking out some of its members and its preferred candidates. What is the broad feeling among the Democratic Party's leadership about whether the DSA is something that they can harness, whether it's something they should embrace, or if the DSA is something to be feared?
1: Yeah, I think that's a very live debate in the Democratic Party right now. I mean, you see people like Gavin Newsom, who is sort of arguing that DSA should be welcomed into the Democratic coalition, mm-hmm. and that the party should really be in the business of addition and not subtraction, as he put it. You know, this is an energized constituency that has really tapped an energy, and particularly a younger energy, that the Democratic Party has really struggled to tap.
4: Right. Why would you turn your back on that?
1: Right. Like, they have sort of figured out how to appeal to these people who, you know, this really kind of broad discontent with the state of the country right now.
4: Mm-hmm.
1: And this is basically a net positive for the Democratic Party, this line of argument goes. That if you can figure out how to bring these people in as real coalitional partners, that, you know, this is really to the good of the broader party.
4: Mm-hmm.
1: But critics of the DSA, kind of a mix of some of the reform-minded Democrats and also a lot of people who are really just ideological moderates, you know, they argue that this is a fundamental misunderstanding of the DSA and its project. That this is not an organization that sees itself as part of that coalition.
4: Mm.
1: That their relationship with the Democratic Party is really not additive. You know, it's actually parasitic.
4: Meaning what?
1: Well, to this point, they have not proven capable of flipping really any seats anywhere in this country. The only places they've won in elections have been very safely blue districts or cities, which they've succeeded in making more lefty than they were before. And so the argument that is sort of most pointedly made about them is, what exactly are you guys doing for us?
4: Mm.
1: You talk about revitalizing the Democratic Party, but you can't do anything you want to do without winning congressional majorities, Senate majorities that you have zero demonstrated ability to do.
4: So that argument is basically, if you're only replacing Democrats in Democratic districts with Democratic socialists, how are you advancing the cause of winning swing districts? How are you growing the majorities in the House and in the Senate that would actually make it possible for your agenda or any version of the Democratic agenda to be enacted in Congress?
1: That's right. And when you ask DSA leaders about this, they will make an argument that they are advancing popular political ideas, ideas that if they are actually implemented or embraced by a party, will bring out new voters who have not voted before and change the math and politics in a fundamental way. I would say that that is entirely waiting to be proven, that there's really no evidence of their ability to do that.
4: Hmm.
1: I think that it's fair to say the burden of proof rests with the DSA on that.
4: Well, Charlie, thank you very much.
1: Thanks for having me.
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0: 30 years that I've worked on food safety policy, we have not seen an outbreak with this many illnesses.
1: Foodborne illnesses reached record levels this summer, but funding cuts have slowed the response.
2: For Wednesday, August 26th, this is All Things Considered from NPR News.
1: I'm Adrian Florido.
2: And I'm Elsa Chang. Also this hour, we go to Louisiana, where residents of one town didn't know they were getting an AI data center until the deal was pretty much done.
3: Information is power, and these folks want to make a lot of money. They're going to control information as closely as they can, so they have an advantage.
1: We'll also remember actor Tim Curry, who died yesterday after a career playing villains and offbeat characters.
4: Is this place for you?
5: Indeed, no, sir. I'm merely a humble butler.
4: What exactly do you do?
5: I battle, sir.
2: Those stories and more after this summary of the day's news.
6: Live from NPR News in Washington, I'm Ryland Barton. Social media giant Meta agreed to pay up to $18 billion to 47 states and Washington, D.C. to settle a child safety trial. Colorado Democratic Attorney General Phil Weiser was part of the bipartisan coalition of states arguing that Meta knowingly designed its platforms to be addictive to children while hiding the harms they cause.
7: We're going to now put in effective age assurance and effective protections so that underage kids are not getting on the platform, and there's going to be an auditor who's going to oversee the conduct of the company, and we're going to hold them to account. We're going to make sure they follow these rules. This is going to be a game changer.
6: If approved by the court, Meta will make payments to states over 10 years and make significant changes to how its platforms operate so they are safer for minors. A federal judge has lifted a major obstacle to President Trump's executive order limiting mail voting, but Democratic state officials are already filing a new lawsuit. It's unclear if the order will be in effect for November's midterm elections. Trump's order directs the Postal Service to send mail ballots only to those on a list of eligible voters. In remarks to the UN Security Council, a representative for President Trump's Board of Peace criticized Israel for strikes on Gaza. NPR's Michelle Kellerman reports.
8: The Board of Peace High Representative for Gaza, Nikolai Mladenov, says Hamas has agreed to hand over its weapons, and he calls this an opportunity to dramatically improve life for Palestinians in Gaza. But he says this will take time, and he questions Israel's continued deadly strikes in Gaza.
9: Will another strike on a munitions depot stop Hamas from rearming or tightening its grip on Gaza? It will not. It only delays the demilitarization.
8: Mladenov is also urging Israel to change its policies to let more supplies into Gaza in order to build needed housing ahead of winter and restore water services. Michelle Kellerman, NPR News, Washington.
6: The Kennedy Center Board is threatening to tear down the arts complex in Washington, D.C. if their renovation plan is not approved by a judge. NPR's Anastasia Tsiolkas reports.
10: Attorneys in the DOJ's Civil Division made the comments as part of the lawsuit filed by Representative Joyce Bates, Democrat of Ohio. The board's lawyers argued the Kennedy Center is in a, quote, financial and structural death spiral already, adding, quote, the center will deteriorate further into an unsafe, decrepit structure that will be required to be taken down with a determination to follow on what to build on the site. The board wants to spend at least $250 million on a two-year renovation. They also want to put President Trump's name in three locations at the center, including twice on its main entryway. Beatty is asking the court to block Trump's name from going back up. An emergency hearing is set for Thursday. Anastasia Tsiolkas, NPR News.
6: Major U.S. stock indexes closed down slightly today. This is NPR. A federal judge has refused to order Texas to extradite an ICE officer who's charged with shooting a man in Minneapolis. Christian Castro is charged in Minnesota with assault and falsely reporting a crime. Minnesota officials believe Castro could flee to Mexico. Castro is accused of shooting a man in the leg and of falsely accusing him and another man of attacking an ICE officer. Microsoft founder Bill Gates is calling for radical changes in the way the world manages AI. As NPR's Jeff Brumfield reports, he wants new regulations and taxes on the technology.
11: In an essay posted to his personal website, Gates called for governments around the world to take action now before jobs are lost and public trust is undermined.
12: There's no plan to ease the entry into the AI era, and not even a plan to have a plan.
11: Gates called for new domestic and international bodies to manage the risks of AI. He also called for taxing AI algorithms doing human work to slow the transition to automation. Finally, he called for some jobs to be off limits to AI, such human reserve jobs in areas like healthcare and education, he argued, would prevent artificial intelligence from gobbling up too much of humanity's humanity. Jeff Brumfield, NPR News.
6: Paris has opened its first shop devoted entirely to butter. In a country that eats around 18 pounds per person a year, yet has one of the EU's lowest obesity rates, Le Butter Shop has around 30 varieties from small producers, with varieties ranging from salted sea salt flake and seaweed to raspberry, vanilla, and chocolate. This is NPR News.
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2: This is All Things Considered from NPR News. I'm Elsa Chang in Culver City, California.
1: And I'm Adrian Florido in Washington. This summer has set new records for cyclosporiasis. The Centers for Disease Control and Prevention now says the caseload for the foodborne intestinal illness has reached more than 17,000, nearly nine times the previous annual record. Separately, the Food and Drug Administration has also recently logged recalls of eggs, alfalfa sprouts, and jalapenos linked to salmonella and E. coli outbreaks. Joining us now to take stock of our food supply is NPR health correspondent Yuki Noguchi. Hi, Yuki.
15: Hi.
1: So is this just a terrible year overall for foodborne illnesses? Because it sounds like it.
15: Yeah, certainly true for cyclosporiasis. While that official case count, as you noted, is more than 17,000, you know, the actual number of people sickened is probably much, much higher because, you know, not everyone goes to the doctor or gets tested. But for context, Sandy Eskin, the CEO of the advocacy group Stop Foodborne Illness, put it this way.
0: Those numbers are breathtaking. In the 30 years that I've worked on food safety policy, we have not seen an outbreak with this many illnesses.
15: You know, but verifying whether this year is worse overall for foodborne illness or how much worse is actually a hard thing to do. And a big reason is that the CDC last year pared back a lot of programs as a result of Trump administration federal cuts. And this included things like foodborne pathogen surveillance.
1: How did that surveillance work in the past? And how has it changed now because of those cuts?
15: Yeah, the CDC runs something called FoodNet. There are sites around the country that actively monitor and investigate disease. And they track not just frequency or scope of outbreaks, but, you know, the severity of illness or who was getting sickest. Last year, CDC cut back to only two pathogens. Cyclospora was one of those that was left out. And without this database, there's just a lot less reliable data that tell us where things are trending. And that's why when I asked Sarah Sorcher, who heads food safety at the consumer group Center for Science and the Public Interest, what we know about how this year compares to others, she said,
16: "You don't." That's one of the problems with cutting FoodNet, is that we lost our ability to have great data on whether the food is getting riskier, if the food is making us more sick. Mm.
15: FoodNet now only tracks E. coli and salmonella trends.
1: And so what about recalls in general, Yuki? Are they a gauge of food safety, about what is safe and what is not?
15: Not really. You know, the number of food recalls this year hasn't changed much, although this summer's cyclospora problem has certainly made the public more nervous, and therefore people are paying more attention to food recalls. But there are many other reasons food gets recalled, you know, mislabeling, for example, or, you know, not always because someone got sick. So Sorcher says that recalls are not a good proxy for how safe our food is. And in fact, you know, if a food is tainted, a recall can be a good thing, right? In that it prevents others from getting sick.
1: Yeah. NPR health correspondent Yuki Noguchi. Thanks, Yuki.
15: Thanks.
2: President Trump is celebrating Senator Darlene Graham's victory in a special primary runoff to replace her late brother in the state's upcoming U.S. Senate election. Now, South Carolina is a ruby red state, but there are hints of GOP midterm strategy in Graham's win and hints of what Trump did to push her over the finish line. We're joined now by NPR's senior political correspondent, Tamara Keith, to talk about some of that strategy. Hi, Tam.
17: Hi.
2: Hi. Okay. So when you look at Darlene Graham's win here, how much credit do you think President Trump can claim?
17: I mean, he's claiming all the credit. This morning, he posted that Graham was, quote, an underdog candidate who he endorsed, implying that his endorsement was essential to her win. But in this case, it wasn't just an endorsement. When she didn't get over 50% of the vote in the primary, he swooped in for a rally ahead of the runoff, and he juiced turnout for her in the Myrtle Beach area where he campaigned. And MAGA Inc., which is the president's super PAC, it hasn't spent any money on Republican candidates in months. MAGA Inc. came in at the last minute and spent more than $800,000 on robocalls and text messages to get his supporters to vote for Graham. That is a lot of money, and it sure looks to have paid off.
2: I mean, it seems to have paid off. So now Graham moves on to the November election for a full Senate term. Annie Andrews is the Democrat in that race. Tell us, Tim, what do you think that matchup's going to look like?
17: You know, Andrews has raised a lot of money, and Darlene Graham isn't the gifted political communicator that her brother was. In fact, she's running as an outsider, a newcomer. But the Cook Political Report rates this race as solid Republican. So it's really not one of the top tier competitive races that could decide control of the Senate.
2: Okay. But what did you learn about the Republican midterm strategy from this primary?
17: President Trump and his team have come to believe that he is the key to the midterms, which sounds counterintuitive given that the president and his policies are deeply unpopular just 70 days out from the election. But their theory of the case is that the only way Republicans can win is if Republican voters are energized. And the single greatest force in energizing Trump voters is Trump himself. Here's how he put it on Friday at that rally for Graham.
18: What I really want you to do is pretend, please, that I'm on the ballot. Just come and vote. It's so important.
17: He's not really even giving Republicans in swing districts and swing states space to run their own races. He's trying to nationalize these midterms, campaigning in places with competitive races, because Democrats probably can't get more fired up and Republicans need a boost. That's also the idea behind next month's Republican midterm convention, which is shaping up to be a two-night Trump rally in Dallas. The RNC announced Trump will be there both nights with a speaking role on the second night.
2: Yeah, but Tim, when it comes to money, do you think President Trump is actually putting his money where his mouth is?
17: It's something a lot of Republicans in tough races are asking, too. MAGA Inc., the president's super PAC, has more than $400 million cash on hand. We saw this week that if it wants to drop a lot of cash fast, it can. I've been told to expect MAGA Inc. to make substantial investments this year. And it's far from the only Trump-aligned super PAC that could swoop in and help Republican candidates. Tomorrow, Trump is going to Texas for a fundraiser for the Republican Party. Ken Paxton is expected to be there. He is the Republican Senate candidate, scandal-plagued and vastly outraised by his Democratic opponent, James Tallarico, so far.
2: That is NPR's Tamara Keith. Thank you so much, Tam.
17: You're welcome.
1: Magic the Gathering is a fantasy card game with over 50 million enthusiasts around the globe, and it has become an important social outlet for a lot of people here in the real world. Reporter Justin Cramon headed to Brooklyn to introduce us to some folks who are helping Magic cast its spell.
19: Lily Lamb is 35, and she's been playing Magic the Gathering since she was in middle school. She describes the game as
20: basically like Dungeons and Dragons in cards. So you cast spells, you play monsters, and then you fight against another player.
19: And Magic players really love the cards. They feature rich descriptions and immersive artwork, like the character Alesha, who premiered in 2015.
20: So the art is just this powerful Chinese woman. And later, I discovered that she happens to be a woman of transgender experience.
19: When Lam began to transition her own gender identity in 2020, cards like this made her feel Magic was a safe space for a trans woman. Under the name Rebel Lily, she started making online videos about Magic. And they got popular. partly for the strategies she shared, but also her sense of humor, even about personal things, like her own speaking voice.
20: I wanted to purposely take something I'm very embarrassed or shy about and make it into something funny, but make it something that might give someone strength.
19: This wish to support people as they transition is something you hear a lot in the magic community. Arya Karamchandani is a game designer for Wizards of the Coast, the company in Washington State that makes magic. She says the acceptance many trans people have found in the game has created a snowball effect.
3: Once a community is known to be welcoming to queer and trans folks, it attracts more queer and trans folks, and that's a lot of what's happened with magic.
19: Karamchandani is one of several designers on the team who identify as transgender. Growing up in India, she says she didn't have a lot of exposure to people of marginalized genders. She got that through playing Magic online.
3: So when I'm designing cards, I sort of think of it in some ways as like repaying that in terms of making sure the people who play this game feel seen playing this game.
19: The inclusivity of Magic is intentional, and that strategy seems to be paying off. The game just saw its first $500 million revenue quarter. You could see the excitement on a Tuesday evening this month when Lily Lamb arrived at a game store in Brooklyn for a monthly magic night called Lotus Bloom, intended for trans and queer magic players. The small store bustles with about 40 participants. Lamb takes a seat at a table with three other players. They're here to play a social version of magic called Commander, which focuses less on winning than having a good time. Lamb and her fellow players fall right into playing and joking.
21: Just to show that I'm not just picking on you, I will swing at Gabby.
19: Reina Rubino, a trans woman who co-organizes Lotus Bloom, said she and her partner started the event because
22: local game stores can be kind of intimidating spaces. They're typically very, like, cis, straight man oriented.
19: But organizing her own game night has made her more comfortable in those spaces.
22: A lot of people are more open-minded and accepting than we think they are. And I think as trans women, we have a tendency to maybe expect the world is against us in all cases. And what I've really found recently has been that's not the case.
19: Back at the game, Lamb's prospects aren't looking so good. She's pleading for her life.
20: So here's like a super advanced commander tactic.
19: She pretends to cry while everyone laughs. And then she dies.
20: I've been killed.
19: Did it put a damper on the night?
20: I met three new wonderful people and we had a very funny game. So I think it's very successful. Fantastic night.
19: For NPR News, I'm Justin Cramon in Brooklyn.

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1: I'm Dr. Anthony Lizowitz, and this is Climate Connections. The impacts of climate change can be a headache for home gardeners. Heavy storms can flood beds and drown seedlings, and hot dry spells can leave soil parched and cracked. But Lee Reinhardt's garden fares better than most. That's because as summer fades to fall, when many people abandon their gardens until spring, he plants cover crops. Reinhardt, a sustainable agriculture specialist in Pennsylvania, says cover crops are not grown to be harvested, but to build healthy, nutrient-rich soil.
2: That really good, rich, tilth, earthy soil feel and smell that we know.
1: He plants winter rye, red clover, and hairy vetch, a vining plant with pink or purple flowers. As the plants grow throughout the winter, their roots help stabilize and aerate the soil. 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All this helps create loose, rich soil that can absorb more water during storms.
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3: 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Your local weather, mostly clear tonight with lows in the mid-60s. Tomorrow, Thursday, sunny, highs in the low 80s expected. Tomorrow night, mostly clear with lows in the upper 50s. Looking ahead to Friday, sunny with highs in the low 80s. 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
4: 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I'm Adrian Florido.
5: And I'm Elsa Chang. By the time residents of a small Louisiana town found out that a data center could be going up there, the deal was nearly done. That's because non-disclosure agreements concealed negotiations between the tech company and state and local officials. It's a tactic that is used all around the country. Drew Hawkins of the Gulf States Newsroom went to Boyce, Louisiana, where people are angry about plans that were made without them.
6: We wait for that truck this way.
7: Yeah, sure, yes.
8: I'm standing with Shannon McManus across from the 300-acre site where state officials say there'll be a $3.6 billion data center. We're just outside Boyce, a town of 1,000 people in rural Rapides Parish, Louisiana.
9: What did this look like before they started construction? What did this area look like?
6: This is all farmland that got bought out.
8: We're looking at a giant field that was once rows of cotton and soybeans, now a patch of dirt filled with cranes, trailers, and bulldozers, surrounded by a fence with no trespassing signs. The former sheriff's deputy says he's not against data centers. It's the secrecy surrounding the deal that brought one here.
6: I understand that we're moving into the future, that we have to have these things, and it's good that we're going to have jobs locally. Hopefully that happens. But it's still about not being transparent with the people.
8: Local officials involved in the negotiations signed non-disclosure agreements, or NDAs, legal contracts that prevented them from sharing information about the project.
6: What was it, taxation without representation? That's where we feel like we're at right now. We feel like these NDAs makes us to where we are paying these tax monies and we don't have the representation anymore.
8: Here's the timeline according to public records requests. In late 2024, the company building the data center signed NDAs with a state economic development agency. Then, in January of this year, members of a local board also signed NDAs to negotiate the deal under code names like Project Lightning. That board, called the Inland Economic and Industrial Development District, approved the deal with little discussion at a public meeting in April. And then, in June, Rapides Parish residents met with the board in a town hall. and things got heated.
7: Our politicians were elected to represent us, not to represent industry.
8: That's Robert Maddox, one of the residents at the meeting, which McManus live-streamed on his Facebook page.
7: If there was so much transparency, what was the need for NDAs?
8: Maddox and others demanded information on how the 300-megawatt project, enough power for about 200,000 homes, would affect local water, electricity supplies, and the environment. On the receiving end of the public outcry were officials with the England Economic and Industrial Development District, including Executive Director Ralph Hennessy. In an interview with NPR, Hennessy downplayed the pushback from local residents.
10: It's a typical town hall meeting where you have a vocal minority that wants to get up and pump their fist and shout a bunch of half-truths or falses, whatever.
8: Hennessy says the deal will bring 200 permanent jobs to the area and that the company, Dallas-based Applied Digital, wanted the NDAs.
10: NDAs are not illegal, okay? So you're not going to change my mind on NDAs. You can go ahead and change the topic.
8: State lawmakers and officials with a state agency called Louisiana Economic Development also signed NDAs. Agency Secretary Susan Bourgeois says they allow Louisiana to be more competitive in attracting businesses.
11: The last thing that they want to have happen in the beginning of the discussions or in any part of the discussion is for their information that they're sharing to be disclosed publicly. So without NDAs, our work, frankly, just doesn't happen.
8: The CEO of the data center company, though, says he understands why people are upset. Applied Digital's Wes Cummins says NDAs are important to protect the company and local officials from possible violations of insider trading laws. But he understands why NDAs rub residents the wrong way.
12: I would love to be able to get away from the NDA part because it just feels sneaky to people. I totally get that.
8: Cummins also says they follow the lead of local officials on how to disclose information about potential projects in their communities.
12: We take a lot of guidance from whether it's in Rapids Parish or whether it's in, you know, Ellendale, North Dakota or Harwood, North Dakota, as to how they engage with their constituents and with their community. We don't really dictate that.
8: But NDAs cut out the public and give the companies an edge in negotiations, says David Coulier. He's director of the Brechner Freedom of Information Project at the University of Florida.
13: Information is power. And these folks, they're powerful and they want to make a lot of money. So they're going to control information as closely as they can so they have an advantage.
8: Local officials signing NDAs, Coulier says, keep the communities where data centers are being built in the dark.
13: It's really important that the public finds out what is possible to come into their town. So yeah, the public interest outweighs the company's interest.
8: It's hard to know how often NDAs are used in data center deals across the country. In Louisiana, records requests from the Gulf States Newsroom and type investigations turned up 54 signed by elected officials since early 2024. Many involved data centers, including the one in Rapides Parish, but some didn't specify or included other large industrial developments. Here's Coulier again.
13: You know, transparency in Louisiana isn't very good. It's one of the more secretive states in the country.
8: But NDAs are used widely, according to people in industry and experts. Eric Bonds is a professor and environmental sociologist at the University of Mary Washington in Virginia. He and his research partner found that NDAs were used in at least 25 of 31 data center projects they surveyed last year.
14: So I think, you know, just across the board is a standard practice. After we published our research in a statewide news organization called Virginia Mercury, we heard back from reporters and activists kind of around the country from Arizona, Indiana, Wisconsin, Pennsylvania.
8: Lawmakers in a few states have pushed for laws against NDAs, and Pennsylvania Governor Josh Shapiro last week banned their use in data center projects by state agencies he oversees. And NDAs are not always necessary to do business, even in Louisiana. Right near Boyce in West Feliciana Parish, a $10 billion data center is being built without NDAs. But back in Rapides Parish, residents didn't know what was coming. Foster Hensel runs an apiary behind his home. He says he's concerned about the potential impacts of the data center.
15: Water use, electric use, I'm concerned about. utility bills going up.
8: He says his bees live off the nearby fields of cotton, soybeans, and wildflowers. The data center will be miles down the road, maybe out of harm's way, but he's worried, even if his bees are calm.
15: And these bees aren't mad because they're busy.
9: What makes a bee mad?
15: Noise, vibrations.
8: He just found out about the data center weeks ago.
15: Let me quote a good writer, Shakespeare. There's something rotten in Denmark. There's something wrong with that.
8: Any official who signed those NDAs, he says, should be prepared to face the consequences in future elections. For NPR News, I'm Drew Hawkins in Rapides Parish, Louisiana.

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4: 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He's been nominated for an Emmy for his role as a therapist in the Apple TV series Shrinking for the second year in a row. 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
0: It's All Things Considered from NPR News. I'm Adrian Florido.
5: And I'm Elsa Chang. Coming up, we go to Dolly Parton's hometown in Tennessee,
0: where people remember not just her songs, but her generosity to the place where she was born.
6: For somebody as big as her, if there was anybody that was as close to an angel walking among us, it was her. I know that everybody's brokenhearted about it.
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7: Live from NPR News in Culver City, California, I'm Dwayne Brown. The parent company of Facebook and Instagram is joining a list of corporations that have settled an avalanche of litigation for billions of dollars. Tech giant Meta agreeing to pay up to $18 billion to end a landmark trial here in California today, settling claims with 48 states and territories over teen social media addiction. D.C. Attorney General Brian Schwab was among those suing Meta.
8: They also understood that the features that they were developing were designed to and had the effect of making sure young people were online for as long as possible. If they got offline, they were drawn back, lured back onto their platforms, mm-hmm. and really maintaining as much direct contact with the platform as possible, all by design. That's why I thought of this really as digital nicotine.
7: Meta explicitly denied any wrongdoing in the case and still faces lawsuits from individuals as well as school districts. In southern Arizona, tribal leaders say the federal government has deployed armed agents in a push to begin border wall construction on tribal property. From Arizona Public Media, Angela Gervasi reports.
9: The Trump administration is planning a 62-mile border wall across the Tho'onohtem Nation, something the tribe vehemently opposes. This week, Chairman Verlin Jose told reporters the tribe has escorted about half a dozen contractors off the reservation to stave off construction.
10: We will not let this destroy our sacred sites, our burial sites, our holy places.
9: Then on Tuesday, the tribe later announced that U.S. Customs and Border Protection sent about 20 armed and masked agents, along with a SWAT team, onto the nation to help conduct pre-construction activities. For NPR News, I'm Angela Gervasi in Ajo, Arizona.
7: This is NPR News. The destruction of a Palestinian memorial by a far-right member of Israel's parliament is drawing widespread condemnation, NPR's Carrie Kahn reports.
11: Local officials say the monument in Madama village honors Palestinians killed during conflicts with Israel, including both Intifada uprisings. Far-right lawmaker Zvi Sukot, who is seen on videos bludgeoning the monument, says it contained names of terrorists who killed Israelis. Israel's army says while its soldiers did escort Sukot during his West Bank visit, they were, quote, deceived by his stop in Madama. Sukkot's attack has been widely condemned as a campaign stunt ahead of national elections this fall. Prime Minister Benjamin Netanyahu, who is locked in a tough re-election bid, condemned the attack, as did his political rivals. One says it damages Israel's security as well as its standing in the world. Carrie Kahn, NPR News, Tel Aviv.
7: Hurricane forecasters say the next Atlantic storm will be named Dolly, but it's not connected to the passing of Dolly Parton. The names are actually reused every 6 years, but this hurricane season is expected to produce fewer storms due to the effects of El Nino. Forecasters are monitoring system right now off Africa that may strengthen to become Tropical Storm Dolly. The first Hurricane Dolly hit the Atlantic in 1953. several years after Dolly Parton was born. This is NPR.
12: I'm Rich Egger, TSPR News. A portion of U.S. Route 150 within the Galesburg city limits will soon bear the name of Kyle Worley. He was a local soldier who was killed in Iraq more than 20 years ago. A Macomb man faces multiple counts of possession of child pornography. 23-year-old Jordan Beckett is detained in the McDonough County Jail, awaiting a preliminary hearing. More imports of foreign ground beef will be allowed into the U.S. following a recent announcement from President Trump. Agriculture leaders warn that could be bad for American cattle producers. Clear skies in the forecast for tonight, an overnight low near 62. Tomorrow should be mostly sunny with a high in the low 80s. 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
14: This is All Things Considered from NPR News. I'm Adrian Florido in Washington.
15: And I'm Elsa Chang in Culver City, California. Meta, the social media company, has agreed to settle with the states that sued it. Now, the states allege that Meta deliberately designed social media platforms to be addictive for minors. The proposed settlement requires Meta to pay the states up to $17 billion over 10 years and to make some key changes to both Facebook and Instagram to make the platforms safer for kids. Here to tell us more is NPR Health Correspondent Ritu Chatterjee. Hi, Ritu.
16: Hey, Elsa.
15: Okay, so what are these specific changes that Meta will have to make for younger users?
16: So the list of changes is, in fact, substantial. They include setting up a default daily time limit of 2 hours for users under 18. Wow. And those restrictions can only be lifted by a parent. There will be a default nighttime block between 10 p.m. and 6 a.m. There will be a block on notifications for minors during the nighttime and during school hours, so 8 a.m. to 3 p.m. during the school year. There will also be a ban on showing minors how many likes or reactions they have to their posts.
15: Wow, these seems like pretty sweeping changes, right? How are advocates and researchers reacting to this news?
16: Pretty positively. Here's Julie Shelfo. She's a former journalist who founded a grassroots organization called Mothers Against Media Addiction.
17: It was certainly great news to wake up to this morning, and it's an important victory in our fight to hold big tech accountable. Meta agreeing to this settlement further shows what was made crystal clear in the other recent trials, which is that the company intentionally designs their algorithms to addict our children.
16: And in doing so, she says that they contributed to the youth mental health crisis in this country. Now, I should add that Meta has denied the allegations brought by the states and chose to settle the case.
15: Right, they settled. So do we know whether these changes will make these platforms any less addictive?
16: Well, let's try to understand some of the evidence behind these proposed changes. Let's start with nighttime use and its effect on teens. I spoke with Dr. Jason Nagata.

0: He's a pediatrician at the University of California, San Francisco, and he researches kids' online behaviors. Now, his recent study showed that over half of the teenagers participating in a large study are using their phones between midnight and 4 a.m.
1: Wow. And the most used app category during this period was social media. So I think that it is likely that most of these teenagers are using nighttime use are on social media and getting the notifications and kind of distractions that are impairing their sleep.
0: And we know that sleep is crucial for a teen's brain development and mental health.
2: I mean, sleep is crucial for everyone, so interrupted sleep is a huge problem. I can relate. I imagine that interrupted school hours are also a big problem, yeah?
0: Exactly. And that's something Nagata has looked into as well. And he and his colleagues found that teenagers are using their cell phones for an average of an hour during school days and most of that time spent on social media. So he's hopeful that cutting back on nighttime and school time social media use, for example, will have a positive impact on teen mental health. But he also adds that, you know, the devil will be in the details of how Meta goes about making these changes, as the trial revealed some safety features that the company had already put in place for teen accounts, for example, Instagram's take a break reminder, wasn't as effective as they'd hoped. And we also know that teens can and do lie about their age on these platforms. So it's a big question whether Meta gets serious about age verification, which will determine how effective these changes will be.
2: Well, we also know that teenagers do not like to be told what to do. That is NPR health correspondent Ritu Chatterjee. Thank you so much, Ritu.
0: My pleasure, Elsa.
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4: Actor and singer Tim Curry has died at the age of 80. 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In 2005, he told Fresh Air's Terry Gross he based the character at his most gracious on his mom.
5: Well, it was sort of her telephone voice, you know. Do you have any tattoos, Brad? She thought it was very, very amusing and brought all her friends.
4: Curry died Tuesday at his home in Los Angeles. NPR's Alice Wolfley has this remembrance.
6: With his powerful baritone voice and big, expressive eyes, Tim Curry was celebrated for his offbeat, often villainous roles, like the mastermind butler in Clue from 1985.
7: I'm merely a humble butler.
8: What exactly do you do?
7: I battle, sir.
6: He also played Rooster in the 1982 film Annie, singing and dancing alongside Bernadette Peters, and hammed it up with Miss Piggy in Muppet Treasure Island from 1996.
9: Upstage, Nats! This is my only number.
6: But he will be most remembered and probably most beloved for the 1975 film The Rocky Horror Picture Show.
10: How'd you do, I? See, you've met my faithful hand in hand.
6: Curry played Dr. Frankenfurter, a tyrannical, gender-bending alien scientist. In the years before the internet, his outrageous performance offered a rare glimpse of unapologetic queer visibility.

The Rocky Horror Picture Show went on to be a global cult phenomenon, infamous for rowdy and raunchy audience participation. Tim Curry was born in Cheshire, England. His father, a chaplain in the British Navy, died of a stroke when Curry was only 12, leaving him and his sister with their mother, who struggled with a serious mental illness. Curry landed his first professional role when he was 22 in the original London production of Hair. Also in that cast was the creator of the original Rocky Horror stage show, who cast him in the role for which he was most remembered. In 2012, Curry had a stroke. It altered his speech and left him unable to walk, but he continued to work as a prolific voice actor with more than 100 film, TV, and video game credits. Fans adored him for pouring everything he had into his performances.

To the disappointment of many fans, Curry never publicly revealed anything about his own love life or sexuality. Writing in his best-selling memoir from 2025, quote, "I have loved and been loved. The rest is none of your business." Just as he wanted, he took some secrets to his grave. Alice Wolfley, NPR News. Everywhere. It's been the

0: You're listening to All Things Considered from NPR News. Hollywood blockbusters have been busting a lot of blocks this summer. So does that mean movie theaters have bounced back from the pandemic? Well, we asked NPR film critic Bob Mondello.
1: With Spider-Man Brand New Day for superhero fans.
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1: Michael for the music crowd. Odyssey for folks who like epics, Devil Wears Prada 2 for fashionistas, Toy Story 5 for kids.
3: We're gonna need backup.
1: Hollywood seemed to have something for everyone this summer, even a couple of unexpected thrillers from YouTube creators. The low-budget horror flicks Backrooms and Obsession together added almost $500 million to the North American box office pot, all of which has theater owners cheering and Hollywood trade papers buzzing about what's shaping up to be a $4.5 billion summer, easily topping the Barbenheimer summer of 2023.
4: Hi, Barbie!
5: Hi, Ken!
1: This is great news for a film industry that seemed to lose its way when the pandemic accelerated the growth of streaming services 6 years ago. For a few months in 2020, theaters shut down entirely, and movie patrons, having been trained to find entertainment options at home, had to be wooed back to cinemas by the likes of Vin Diesel touting his latest Fast and Furious epic.
6: The movies. There's nothing like that moment when the lights go down. The projector ignites. And we believe.
1: It took a while, but in dollar terms, the industry has now recovered. Five of this year's films have each earned more than $1 billion worldwide, more than in any year since the start of the pandemic. And that's before the coming Christmas bonanza that fans are calling Doomsday. When rival blockbusters Dune Part 3 and Avengers Doomsday both open on December 18, they're expected to cap the best year American theaters will have had since $10 billion years were commonplace before 2019.
7: Avengers!
6: Assemble.
1: But there are differences this year. Cineplexes are crowded, partly because the pandemic left the industry with fewer of them. According to the research firm Omdia, there were about 44,000 movie screens in North America before the pandemic. By the end of last year, more than 7,000 of those screens had permanently closed. And those recovering box office numbers mask another issue. Dollars are up, but attendance, though it's climbing back, is still down. S&P Global, which tracks corporate data, reports that through mid-August of this year, cinemas sold fewer tickets, a quarter of a billion fewer, than in the year before the pandemic, a drop that would be catastrophic if prices hadn't risen. 7 years ago, the average movie ticket cost a little over $9. Today, audience fondness for premium formats like IMAX has pushed the average adult ticket price above $13. So fewer patrons, but bigger event films like The Odyssey.
8: Let's go!
1: And there's one other difference. In 2019, Hollywood had about 400 movies in release during the summer. This year, it will barely get to 300. So on average, each individual film is doing better, but there aren't as many choices for folks who've had a good time and want to come back.
9: Now in Minion Vision.
1: The audiences that multiplex theaters were designed to capture. So what Hollywood is looking at as it ends its most successful summer in years is more dollars, but fewer screens, fewer patrons, and fewer movies. Not really what the Devil Wears Prada crowd might call a great look.
10: Oh, that's not what you're wearing to the dinner.
11: That's all.
1: The film industry will need to grapple with whether its current business model is sustainable, but this summer it has led to a slew of box office records, including when Spider-Man first joined the Odyssey in theaters, the highest take for a single weekend in Hollywood history. I'm Bob Mondello.
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0: This is Echoes of the Prairie, the history of the places we call home, Macomb Edition. On February 21st, 1910, a baby boy was born on East Adams Street in Macomb, Illinois. His name was Albert Omega Sears. The world would come to know him as Big Al. He was the eighth child of Martha and John Sears, a minister, and he grew up on Macomb's east side. It was a close-knit, mostly black community anchored by church and family. By the age 15, Al was playing alongside jazz greats Fat Waller and Alberta Hunter. By 1927, he was in New York City, hired by Chick Webb to play the legendary Savoir Ballroom. Soon he was playing tenor sax in the elite company of Duke Ellington's orchestra, a career-defining chapter. segregation still shaped where black musicians could perform, but their music broke through anyway, helping pave the way towards a more integrated military and a more integrated America. By the 1950s, Al Cyr was doing it again, bridging jazz and a brand new sound, rock and roll. Al didn't just play the music, he protected it. He founded Sylvia Music Company, named for his daughter, giving artists like himself more control over their own work. Al Cyr's passed away in New York City in 1990, but his legacy remains, preserved in the Smithsonian, honored by the Rock and Roll Hall of Fame, and celebrated each year at a music festival right here in Macomb. This episode was read and written by Sue Scott, Western Illinois Museum's Executive Director. Please visit tspr.org for more information about the series or episode.
3: 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I'm Elsa Chang.
12: And I'm Adrian Florido. The federal government is in the midst of rounding up about 1,000 wild horses in Colorado, using a helicopter to herd them off the range. Officials gather horses this way in 10 states. Advocates call it cruel, but supporters insist the removals are needed to keep this beloved symbol of the American West from destroying the land. Colorado Public Radio's Stina Sieg reports.
4: A helicopter swoops through bright blue sky, searching for wild horses in high desert, dotted with dusty sagebrush. A small group of reporters and horse lovers have come to this remote spot outside of Meeker, Colorado, to watch from the cover of wizened trees, about a mile from a pen that will trap the horses. Horse advocate Robin Smith uses her high-powered camera lens to watch a band galloping together.
5: And it's just such a beautiful thing to see when you're just wild and free like that.
4: Soon the helicopter is hovering above the horses, including a baby. They run away from the loud buzz and toward the pen, just out of view.
5: There's a family. That's a family out there. And dad's going to go this way, and mom's going to go that way, and baby's going to go that way.
4: If the foal is young enough, it's supposed to be reunited with its mom. If not, none of the horses will likely be together again.
5: It's a family broken.
4: Scenes like this are common across western states where wild horses roam. The Bureau of Land Management oversees the horses and the rangeland they call home. And when the BLM determines there are too many horses for one area, they conduct a gather like this. Most end up in long-term holding facilities, which are controversial, but local politician Callie Scritchfield says actually captivity is humane.
7: You never see a skinny one in there. He's always got something to eat every day, and he's got a drink of water every day. And that's a lot better life than some of these are seeing.
4: The BLM currently houses nearly 60,000 horses at a cost to federal taxpayers of about $100 million a year. Scritchfield is a Rio Blanco County commissioner and former rancher who says she's seen wild horses starving on the range and remembers one that got stuck in a mud hole.
7: Trying to get the last drop of water, but he's bogged down. He don't have the strength to get out. It's not pretty.
4: Troy Osborne, a range expert and former Forest Service employee, says this land has been denuded by both domestic cows and wild horses. Osborne says they basically eat the same things in the same amounts, and the range needs to be protected from all those hungry mouths.
8: We want to see the ground healthy. We want to see it productive. We want to see it used by all animals, by all species.
4: Cows vastly outnumber wild horses in the West, but ranchers contend that livestock are carefully managed, while the movements of wild horses are less controlled. Horse herds can also double in size every few years without human intervention. The BLM says roundups help keep those numbers in check. And every year, thousands of these wild horses are adopted by folks like Cindy Day.
13: Good boy. Good boy.
14: Mama kisses. Thank you, baby.
4: Day pets her large gray Mustang Moses at a ranch in Clifton, Colorado. He was completely wild when Day adopted him 4 years ago, but she's watched him learn to trust.
15: He's the love of my life.
4: Day is part of a nonprofit that cooperates with the BLM, filling in gaps the agency's budget doesn't allow for, including administering additional doses of birth control to horses, shooting them with darts laced with medication. She and her group also promote horse adoptions.
15: And hopefully those people can have a relationship like I have with Moses.
4: Back at the roundup, a livestock trailer filled with captured horses rumbles down a dirt road. Horse advocate Heather Hellyer has watched them rear up against the helicopter in one final act of defiance.
16: Wild horses are definitely the spirit of the Wild West, and they do have that fight in them. I'm very proud of them today.
4: Some have even managed to evade the wranglers. Whether that's a victory for the horses or a tragedy depends on whom you trust. For NPR News, I'm Stina Sieg.

0: In Dolly Parton's birthplace of Sevier County, Tennessee, local people remember her not only for her songs, but also for her lifetime of generosity to the place she came from. Katie Myers of Grist and Blue Ridge Public Radio reports.
1: Dolly Parton's most famous songs, like Tennessee Mountain Home, often referred back to her upbringing in the mountains of East Tennessee.

0: And here, where she was from, she remained a part of people's lives. There's a statue of her in the town square in Sevierville, Tennessee. Since the announcement of her passing, the flowers have piled up at its feet. As more and more learned the news, doors began to open. People poured into the town square. As Jared Mitchell, 27, watches from the sidewalk, he is teary.
1: For somebody as big as her, if there was anybody that was as close to an angel walking among us, it was her. I know that everybody's brokenhearted about it.
0: He works at Dollywood, the theme park Dolly Parton founded that employs 4,000 locally. He's worked there since high school and says she knew his name.
1: We actually were a part of the Imagination Library growing up. Dolly has touched our lives my entire life, so it really is a tragedy.
0: The Imagination Library was her children's literacy project, mailing free books to children from birth. Tom Aitken lays another bouquet on top of the pile. His wife works at the women's wing of the local hospital, which Parton funded.
2: If we didn't have her, people would be going to Knoxville because we wouldn't have that stuff available to women here in this community, and it's huge, so yes.
0: Because of her, women can get mammograms and reproductive care locally. That's not even half the list. The money she gave to local victims of a deadly wildfire, for instance, or scholarships for local high school seniors to attend college, which her parents never got to do.
2: Her music's secondary to what she's done for this community.
0: Dolly Parton's hometown will never forget her. And for all her years touring the globe, she never forgot where she came from either.

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3: I want our kids to get a good night's sleep. I want them focused in school. And social media has been a big problem on both of those fronts, and that's going to change.
4: Four states have reached a $17 billion settlement with Meta over child safety on Facebook and Instagram.
0: For Wednesday, August 26th, this is All Things Considered from NPR News.
4: I'm Elsa Chang.
0: And I'm Adrian Florido. The Medicare Bridge program launched this summer, offering GLP-1 drugs at a really low price.
5: The surprise was we expected there would be uptake. I think there's been a little bit more uptake than we even expected.
4: Also, as the WNBA has risen in popularity, so have threats aimed at the players.
0: That's why one team is working with groups that focus on national security.
6: I just want my players to think about their one mission, which is to be the most competitive, best player that they can when they come out to the court every night for a game.
4: And why widespread devastation after flooding on the border of Nepal and Tibet.
0: Now news.
7: Live from NPR News in Washington, I'm Ryland Barton. A federal judge is temporarily clearing the way for the U.S. Postal Service to continue carrying out President Trump's mail-in voting restrictions. NPR's Hansi Wong reports.
8: U.S. District Judge Indira Tawani in Boston handed the Trump administration a temporary win by canceling a nationwide ruling she issued to block the U.S. Postal Service. This comes after the Supreme Court paused a similar ruling by the same judge after the High Court found the judge weighed in too early. The judge's latest move sets up another possible review of Trump's order at the Supreme Court. Voting rights groups, Democrats, and two dozen mainly Democratic-led states are asking for new blocks on the Postal Service's recently released plan for delivering mail-in ballots only to people on voter lists that the states would have to turn over to the mailing agency. And we should note USPS's financial support of NPR. The start of mail-in voting for the midterm election is weeks away, and that leaves little time for Trump's order to be fully carried out. Hansi Wong, NPR News.
7: The Republican Party is out with a schedule for the two-day midterm convention it's holding next month in Dallas. As NPR's Tamara Keith reports, a lot of the focus is on President Trump.
9: Midterm conventions aren't really a thing in modern American politics, but the Republican Party is trying something a little unconventional to excite its voters in a year when the president and his policies are deeply unpopular. RNC Chairman Joe Gruters has taken to calling it a Trumpapalooza. In the schedule of events released this week, Trump takes center stage. He will be there both nights with a speaking role to close things out. Vice President J.D. Vance will take the primetime slot the first night, and there will also be numerous presentations driving home the GOP midterm message about tax cuts, public safety, and immigration enforcement. Tamara Keith, NPR News.
7: The U.S. Israeli war on Iran has pummeled economies across the Gulf region, including Dubai. Its global tourism attractions and world-class airline draw millions of visitors a year, but passenger numbers have fallen sharply, as NPR's Aya Batraoui reports.
10: Dubai International Airport, the world's busiest last year for international transits, says it recorded a more than 30% drop in passenger numbers in the second quarter of 2026 compared to the same period last year. Travel and tourism are key pillars of Dubai's economy and seen as a bellwether for the Emirates' financial health. Its international airport says cargo volume also fell by a third between April and June. Hotels across the United Arab Emirates were largely void of tourists during several months of the war as Iran fired some 2,700 drones and missiles at the country, sparking fires at Dubai Airport and grounding flights. But Dubai says passenger numbers have steadily picked up from around 3.5 million in April to 5 million in June. Aya Batraoui, NPR News, Dubai.
7: An inflation measure closely watched by the Federal Reserve was unchanged last month and the latest sign that many Americans are still struggling with higher costs. The Commerce Department's report showed that prices rose 3.7% in July compared with a year earlier. This is NPR News. A Maryland court has ruled that a redistricting amendment cannot go on the November ballot. Democratic state lawmakers had approved a proposed constitutional amendment to try to counter President Trump's effort for Republican-led states to draw Republican-friendly congressional maps. The judge ruled that Maryland lawmakers missed a July deadline for summaries of ballot measures. A familiar face from the Harry Potter films will be joining the Broadway cast of Harry Potter and the Cursed Child next year. Jeff London reports Rupert Grint, who played Ron Weasley in the films, will play the same character as an adult in the show.
11: Rupert Grint was only 11 when he was cast as one of Harry Potter's best friends in the movie series.
12: I'm Ron, by the way. Ron Weasley.
13: I'm Harry. Harry Potter.
11: Grint will be joining the Broadway cast on February 2nd for a 17-week run. He's coming on the heels of Tom Felton, who played Draco Malfoy in the movies and played his adult counterpart in the play, which is a sequel to the original books. Felton's presence boosted the box office. Producers hope Grint will do the same. For NPR News, I'm Jeff London in New York.
7: General Mills has removed artificial dyes from all of its U.S. cereals, including Lucky Charms and Trix. The Minneapolis company has shifted to fruit and vegetable-based dyes, as well as colors derived from spices like turmeric and paprika. Products that still contain them, like some Betty Crocker cake mixes and fruit roll-ups, will transition to natural dyes by the end of 2027. 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
15: Just one look in my eyes and you can tell that's true. 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
16: 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We'll also hear the Del McCurry Band, Ray Wiley Hubbard, Amos Lee, and a whole lot more. I'm Adam Harris, executive producer, and I'm stepping in to host this week on Mountain Stage.
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18: This is All Things Considered from NPR News. I'm Adrian Florido in Washington.
19: And I'm Elsa Chang in Culver City, California. Meta has reached a deal with a coalition of state attorneys general. This halts a major child safety trial just 1 week after it began in Oakland. So what does that mean for social media companies and for the parents and others suing them? Well, Rachel Miro of Member Station KQED has been following this case in court and joins us now. Hi, Rachel.
20: Hi, Elsa.
19: Okay, so these state attorneys who were led by Rob Bonta here in California, they have been alleging that Meta intentionally designed these platforms to hook kids. What are those states saying now about today's settlement?
20: The agreement is worth up to $17 billion over 10 years, and the states insisted on major changes to Facebook and Instagram to make them less sticky to kids. For example, users under 18 face a default 2-hour daily limit and an overnight block from midnight to 6 a.m. Both those things would be under parental control. At a press conference this morning, Bonta said the deal wouldn't have been possible without the lawsuit.
17: They didn't agree voluntarily out of the goodness of their heart. We had a trial where we were hammering them. We had a litigation and a trial verdict hanging over their head, which was not going well for them.
20: He called this proposed settlement a, quote, enforceable blueprint.
19: Yeah, but I know that you've been talking with parents and with child advocates. How do they feel about this, quote unquote, enforceable blueprint?
20: One of the biggest advocates lobbying for digital child safety is Jim Steyer of the nonprofit Common Sense Media. He said he's been seeing legislative progress in a number of states, but not at the federal level across Republican and Democratic administrations. Steyer called this settlement with Meta a watershed moment.
21: There's no question that the courts have become the most important area for redress in holding the big social media platforms accountable for the harms that they've caused.
20: Steyer adds Silicon Valley lobbyists have spent a massive amount of money trying to block legislation for years, a strategy that now appears to be backfiring in the courts and in public opinion polls. I also talked with Victoria Hinks of Marin County, who's suing a number of social media companies in a separate lawsuit. She argues her teenage daughter's suicide was linked to what algorithms showed her in her feeds. Like a number of local parents, she's been watching this trial in the courthouse in Oakland. The states were asking for as much as $1.4 trillion before the trial began. This settlement, just a fraction of that. But Hinks said $17 billion is still a lot.
22: Unfortunately, it's the only language they understand is money, and it needs to hurt a little bit for them to make changes so that it doesn't happen again.
20: Now, also, there are thousands of lawsuits pending against Meta, some of which Meta is appealing, some it's settled. This settlement the judges just signed off on would resolve most of the state lawsuits, but not individual personal injury lawsuits like Hinks or lawsuits brought by school districts.
19: Okay, that said, Meta has entered into this particular settlement. What are they saying exactly about the agreement?
20: They've denied the allegations in court, but here's Meta's head of legal, Steve Mahoney, in a recorded statement calling on other social media companies to adopt similar controls.
23: But this framework will only work if all our peers join us. Because teens move fluidly across dozens of apps, we need an industry-wide solution. We therefore call on our industry peers, TikTok and YouTube, to implement this new framework right away.
19: That is Rachel Miro from KQED. Thank you, Rachel.
20: Thank you.
18: Attorney General Phil Weiser of Colorado was in the courtroom arguing on behalf of a coalition of states that Meta knowingly designed its platforms to be addictive to children while hiding the harms they cause. He joins us now. Attorney General Phil Weiser, welcome.
24: It's great to be with you.
18: The settlement includes both cash penalties and an agreement by Meta to place limits on how children, people under 18, use their apps. Let's start with those limits. What are the most critical ones to your mind?
24: The pain that I have felt hearing about kids and families where they weren't sleeping at night because they got notifications and alerts all through the night. They were distracted the school day, spending an hour or more on their phones responding to social media when they should be focusing on school. That's going to change. Meta is now going to have quiet periods, no notifications, no alerts, no enticement to get on the platform. What are you missing during the school day or when kids need to be sleeping? Now, there are a bunch of other limits that include caps on the total amount of time, that include what are called productive pauses, encourage people to get off. But when you say to me, what is most important? I want our kids to get a good night's sleep. I want them focused in school. And social media has been a big problem on both of those fronts, and that's going to change.
18: How do you enforce these limits? How do you force Meta, for example, to make sure that kids can't just, you know, pose as an adult to open an Instagram account that's not subject to these limits?
24: One of the requirements of this decree is going to be age assurance that we're going to be able to prevent kids from pretending that they're of an appropriate age. So kids under 13, they're not allowed to join Instagram or be marketed to without parents consenting. And if kids are currently wanting to be on Instagram, it's been really easy because you put in your actual birthday and they say you can't join. So then people get the memo. They put in a different day and they join. There's been a lot of ways in which Instagram has been well aware this is happening and kids under 13 are on the platform. That's going to stop. We're going to now put in effective age assurance and effective protections so that underage kids are not getting on the platform. And there's going to be an auditor who's going to oversee the conduct of the company And we're going to hold them to account. We're going to make sure they follow these rules. This is going to be a game changer.
18: Let's go to the money part of this settlement. $17 billion in penalties paid to the states over 10 years. Does Colorado have specific plans for that money?
24: My general plan is this money has a very clear intended purpose, addressing a youth mental health crisis induced in considerable part by social media. So that's the focus. How do we help our kids? And I'm going to actually be talking to parents who've lost kids. I'm going to be talking to kids, and I'm going to be asking the question, how do we make sure these funds help address a crisis that has been top of my mind and top of my work?
18: Attorney General, there was another landmark settlement back in the 90s, the 1998 tobacco settlement that was supposed to fund state anti-smoking programs, and states ended up using a lot of that money for things not related to smoking at all. How are you going to make sure that this meta-settlement money will actually benefit kids on this issue that that's very important to you?
24: I'm not going to tolerate any misuse or misdirection of these funds. I'm in a unique position because I'm finishing my term as Attorney General, getting ready to get elected with voters supporting me to be the next governor in Colorado, which means I'm going to have some oversight and abilities to be involved in this going forward. And what happened with tobacco is terrible because the money was not directed to its intended and really necessary use. We actually had a youth vaping crisis that came up because we had failed to keep our eyes on the ball. I'm going to keep my eyes on this ball. I'm going to make sure this money goes to where exactly it needs to go. When I handled a similar situation with opioids, I had a similar moral commitment that the money that we got from deaths because of overdoses had to go to address the opioid crisis. I feel the same way here. This money has to go to address youth mental health. I will not tolerate it going elsewhere.
18: Meta did release a statement today after the announcement of this settlement saying that its success is going to depend on other social media platforms like YouTube, like TikTok, also reforming how they do business. Have you had any conversations that lead you to believe that these other companies are going to follow suit here?
24: We are focused on this set of companies that you note. TikTok has very similar features that raise the same sorts of concerns. Snap and YouTube as well. And the need is for industry-wide relief. So there are cases that are mounting against TikTok, but the precedent we're setting here is one that we intend to follow and pursue across the industry.
18: I've been speaking with Phil Weiser, Attorney General of Colorado. Thank you.
24: Thank you.
19: An avalanche of mud, rock, and ice blocked a Himalayan river valley early Wednesday. That caused flooding that has killed more than 95 people in Nepal, a number that's likely to rise. Meanwhile, hundreds remain unaccounted for across Nepal and Tibet. NPR's Dia Hadid reports.
1: Footage from the Tibet side of the border with Nepal that was shared on local media showed a massive gush of water sweeping over a port building as people fled. As the water barreled down, residents filmed it sweeping away a bridge and washing away riverside settlements. Officials say hundreds are missing, including dozens of Hindu pilgrims. Many were from India. They were journeying to a sacred Hindu site, Mount Kailash. They included 77 pilgrims who were at an immigration office on the border when water enveloped the area. That's according to a social media post from a prominent spiritual leader known as Sadhguru, who arranged their travel. Experts say the avalanche of rock and ice potentially came from a collapsing glacier. That happened after.
2: There was an earthquake this morning, so that might have triggered this, maybe.
1: Muhammad Farooq Azam is an expert on the cryosphere, frozen water systems, at ISIMOD, an environmental advocacy group that focuses on Asia's high mountains. The avalanche blocked a river in a valley before bursting through. The group said the incident happened with exceptional speed and power, with one river rising about 30 feet within 30 minutes. Azam says the flooding was made more severe because it happened during the heavy rains of the monsoon season.
2: Everything is fully saturated already. The rivers are swollen, the surfaces, the soil.
1: Arun Bhaktashrestha, another expert on climate change in the Himalayan cryosphere, said while there had been similar events over the years, this was the worst he could recall. He said there was a trend.
3: If you look at the whole Hindu Kush Himalaya region, it seems like frequency of those events are getting more and more. The frequency, the types of those hazards are increasing.
1: He says the cause is clear.
3: Everything probably directly or indirectly is pointing finger towards the global warming.
1: And in a year of extremes, this was another. Dear Hadid, NPR News.

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1: Stardate, August 26th. The full moon won't look quite itself for part of tomorrow night. That's because it'll pass through Earth's long shadow, creating a partial eclipse. At its peak, the shadow will cover all but a sliver of the lunar disk. That will darken the surface, with sunlight that filters through Earth's atmosphere adding an orange or red tint. Lunar eclipses occur only at full moon, when the moon lines up directly opposite the sun. The moon's orbit around Earth is tilted a bit, so most months the moon passes above or below the shadow. But at least twice a year, the geometry is just right, and the moon plunges into the shadow. This eclipse is only partial, not total. That means the angle isn't quite perfect, so the moon won't be fully immersed in the shadow. But it'll be hard to tell much of a difference. The shadow will cover 96% of the lunar disk. At least part of the eclipse will be visible from almost the entire United States. It gets started at 8:24 p.m. Central Daylight Time, when Earth's outer shadow first touches the moon. It's so faint that you might not even notice it, but you will notice the partial eclipse when the moon enters the dark inner shadow. That starts at 9:34 p.m., peaks at 11:13, and ends at 12:52 a.m. on Friday. More about the eclipse tomorrow. Today's program was made possible by Mercer Caverns in Calaveras County in California's historic gold country. More information at mercercaverns.net. For the University of Texas at Austin McDonald Observatory, I'm Billy Henry.
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3: This is All Things Considered from NPR News. I'm Elsa Chang.
0: And I'm Adrian Florido. The WNBA has exploded in popularity in recent years. Ticket sales and TV viewing keep climbing, and the league is expanding to new cities. But not all the attention has been positive. Two male players, formerly in the NBA, have declared their intent to get drafted into the league in a move many see as trolling. And there's been a worrying escalation in abuse and threats directed at players. One team is taking a novel approach to this by partnering with groups that specialize in national security. NPR's domestic extremism correspondent Odette Youssef reports.
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5: 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But on this particular night, along with the energetic fun of the sport and spectacle, the Sky was trying something new.
6: The Chicago Sky welcomes Peril as our community spotlight.
5: The Sky was featuring a new partner called Peril. That stands for the Polarization and Extremism Research and Innovation Lab, based at American University. Peril describes its work as, quote, preventing radicalization to violent extremism by strengthening community resilience. So why would a women's basketball team turn to specialists in violent extremism? Cynthia Miller Idris is Peril's founder.
7: You know, the WNBA has had terrible instances of misogyny. They've had sex toys thrown on the court during games.
5: Misogyny, which at times has tipped into criminal behavior.
8: Breaking news right now at 9:40. The first court hearing just wrapped up for the man accused of stalking Fever star Sophie Cunningham.
9: A surprise admission of guilt. A Texas man accused of stalking Indiana Fever star Caitlin Clark was in court.
5: Miller Idris says these instances of harassment and abuse are not one-offs. She says they're the result of normalized misogyny in our society. And she goes further than that. She says that treating gender-based abuse and harassment as one-offs or as private household issues puts the larger public at risk.
7: 60% of mass shooters in the U.S. going back to 1949 have a documented criminal history of domestic and intimate partner violence.
5: Miller Idris's new book, Man Up, The New Misogyny and the Rise of Violent Extremism, delves into this link. She says the connection between gender-based violence and public violence is consistent and under-researched. Peril's partnership with the Chicago Sky aims to get as far upstream of this problem as it can. The goal is to change cultural norms, to make even casual misogyny taboo by calling it out. At a table in a hallway behind stadium seats, Peril staff engaged fans in discussions about calling out toxic rhetoric and harassment in women's sports. And at quarter breaks, the Sky's PA announcer throws trivia questions to randomly chosen audience members.
10: A player gets the same negative message from lots of different accounts. What is it called? A, B, C, or D?
5: It's a game, but with an educational twist.
10: It is C. Congratulations. Thank you so much for keeping
5: One question quizzes the audience on dogpiling, an online abuse tactic where social media accounts overwhelm a target with negative messages. Nadia Rawlinson, the Sky's co-owner and chairman, says that keeping players mentally and physically safe relates directly to business.
11: I just want my players to think about their one mission, which is to be the most competitive, best player that they can when they come out to the court every night for a game.
5: But the safety environment affects more than the players. Frankie De La Creta says it protects WNBA fans as well.
12: After I attended my first WNBA game as a fan, I shifted my entire career because I loved the vibe at the games so much. It was the most positive sporting experience I'd ever had as a fan.
5: De La Creta is an independent journalist who focuses on the intersection of sports and gender. Before that game in 2017, De La Creta was a men's sports reporter. They said they got hooked on covering the WNBA because of its unique diversity and inclusiveness. It was welcoming and fun. But De La Creta says that changed during the 2024 season. They felt it at a game where the Connecticut Sun and the Indiana Fever were facing off. De La Creta says some audience members were jeering Sun players in blatantly racist ways.
12: My partner and I are both white. We're queer and we're trans, but we're white. And it was so uncomfortable, we almost left early.
5: That year, 2024, was a turning point for the WNBA in many ways. It was the rookie season for two of its biggest stars, Caitlin Clark and Angel Reese. De La Creta says a media-manufactured narrative of rivalry between the two helped launch the league to unprecedented popularity. But it also opened the floodgates for new WNBA fans and trolls who came to exploit that narrative's racial dimensions. Clark is white, Reese is black. And with that came those who see a league of mostly black, accomplished, and powerful women athletes as a threat to a conservative cultural ideal. While the Chicago Sky is partnering with Peril to create safety upstream, the team is also investing in downstream tools to identify and interrupt abuse before it spills into the real world. The team has hired Moonshot, a threat intelligence group that was started a decade ago to help governments fight terrorism. Elizabeth Newman is Moonshot's chief strategy officer.
13: It says a lot that here we are 10 years later, taking that same methodologies that we use to help governments counter terrorism and other targeted violence, and we are now having to apply it to sport and entertainment.
5: Newman says the escalation in hostility against the WNBA in 2024 is also happening elsewhere. Moonshot worked with the U.S. Olympic Committee to protect Team USA athletes at the Paris 2024 and the Milano Cortina 2026 games. In just those 2 years, Moonshot documented a huge growth in online abuse and threats.
13: Per athlete, we had 7 times more threats of violence, 5 times more non-consensual intimate imagery, and 2 times as many credible threats escalated to law enforcement.
5: The data that Moonshot's gathered from its monitoring of this issue are troubling. They show that women, especially black women, are overwhelmingly receiving racist, sexualized abuse that targets them for their identities, not for their performance. The Chicago Sky's work with Peril and Moonshot aims to address safety needs in ways that are both practical and holistic, immediate and long-term. Sky Center Elizabeth Williams says maybe this experiment will yield useful insights outside the world of women's basketball.
14: When it comes to online hate, you know, we're trying to put ourselves in a position where we know that it's not our problem, like we didn't create this problem, but we want to find different solutions.
5: Which is to say, haters gonna hate, but they don't have to ruin the game for everyone. Odette Youssef, NPR News.

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4: On the next Fresh Air, Harrison Ford. He's been nominated for an Emmy for his role as a therapist in the Apple TV series Shrinking for the second year in a row. We're re-airing our conversation from March when he talked about the series, as well as doing action scenes, his real-life plane crash, and getting his start in movies with Lucas, Spielberg, and Coppola. 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
0: It's All Things Considered from NPR News. I'm Elsa Chang.
5: And I'm Adrian Florido. As the world celebrates the life of Dolly Parton, we look at why she earned her nickname, the Book Lady.
2: We never thought it would be this big. 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I just wanted to do something great for my dad and for my home county.
0: First, this news.
6: Live from NPR News in Culver City, California, I'm Dwayne Brown. We are now just 70 days away from the November midterm elections, and Texas could play a role in which party wins control of the U.S. Senate. Texans have not elected a Democrat statewide in decades, but all bets are off as Democrat James Tallarico faces scandal-ridden Republican Ken Paxton in a toss-up race. Jessica Taylor is with the nonpartisan Cook Report that watches elections closely.
7: Republicans, of course, redrew congressional district lines in the state based on sort of this high watermark of 2024. And we're seeing several congressional seats that Democrats believe that they can still hold on to, even though the lines have been redrawn. And I think heavy Latino turnout for Democrats is also very crucial to Tallarico's hopes here.
6: That's Jessica Taylor from the Cook Report. Democrats are hoping the war with Iran and rising inflation produce a perfect storm to helped Tallarico become the first Democrat to win a U.S. Senate seat in Texas since 1988. The Trump administration is proposing to drastically increase H-1B visa fees to more than $100,000. Industry experts warn that could hinder U.S. computer chip manufacturing. From member station KJZZ, Greg Hawney reports.
8: H-1B visas are widely used in the semiconductor industry. The immigration law firm Ellis estimates Taiwan Semiconductor Manufacturing Company alone has sought over 300 H-1Bs since launching its Arizona build-out in 2020.
9: Making it more difficult and more expensive to bring talent here to the United States that has very specialized capabilities is not good for the industry and not good for our economy.
8: But Steve Zylstra with the Arizona Technology Council says the increase in fees could impact the whole industry. Zylstra says the proposal also comes at a time when Amkor is building the first U.S.-based advanced semiconductor packaging facility in Arizona.
6: This is NPR. The nation's top health official is urging people to get their shots after two people died in Pennsylvania this week after contracting measles. From member station WUSF, Carrie Sheridan reports Health Secretary Robert F. Kennedy Jr. is raising questions about the cases.
10: Kennedy stopped in Tampa to talk about making school lunch food healthier. At a press conference, he was asked about the first reported deadly measles cases in the U.S. this year in Pennsylvania.
11: Our advice is that people should get the measles vaccination. There are certain communities and certain religious communities that won't do that, and we want to take care of those kids as well.
10: Few details have emerged about the people who died in Lancaster County. Kennedy accused the Democratic governor, Josh Shapiro, of refusing to share information with federal health authorities. For NPR News, I'm Carrie Sheridan in Tampa.
6: The Williams sisters are teaming up again to play doubles at the U.S. Open in New York next week. Serena and Venus Williams received a wild card invitation today to the event. They actually won twice. The younger Serena returned to tennis, you may recall, this summer after a four-year break from the game. The sisters were set to play at Wimbledon earlier this summer, but Serena had to withdraw after injuring her knee in a singles match. On Wall Street, stocks fell across the board today after a report said inflation last month was worse than economists expected. This is NPR News.
12: I'm Rich Hugger, TSPR News. Democratic Congressman Eric Sorensen says he'll seek federal funding to upgrade safety technology and equipment at Western Illinois University. He says public safety is a nonpartisan issue. A portion of U.S. Route 150 within the Galesburg city limits will soon bear the name of Kyle Worley. He was a local soldier who was killed in Iraq more than 20 years ago. The National Weather Service office in Davenport says it issued at least one severe weather warning for seven consecutive days this month that tied a local record set in 2008. Clear skies in the forecast for tonight, an overnight low near 62. Tomorrow should be mostly sunny, a high in the low 80s. This is TSPR, where news, culture, and curiosity meet.
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5: This is All Things Considered from NPR News. I'm Adrian Florido in Washington.
14: And I'm Elsa Chang in Culver City, California. Medicare started paying for obesity medications in July. It's under a pilot program that charges people who qualify only $50 a month. It's a big expansion, and it's already proven to be quite popular. That's according to NPR Pharmaceuticals correspondent Sydney Lupkin, who joins us now. Hi, Sydney.
15: Hi.
14: Hi. Okay, so tell us how popular. Like, these drugs are already in high demand all over the place. Do you know how many people have been able to get them through this program specifically?
15: Yeah, so we don't have an overall number from Medicare, but CVS and Walgreens tell me they've each filled around 100,000 Bridge program prescriptions. Here's Rick Gates, Walgreens chief pharmacy officer.
16: The surprise was we expected there would be uptake. I think there's been a little bit more uptake than we even expected.
15: Walgreens had to make sure stores were stocked with extra Wegovy, Zepbound, and Foundayo ahead of time. Walmart also serves as a pharmacy for a lot of patients. The company didn't give me a ballpark number, but did say that the Bridge program prescriptions have been growing week over week.
14: And are these people new to GLP-1 drugs?
15: You know, a lot of the time they are. Gates from Walgreens says around half of the patients in the Bridge program had never taken GLP-1s before. The Bridge program is for people who've been left out of Medicare coverage for these drugs in the past, thanks to decades-old law that banned Medicare from covering drugs for weight loss. Mm. This is the Trump administration's workaround. Patients also have to have another health condition to qualify, like obesity combined with high blood pressure that's hard to control. There are some conditions Medicare already covers the GLP-1 drugs for, such as type 2 diabetes, and so people getting the drug for that don't qualify for Bridge access. Some patients and physicians have found that really frustrating because those patients are often faced with copays much higher than $50.
14: Huh. And sometimes that's just too much for someone's budget.
15: Exactly.
14: But that makes me want to know how much the Bridge program costs and, like, who's paying for it. Like, what do we know about that?
15: Sure, patients pay $50 a month, but someone has to pay for the rest of the medication.
14: Yeah.
15: The government hasn't said how much the temporary program could cost taxpayers. It's scheduled to end in December 2027, but the nonpartisan health research group KFF took a stab at estimating it. It says Bridge could cost between $1.3 billion and $10 billion, that's with a B, depending on how many of the nearly 4 million eligible beneficiaries participate. Jeremy Shane, a non-resident scholar at USC Schaefer Institute, had this to say.
17: I think that the Bridge program is actually a great opportunity to refactor how we think about the price of medications and cost. And my personal perspective is

0: cost is the wrong way of looking at it.
1: He says we should be looking at the value of these medicines over time.
2: Wait, does that mean this program could, like, save money over time?
1: Yeah, that's the expectation. Basically, that if you can get people healthier by using GLP-1s, then you can save money on other health complications. Surgeries, dialysis, emergency room visits, things like that.
2: Yeah.
1: Shane at USC published a research paper a few years ago that estimated expanding Medicare access to GLP-1s could generate substantial savings and benefits over 10 years. The hope is that this bridge program will show real-world changes in health outcomes over 18 months, but it may take more time to really see those benefits.
2: That is NPR's Sydney Lupkin. Thank you, Sydney.
1: You bet.
3: Since Dolly Parton's death yesterday, tributes have been pouring in from every corner of the country and much of the world. Many posted to social media, many especially touching ones by Black Americans, like this one on Instagram from actress Erica Patrice Kellum, acting out a little scene, placing a phone call to heaven.
4: Hey, Dolly, how you? Oh, sugar, I can't believe you left us down here like that.
3: Many Black Americans feel a special kinship with Dolly Parton, who, though a white country singer from Appalachia, seemed to transcend racial and political divides and often supported Black civil rights struggles. To talk about this, we are joined by Nehemiah Frank. He publishes an online newspaper, the Black Wall Street Times, and he wrote about this. Welcome.
5: Hello. Thanks for having me, Adrian.
3: You wrote that Dolly Parton was not a civil rights leader or political activist, but her legacy reached into Black America. What was it about Dolly Parton that specifically, you know, endeared her to Black America, you think?
5: There's this phrase in the Black community that we often use about people coming to the cookout. And Dolly Parton was always welcome to the cookout. And the reason why was because she was just so authentic and unapologetically herself. She was such a genuine person, and vulnerable, you know, at times when she didn't have to be because of her privilege.
3: I want to play a clip for you of Dolly Parton back in 2020. She was asked in an interview with Billboard magazine about the Black Lives Matter movement.
6: And of course, Black Lives Matter. Do we think our little white asses are the only ones that matter? No.
3: This was a time when racial justice activism was at a peak and backlash to it was also growing. A lot of white conservatives refused to say that Black Lives Matter. Why did hearing Dolly Parton say something like that feel like such a big deal?
5: You know, it was significant because Dolly had spent decades carefully avoiding, you know, partisan politics for one. But when she finally spoke, she didn't hedge on whether Black Lives Matter. She made the moral question sound as obvious as it should have been. And I thought it hit, you know, it sounds a little funny when she says it, but to Black America, when we see that is, you know, she's not centering herself or just white people. She's saying, hey, Black people are human. And I think that vulnerability with her, you know, her stature in American pop culture, like she really put herself on the line there and she didn't care. So, you know, Black Americans saw her as an ally the moment she got real.
3: Let's talk about her support for Black artists. She was famously in love with Whitney Houston's cover of her song, I Will Always Love You, and invested the royalties that she earned into Black neighborhoods in Nashville. Was that seen as important?
5: Absolutely. I mean, one, you know, we see Whitney as the voice in our community. And a lot of people, you know, in her community would see her as a voice. And so to be able to cross those different genres to where we both could understand it is, you know, it's powerful.
3: And another artist she embraced more recently is Beyonce. How big of a deal was Beyonce's cover of Jolene, one of Dolly Parton's most famous songs?
5: I would say it was huge. It was a way for us to be able to go back and say, oh, wow, you know, Dolly created that song and Beyonce did a really great job covering it, just like Whitney did an incredible job covering I Will Always Love You.
3: What do you think that the rest of America can learn from Dolly Parton and her relationship with Black America?
5: The thing that we could learn from her is that, you know, it's not a hard thing to be able to reach across the aisle or to reach into people's lives. It doesn't take a lot. And, you know, she made it look easy. Of course, she does have a lot of resources, but, you know, small acts of kindness can go a long way.
3: Well, I've been speaking with Nehemiah Frank. He publishes the Black Wall Street Times. Thanks so much for joining us.

0: You're listening to All Things Considered from NPR News. High prices at hospitals are part of what makes U.S. healthcare so expensive. And so, Indiana is taking an aggressive approach to rein in those costs through price caps. The state started phasing in these limits last year, and Alex Olgan reports on how the market is responding.
1: Every year, Jim Evans faces a challenge, keeping healthcare costs reasonable for the 400-plus teachers, custodians, and bus drivers at Concord Community Schools. This year, the Northern Indiana School District is trying something new, negotiating directly with the local hospital.
2: We think that it could be significant savings.
1: That's because there's a new state law that many Indiana hospitals must offer employer deals below a new price threshold. It's not a specific number, rather a multiple of Medicare rates. The Federal Health Insurance Program for Americans over 65 publishes standardized prices.
2: What the law did was it kind of changed the conversation in terms of how we look at pricing.
1: Most employers hire an insurer who negotiates prices, but those prices are rarely benchmarked against anything else. Employers just take the deal. Now, the school district, as an employer, has a clear number to compare against, Medicare times 2.6.
2: We have an opportunity because we have kind of a seat at the table, and now it's up to us to take advantage of that.
1: In 2017, a RAND study found some large hospitals in Indiana were charging 3 to 4 times Medicare prices. In 2025, lawmakers put two kinds of price reforms into law. The first, a cap, requires hospitals to offer more affordable direct employer deals, what Evans is doing now. Parkview Health, one of the largest systems in Indiana, has offered these kinds of arrangements for 30 years. Parkview's head of commercial partnerships, Lainey Dean, expects the law to make them more popular.
3: We're getting a lot of reach outs, asks for proposals in all areas of direct-to-employer product offerings. So we actually see this growing significantly.
1: These deals will likely add up slowly, hospital by hospital, as employers start to choose the option. The second provision of the law has more teeth. By 2029, if large nonprofit hospitals don't bring prices below a separate statewide average, they risk losing their nonprofit status and start owing taxes. Indiana Hospital Association President Scott Tittle warns these caps are hitting as hospitals are being squeezed by deep Medicaid cuts and increased labor costs.
4: Our members are certainly struggling on the ground. The increased costs of goods and services, the threat and then actual imposition of tariffs. And these are costs that, you know, our members have no control over.
1: Tittle points to studies showing hospitals have cut prices over the last 3 years, but he says it's up to insurers to pass those savings on to patients. Vermont, New Mexico, and Delaware, and a few other states have passed similar laws to Indiana's. And Maureen Hensley-Quinn with the National Academy of State Health Policy expects more states to follow.
5: I think it is becoming more popular, and it is being studied in some areas, and so far shows that it's saving money without putting providers in jeopardy.
1: In 2019, Oregon lawmakers limited prices for state employee care to double Medicare rates. The change saved over $100 million in the first 2 years, but hospitals that were charging below the cap raised prices up to it. Tony Lasasso, a health economist at the University of Wisconsin, worries this side effect could spread. He warns caps don't fix what actually drives high prices, which is a lack of competition.
6: You'll get that sugar high of the price relief, but it's not going to be sustainable.
1: Sustainability aside, Indiana's experiment will be closely watched by other states trying to control healthcare costs. For NPR News, I'm Alex Olgan.
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7: Can you name an army with outposts in over 100 countries, yet zero weapons? You're on the Soundbeat. While dictating a letter to his secretary, former Methodist minister William Booth described his do-gooder organization as a volunteer army. His son Bramwell piped up saying, "I'm no volunteer." And William amended his statement saying instead, "We are a Salvation Army." And the rest, as they say, is history. Members wore military uniforms, were given titled ranks, and carried on the Army's mission of tending to the poor and needy. From its start in London in 1865, the organization has established centers in 113 nations worldwide.
8: 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I'm Brett Barry.
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0: 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I'm Elsa Chang.
1: And I'm Adrian Florido. Making America's economy stronger has been a top stated priority for the Trump administration. And two of its major tools to protect economic security have been export controls on potentially sensitive technology products and tariffs. But as NPR's Emily Fang reports, neither tool has been working as planned.
2: I'll come in, but once you...
3: Sean Stein, head of the U.S.-China Business Council, is quick to praise export controls.
4: Export controls are really important. Export controls are a national security measure that are sort of a check on what we trade.
3: Things like screening or even blocking foreign countries from buying products with a potential military use or using technology the U.S. is competing with other countries on. But the American companies he represents, from pharmaceuticals to manufacturing, are frustrated with export controls. They are administered by a government department called the Bureau of Industry and Security, or BIS. And it has been slow-walking exemptions, which businesses need to sell some of their products internationally.
4: But we've got cases that are waiting for more than a year.
3: When normally getting a license to export sensitive goods should not exceed 90 days. But in an August survey Stein's organization did of 31 American firms which sell to China, 95% of the companies are facing license delays. That means sales lost, sometimes to Chinese competitors.
4: What we've seen in the survey is not, you know, millions of dollars of business, but billions of dollars of business that have been lost.
3: Why the delay? Kate Corin, deputy head of the economics program at the Center for Strategic and International Studies in Washington, says it is due to incoherent policy ever since China's leader Xi Jinping and President Trump met in South Korea last October.
5: Like, we're going to really go full in on the national security aspect, or we're going to go, you know, kind of really full into the other side of promoting U.S. business and U.S. competition and allowing market access.
3: For example, the Trump administration suddenly rolled back more stringent export controls after the South Korea meeting. This mixed signaling to encourage U.S. business while also protecting American technology from China has confused BIS, Corin says.
5: The leadership is unsure of the direction, which is leading to a delay. There's also been massive turnover.
3: Including Corin herself. Until this January, she worked at BIS. One current and two other former BIS employees told NPR that fear of making a wrong decision has led BIS's head, Undersecretary Jeffrey Kessler, to personally screen all export license applications. That's creating a huge bottleneck, they said, and they requested anonymity because they were not authorized to speak to the media. Tariffs have been the other component to the Trump administration's economic toolkit. These tariffs, however, have also encountered major problems, including a type of fraud known as transshipment that's costing the U.S.
6: $40 to $75 billion every year. It's a huge amount.
3: That's economic advisor to Trump, Peter Navarro, who recently briefed the press on a White House report he authored about transshipment, where goods are routed to hide their country of origin and then shipped to the U.S. to avoid higher tariff rates.
6: We got into a world of tariffs where this tariff evasion is on steroids.
3: Another type of growing tariff fraud? Underreporting of imports.
7: So right now, there is roughly a $112 billion gap.
3: This is William George. He's head of research at trade data firm Import Genius, and he points out a widening gap between the value of goods China says it exports to the U.S. and the much lower number the U.S. says it receives from China. This could be because of middleman costs or lower prices in China. But George noticed the average value of cargo containers from China to the U.S. has also been dropping, according to data provided to NPR by Import Genius, as well as from Datamine, a trade intelligence tool.
7: This drop was outpacing what we would expect to see for traditional, normal shifting of supply chains in response to the tariff.
3: And this precipitous drop.
7: What that indicates to us is that there are sort of non-physical schemes at work to minimize the tariff burden.
3: Non-physical, like fraud, with importing companies understating how much they're bringing into the U.S. and therefore paying less tariffs. Emily Fang, NPR News, Washington.
0: The world is mourning America's sweetheart, Dolly Parton. But the beloved country singer had another nickname, one that was quite close to her heart.
2: The Book Lady.
0: The Book Lady. She was called that because for 30 years, a program that she started has provided a book a month to children from birth to age 5, all across the U.S. and all around the world. Dolly Parton spoke with NPR's Maureen Pau about her Imagination Library back in 2018.
8: That's the year Parton's early childhood literacy program reached a major milestone, delivery of its 100 millionth book.
2: Well, we never thought it would be this big. We didn't really think that far beyond it. I just wanted to do something great for my dad and for my home county, and at the most, maybe a couple of counties over.
8: The Imagination Library took flight in 1995, starting as a modest effort in the mountains of East Tennessee. Speaking after a celebration at the Library of Congress in Washington, D.C., Parton recalled how the program was a way to honor her father.
2: Well, my dad, as all my people, are very country people, mountain people, and my dad's from a very large family, and as it was back in the mountains like that, a lot of kids had to work the fields and had to help feed the rest of the family, so my dad did not get a chance to go to school, and Daddy couldn't read and write, and that was kind of crippling to him.
8: She didn't want him to feel embarrassed. She was full of admiration for her hardworking father, Robert Lee Parton Sr.
2: He was such a smart man, though. He just had such good common sense. They call it horse sense in the country, like street sense in the city. But he just had that good old common horse sense.
8: Parton's father died in 2000, but he lived long enough to see the success of his daughter's program.
2: He got to hear the book, kids call me the Book Lady. He got a big kick out of that. But he took great pride and felt like that he had helped do something special.
8: Dolly Parton grew up in a one-bedroom home in Sevier County alongside her 11 siblings. Parton said she loved to read.
2: I would read anything, and it was one of those things that the Bible and the Sears Roebuck catalog at that time was about the only books that were in the house.
8: And Parton's Imagination Library ensures kids today have lots of books of their very own.
2: I still love a real book in my hands. I love the smell of a book. I love the feel of a book. There's just something magical about a book, a real book.
8: Since that 2018 interview, the Imagination Library hit another milestone. It now has provided more than 300 million books to kids around the world. Parton considered reading a priceless gift.
2: I think that if you can read, it gives you wings to fly anywhere you want to go.
8: She said it allows children to see how other people live and to show them all the things they might become.
2: So I just think it's important for kids to be encouraged to read, to dream, and to plan for a better life and a better future. They're the ones that's going to save us, hopefully.
8: Before her death, Parton put a plan in place to ensure that future generations of children get the chance to read and to dream. Maureen Pau, NPR News.
9: 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The end. Ta-da. 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
10: 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From the Charles Stewart Mott Foundation, celebrating a century of supporting efforts to promote a just, equitable, and sustainable society. 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
13: 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Put up a parking lot.
11: Muddy Waters. Just a few of the artists you can hear on Folk Weekend every Sunday evening at 7 o'clock right here on TSPR. 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That'll be followed by classical music with performance today at 8. and the Pittsburgh Symphony tonight at 10.
14: From WHYY in Philadelphia, I'm Terry Gross with Fresh Air. Today, as we mourn the death of Dolly Parton, we remember her by listening back to the interview we recorded in 2001. She had just released an album in which she returned to the traditional mountain music she grew up with old songs and originals. We talked about writing songs when she was a child, singing on TV when she was 10, what church and God meant to her, and how working with country star Porter Wagoner helped make her a star. She sang a few bars of the first song she recorded, described how she initially modeled her look on the women her mother called trash, and showed her sense of humor about the style she became known for.
9: I always say that it's a good thing I was a woman, because if I'd have been a man, I would have been a drag queen, just because I'm so damn gaudy.
14: Later, a review of the new album by jazz singer Cecile McLaurin-Salvan. First News.
15: This is Asian View from NHK World Japan. I'm Keiko Kitagawa. China has reacted sharply to an announcement by the U.S. that it will ratchet up sanctions on anyone doing business with Iran. China is one of Iran's major trading partners. A Chinese foreign ministry spokesperson says the sanctions have no legal basis.
16: China's cooperation with Iran is conducted within the framework of international law and should not be interfered with or disrupted.
15: China was reacting to a statement by U.S. Treasury Secretary Scott Bessent that Washington will unleash what he called an economic onslaught against Iran's financial connections around the globe. Bessent says countries violating the sanctions could be shut out of the dollar-based international economy. It took thieves just 10 seconds to steal luxury watches worth more than $1.2 million from a store in Tokyo. Police say the smash-and-grab heist happened when two men entered a watch store in the Nakano Broadway shopping complex at noon on Tuesday. They say one of them smashed a display case with a hammer and grabbed four foreign-made watches. Five employees were in the store at the time, but no one was injured. At least one of the men apparently made his getaway on an electric scooter. Authorities in China's Hubei province have launched an investigation after dealers allegedly dipped a shipment of cabbages in a solution containing formaldehyde. They say the aim was to keep the vegetables fresh. Formaldehyde is a toxic chemical considered to be a carcinogen. Its use in food processing is banned in China. Authorities are tracking distribution routes and taking measures to prevent the cabbages from entering the market. We are broadcasting from NHK in Tokyo. Thousands of people have been forced to evacuate after Typhoon Nara triggered landslides and flooding in Vietnam. Nara was lingering over the Gulf of Tonkin on Monday. The typhoon didn't make landfall, but it brought torrential rain to the northern part of Vietnam. The hardest hit areas include the mountainous provinces of Lan Son and Bac Ninh. Some areas saw more than 300 millimeters or 12 inches of rain in the 24 hours.